0: for us. I mean, I remember one day they were wrestling down in the basement and Troy came up and he looked a little like he was in trouble. And I'm like, what's up? And he showed me his fist and he said, I punched Trent and he had his tooth in his embedded in his knuckle. And I was like, wow, you really whacked him. And I am happy to say they are best of buddies now. Yeah. But, you know, it was a moment that I think Troy probably had to set his boundaries with Trent, who was always taunting him. But speak to that idea that, you know, some your kids aren't always going to get along, but the goal, the long arc is that, you know what, they're going to like each other. I like that.
1: Well, I love that story because I think that kind of sums it up. When we were growing up, my mom always said, your siblings are going to be your best friends. And we were like, these people? Like, right. You are wrong. Maybe that was true for you. Yeah. But it has, as I mentioned yesterday, we live on a family farm with my two sisters and my brother is nearby. We have become each other's best friends. And so I think her language around it helped a lot because we were constantly told, these people are going to be your best friends. And she had this other phrase she would always say, if you can't love your family, then you can't love anyone else. And God calls us, these are the people God calls us to love and invest in. So I think messaging is important. But what you're saying is really a big deal. I think as parents, we're tempted to just like ignore it or give them technology or just go away. Like we don't want to deal with it. But the way that they treat one another is so important.
0: Yeah.
1: You know, that can make an impact on who these kids are becoming. So there's no secret sauce, right? If I had it, I would have $1 million. But some things that have worked for us, I think, at certain points, sitting down with the kids and sort of saying, this is your most important job right now. This is your calling, is to love your siblings. And there's usually always kind of the dynamic in the family of like the two that don't get along. And they switch. I think they like tag team and then tap someone else out when they're getting along.
0: No, but, I know the picture. Yeah.
1: But sort of phrasing it as like, this is the job God has given you, is to love this brother, to love this sister. And then as parents, to put your money where your mouth is and really create systems in the home that are going to reinforce that. So, you know, it is hard to enact discipline. But I say to my kids, if you're not going to treat each other nicely, you're not going to live this happy, wonderful life and go have this, you know, plush social schedule where I'm going to cart you all over if you're kind of a jerk in the home, right? We're going to fix this. Like, you can't deal with each other nicely. Things are going to change.
0: Yeah.
1: And so on the positive side, people might call it bribing. I don't, but incentivizing your kids. So, you know, I talk about, I had two kids that had kind of been in a long story of not loving each other well, is what I'll say. And I told them if they played Monopoly for 2 hours and the winner was a good winner and the loser was a good loser and they didn't get any fights, that I would take them to Chick-fil-A afterwards. And honestly, like, that helped. I mean, it worked, exactly. You know, I, as an adult, use motivation in different ways. And so kind of giving them a little carrot of like, you know, I see you. I know this is going to be a tough job, but here's your reward. So that's just maybe one.
0: Now, did you really
1: way.
0: Sit for 2 hours and watch them play Monopoly?
1: No, I was in the other room.
0: Okay, you just needed the outcome.
1: Right, yeah. You know? I mean, I was overhearing what was happening. But
0: oh, that'd be even better. Let each of them vote on the other's attitude.
1: Oh, I don't know about that. That wouldn't have worked in my own house. Yeah, I did hear what was happening, so yeah. I could have assessed. But
0: You know, I was just going to say, some of this is just practical common sense stuff, right? Mm-hmm. And just apply that and try to de-escalate as a parent and ask them. I remember a good friend of mine, Danny Vandenhever, down in South Africa. I used to watch him. He had four children, three older girls, and then the youngest was a son, Rudy. And Rudy, it was so fun because Rudy would be picked on by the sisters, you know, and then he would pick on him. And Donnie would say, Rudy, come here, my son. Sit in my lap and let's talk about what's happening. Why do you let your sisters get under your skin? How do you do this differently? And I just love the attitude and the way that he talked with him about, you know, this is what it means to be a brother. That's what he was saying. And don't take the bait and try to be a little above that fray. But talking about it is really good instead of going, what are you doing? Stop that. And, you know, kind of screeching back at that scene at your kids. Talk it through with them. What's motivating you to act like this, right?
1: Exactly.
0: So it's really good. And that's what your book is so replete with, and I love it. You also mentioned the book about memory making. We covered that last time, but you say it's important to create a strong family identity. I love that. I don't know that we did that well. I mean, we were Christians, are Christians, and we talked about those spiritual things, but I don't think we ever wrote down a mission statement. You know, what is our family about? We talked about it, you know, what we want to be about in terms of loving each other and treating each other with respect and loving God and loving each other in the home and outside the home, our neighbors. How did you do that, and what did you write down?
1: Well, yeah, I don't know that you need to have a big, giant meeting. That might be exciting to some people.
0: Yeah.
1: Honestly, it is not to my husband. He doesn't love meetings. I love meetings. I think they're great. But
0: so first you have to negotiate that.
1: Exactly, right. So you can certainly lay out a mission statement, and I kind of talk through that with values. But I think more it's about creating a shared family culture, and you can do that through stories, which, you know, I know some people are great at telling stories and some aren't, but just kind of having these things of retelling, like the day you were born, and here's a story about your grandfather, and you know, shared language of things we love together. And I talk in the book also about recipes, which is kind of like, feels like a silly one, but it's really not, because you guys probably have family recipes that mean something. And so passing that down, it's a good just reminder as parents to have those conversations. We get in our own heads and we're busy with our own stuff. But that's what I'm all about, is just small things that make a big impact.
0: Let me ask you, Jessica, you also write in the book about creating a nest. That sounds self-described, but what do you mean by it?
1: Yes. And I don't want to put pressure on people of like, okay, now you're telling me another thing I have to do. Because really, it's about love. My grandmother, as we mentioned yesterday, her house was a double wide trailer and it was quite cluttered, and she did not have a lot of money, but we loved it because we were welcome there. And it meant something, because she would give us canned peaches from Sam's Club, and you know, we gathered around her big old table. And so it's about creating an environment more than curating this certain atmosphere,
0: right?
1: Which can actually sometimes alienate people. But I think just saying, how can I serve my people well? And I do think there's a time and a place to declutter and clean up, and that does serve our families well. If you're listening to this and you have little kids and you're just trying to stay alive, this is maybe not your season to create a nest
0: like this.
1: Just
0: stay alive.
1: Yeah, just stay alive. You're doing the right thing. But what my point is when you get a little bit of extra margin in your life, invest it in your home. And that can look a lot of different ways, right? Maybe you're a baker, maybe you're crafty, maybe you're a decorator.
0: Crafty, I like this. I've never heard that. The crafty, yes. Are you a crafty?
1: I am not, and that's the thing. I did, right? That wasn't my gift. But I just wanna encourage moms to use their giftings on their family. And to our previous conversation, the culture today is encouraging us to go make a big name elsewhere. But what would it look like if you poured your gifts into your home and got excited about your own home? Like, what excites you about that? And how could you bring the gifts that God's given you to flourish and to create in your own home? And again, it's so exciting because it can look different for all of us. I outline in the book general principles like beauty and order, which I believe are gifts from God. So there's usually common themes, but you know, my mom's house was very inviting. It looks different from mine, looks different from my mother-in-law's. But just wanting to encourage parents to pour their energies, particularly women, in the home.
0: You know, one of the difficulties there, and you know, I can just see this in the extended relationships that I have. You go to a dinner party or something like that. There can be, for a woman, and men too, but we're talking about moms and wives, this unhealthy kind of comparison that occurs. And it's hard to say where that line is, you know? So you're the busy mom and maybe you're out of the little stage. So, you know, you've got a little time to keep the home a little more organized, or kids aren't on the scene yet. You can keep things organized. When is it too much? I mean, I've gone into some homes, they look like, wow, this should be in a magazine. Mm-hmm. Every detail, every napkin is in the right place. You know what I'm saying? Well, and you're going, how much time did everybody spend on the house?
1: But it's like anything else, isn't it? It's about the heart and it's about the motivation. And I think of my mom, who has a beautiful home. And this summer we had an event. It was supposed to be a concert outside, and it started suddenly raining and thunderstorming. And she allowed 50 to 60 people to tramps in her living room to move the concert to an immediate house concert. And I saw

0: into the hands of six families like Ann's who reach out to us. That's a powerful investment, and I invite you to prayerfully consider what the Lord is calling you to do to help other families today. Because that's generational impact, exactly what we've been talking about today. And Jessica, really, for those that come on and are guests on the broadcast, you're doing ministry through this machine at Focus on the Family. So thank you for pouring into and taking the time to be on the show.
1: Well, thanks. And I feel like I'm a product of Focus as well, because it was so instrumental in my mom's life and my dad's life, and my daughter loves it too. So it's super cool.
0: Keep it going.
1: Yeah.
2: That's
0: well,
2: great.
0: Thank you.
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3: 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He triumphed over both, and he was able to say to his disciples, "Take heart, I have overcome the world." 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
6: The world isn't looking for the amazing, but rather the authentic. 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As

0: Followers of Jesus Christ, we strive to do what's right, but we sometimes fail because we haven't drawn upon our God-given source of power. But here's the good news. Today on Insight for Living, Chuck Swindoll will describe four measurable results of a Spirit-filled life. When the Spirit fills us, the way we speak to people changes. Second, the way we worship changes. Third, the way we respond to difficulty changes. And fourth, the way we relate to those closest to us changes. Let's resume our message now with helpful review picking up in 1 Corinthians 6, verse 20.
1: We're to glorify God in our bodies. Lord God, I'm yours. You have gifted me in ways that I wouldn't have ever expected, and I thank you. I'm here to serve you. And may my service be for you, and may it be authentic, and may it bring honor to your name. I reverence your name, O God. Now, in order for the gears to be engaged, for the fuel to be used that God supplies, there must be the filling of the Spirit. Ephesians chapter 5, began at verse 15, be careful how you walk. I would say that to every Christian. Part of the reason is you want to glorify God, so that takes care. Pay attention. Listen to His Word. Come to Him in prayer. Seek His help. Furthermore, you're being watched. You and I don't think about that much. If we did, it would drive us nuts. It really would. We'd be uneasy if we knew how many people watched us. And furthermore, when you're under His control, verse 16, you make the most of your time because the days are evil. God knows that's true. We make the most of our time. And next, we discern the will of God. So then, don't be foolish, but understand what the will of the Lord is. Now, wait a minute. How can you walk as you ought to walk? How can you be wise when you tend toward being less than wise? How can we make the most of our time? How can we understand the will of the Lord? Well, we need His empowerment, enablement. That's what the next verse is all about, Ephesians 5:18. This is the verse for the believer, because this tells you how to live an authentic, empowered life. Pay close attention. It begins with a command. There are two commands in the verse. The first command, negative, is don't get drunk with wine. Now, why not? Because that's dissipation. When you're drunk with liquor, when you're drunk with alcohol, then you lose control. But there's a positive command on the heels of that. Rather than getting drunk with wine, for that's dissipation, second command, be filled with the Spirit. So allow me to point out four factors that you may or may not know up until this moment. I want you to know it before you leave today. Look closely from the last part of verse 18, be filled with the Spirit. First, it is a command. It is a command directed to us from the Lord Himself. Be filled with the Spirit. Second factor, it's a plural. Y'all, okay, it's for all of y'all. Look at the third factor. It's passive. It's called the passive voice. Be filled. Be filled. One of the translations renders it well. Let the Holy Spirit fill you. So I take it that when we begin our day, this is what I do and have done for years. Lord, I am yours, and I place myself at your disposal. I ask you to move through me and to work through me and to do your work because of me. Fill me with your Spirit, which is the reason for the prayer. Lord, you take over. I have some tough decisions I need to make. May your Spirit work through me in making those decisions. I have some relationships that are strained. May your Spirit guide me as I try my best by your strength to work through those broken and strained relationships. Now, fourth, it's in the present tense. So that says, keep on doing it continually, be filled frequently, habitually, regularly. Continually moving under the power and the authority and the control of the Holy Spirit. Let's look at the results, and there are four of them right here in the same passage. Wonderful thing about the Bible, if you read it closely enough, you'll see that it answers many of its own questions. Like a question is, what will be the result of being filled with the Spirit? What happens when I pray that kind of prayer, and the Lord hears it, and the Lord completes it, and answers it, yes, what does he do? Well, look at the next three verses, right here in front of us. The first thing that occurs is that the Spirit's filling affects my speaking. See? Speaking to one another. Before we go on to the music part, let's stay with speaking. The Spirit's filling affects my speaking. One man put it this way, we are on speaking terms with our brothers and sisters when we are filled with the Spirit. We don't jump too quickly into our first impressions. We're speaking with them. There's a dialogue that happens. We enjoy a meaningful discussion. We share in the give and take of life. In fact, the parallel passage to this is in Colossians again, chapter 3. And I only have you turn to verse 16 because it goes a little further on it. Let the word of Christ dwell richly dwell within you with all wisdom, teaching and admonishing one another. When I am filled with the Spirit, I am teachable. I'm ready to learn from others, and you are ready to learn from others. In fact, we're able to teach one another, to communicate information that is valuable and helpful, and practical and useful. And the word admonition is the other side. We're able to receive and accept admonition. We're open to confrontation. We're not stubborn or proud or resistant. When the Spirit of God is in control, the speaking to one another includes the give and take of life. And we are grateful for that work of the Spirit. We often call it fellowship, but that's another overused word. Fellowship includes the kind of meaningful dialogue that makes a difference in our lives. How much better we are because we have learned from others. And this, the filling of the Spirit, will lubricates the gears, makes us willing to hear and willing to accept. Every once in a while, a good friend or my wife or one of my own children will say, Dad, there's something, the kids will say, Dad, there's something you need to know. And I haven't told you, but I want you to know this. And they'll bring up something that's been offensive or been difficult for them to deal with in me. And they admonish me, or my wife will, or a friend will, a colleague will do that. And because I'm filled with the Spirit, I'm open to that. When I'm not filled with the Spirit, I resist that. I don't want to hear that. And we all know both experiences. And so we speak to one another correctly when we are filled with the Spirit. Look carefully at the next response or result. Back to Ephesians 5, verse 19. Speaking to one another in psalms and hymns and spiritual songs, singing and making melody with your heart to the Lord. Here's the second result. The Spirit's filling gives me a melodious heart. A melodious heart. We use music effectively and frequently in worship, and our worship is enhanced. Not only by the music, but as the Spirit of God fills us, we throw ourselves into it. We sing heartily to the Lord. It's a Spirit-filled delight to share in song with one another. And they are divided for us into psalms, hymns, and spiritual songs. What a way to express heartfelt worship. Can you imagine worship without music? There's an old popular song, without a song, the day would never end. Without a song, the road would never bend. When things go wrong, a man ain't got a friend without a song. You know, it probably doesn't surprise you to know, every once in a while I just belt out in a song. I have to be careful where I am, and I'm usually alone when I do that, or in my study, or with Cynthia, who's gotten used to it. Sometime there's nothing like a song to get the worship expressed. At Thanksgiving time, we sing Henry Alford's wonderful words, "Come ye thankful people, come. Raise the song of harvest home. All is safely gathered in ere the winter storms begin." Back in a culture of the farm and harvest that comes to us. I even found an old soldier's song during the Civil War as he paused in the following the bloody battle in 1864. He wrote this: "We're tenting tonight on the old campground. Give us a song to cheer our weary hearts, a song of home and friends we love so dear." I realize that some of you cannot sing, and I know you want to, and I don't mean this in any way the wrong way, but you're free to sing to the Lord. He doesn't come back to you and say, "You're not quite on pitch there," or your voice needs help. You know, he doesn't do that. He hears this. See what it says? We make melody with our hearts to the Lord. You don't have to audition to bring your melodious heart to the Lord. I would urge more of you to become the students of the hymns or the great choruses of worship. Learn them. Sing them. They will make a difference in your day. How valuable is music in our lives? By the way, a melodious heart is never a grumbling heart. Never a grumbling heart. Which brings us to the third. Look at verse 20. Always giving thanks. It's another result. The Spirit's filling makes us thankful. Thankful people. Don't miss the always and all things. Always giving thanks for all things. Always giving thanks. Gratitude is an eloquent statement of the Spirit's filling. Grumbling is a statement of the flesh in control. I'm not saying you don't have room to disagree. Of course you do. That's part of having discernment. But you don't grumble. Life for you hasn't boiled down to a bunch of gripes and grumbles. You're giving thanks in the name of the Lord Jesus Christ to God, even the Father. And there's a fourth. And be subject to one another in the fear of Christ. Mutual submission. Remember the first word. Mutual submission. Not only are you submissive to those in authority over you, those who are filled with the Spirit are submissive to you. There's no rank in the body of Christ. All ground is level at the foot of the cross. There's no gender mentioned here. This is important, especially for us men who love it when we get to verse 22. Wives, be in subjection to your own husbands. That's the way we tend to read it. And we go, "Look at that, honey. Look at that." Right there in the text. Several years ago, I was flying back from a Promise Keepers conference, and part of the conference had been spent with Jack Hayford, a friend of mine, and Jack was sitting up here at this seat, and I was sitting back here, and his chair was empty, and he said, "Come on up here." So I walked up and sat down by him. We had a delightful time. Jack's so much fun to be with. He told me a terrific story. He said, "Hey, I got a story you can use sometime." So he passed it on to me. So Hayford gets credit for this one. He said there was this couple that went to this two-day conference on marriage. And it so happened this was one of those speakers that just hammered away at the wife being in submission to her husband. Well, a husband loved it. he was sitting there drinking it in, and oh, let's stay late and get everything he has to say, you know. So when they get home, they get out of the car, and he slams the door and walks inside the house and closes the door and locks it. And she looks at him, and he goes, I want to get something straight with you right now. From now on, that's the way things are going to be here. You got that? You submit to me. He didn't see her for 2 weeks. The beginning of the third week, he could begin to see her out of one eye. So guys, be careful. I've had a little fun with you, but I'm going to be real serious when I say I have never seen an exception of harmony in a marriage. Both members are healthy. Both are wholesome and healthy. Nobody's sick in this. By that, I include emotional sickness, where there is a godly man and a wife who loves being with him, listening to him, respecting him. In fact, the closer one walks with Christ, the more many people want to be near you. I've never seen a husband have trouble with a submissive wife if his heart is right, if his tongue is controlled, if his spirit is gentle, if his life is marked by wisdom, compassion, discernment, care, affection, consistency. What wife doesn't want to be around a man like that? Why would we be like that? Look at the end of verse 21. Be subject to one another in the fear of Christ. You know what that means? Out of respect for Christ. You know why I listen when my wife speaks? Because I respect Christ. You know why she listens to me when I say things to her that may be hard for her to hear? Because she respects Christ. When both of you respect Christ, it does an amazing thing to your ability to communicate. The barriers just seem to kind of drop, and we're open. As I see through all the ground we've covered here and call to mind the importance of the subject, a couple of things sort of stand out in my mind. One has to do with the world system, and the other has to do with the church. And the first regarding the world isn't looking for the amazing, but rather the authentic. The world doesn't expect Christians to walk on water. Most folks in the world don't expect us to be perfect, but they do expect us to be real. I don't know of one other characteristic that draws people with an interest to the person of Christ more than authenticity. That includes teenagers as well as those getting up in years. The age spectrum is broad. Authenticity is always appealing. The world isn't looking for the amazing, but rather longing to find the authentic. The filling of the Spirit creates that kind of authenticity. The second is this. The church doesn't need monthly miracles. We need daily enablement. We as a church don't have to have miracles regularly. That's not the way God operates. But we do need the enablement, the infilling, the empowering, the dynamic of His presence among us. We sang earlier a wonderful old chorus, Spirit of the Living God, fall afresh on me. Melt me, mold me, what? Fill me, use me. It's in that order. Be glorified in the fellowship as I speak to one another, other people in my talk and in my dialogue. Be the reason for my thankfulness Be the core, the center of my thankfulness. Deliver me from my circumstances, looking to them to make me thankful. Remind me that you are the one that gives me a thankful spirit. Be honored in my submissive attitude. Be magnified as a result of my openness and vulnerability with my brothers and sisters. Be the source of my authentic life. Be the reason that's true. Be the supplier of my daily fuel, Lord. It's terribly important that every one of us come to terms with the spirit and the flesh. The spirit and the flesh. The spirit leads us faithfully into a life of righteousness, authenticity, genuine godliness. The flesh turns the attention on ourselves, makes us defensive, argumentative, nitpicking, demanding, hard to live with, hard to deal with. When I'm under the control of the Spirit, it does wonders in my relationship with my family, for example. When I'm under the control of the flesh, amazing the destruction that follows, especially verbal destruction. I'd like all of us to just bow our heads right where we are, right? Just sit quietly and sit there with your eyes closed. Remember the prayer I offered earlier? Lord, I'm in the process of fulfilling your will. Fill me with your spirit. Fill me with your spirit. I want to glorify your name because I belong to you. I pledge my allegiance to you today. Enable me in my walk to have the discernment to walk in obedience, not disobedience. Guard my tongue. Guard my eyes, my mind, my decision. I want to be under your control today. If you have never met Jesus Christ in a personal way, that prayer is premature for you. Your prayer is, Lord, today I acknowledge that you and I aren't even on speaking terms. I've never trusted in your Son as Savior. Today I want to do that. I invite him to take charge of my life. Believe in him. Trust him. So, Lord, thank you for your presence and thank you for your promise to give us an enablement that comes directly from you. Deliver us, our Father, from looking for the sensational and then being disillusioned when it isn't a reality. Bring us face to face with what you have promised, and that's the power to live the life of Christ in the world like this one. Now dismiss us with that hope and assurance, and bring those who've never trusted in your Son to faith in him, I pray. Do that soon, Lord, I ask. In the name of the Savior, Jesus Christ. Everyone said, amen.
2: So here's the bottom line. 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I'm Bill Meyer. Chuck Swindoll talks about those unidentified inner promptings Friday on Insight for Living.

One verse, one moment. God speaking into your day. Here's the KHCB verse of the week from Psalm 3, verse 3. But you, O Lord, are a shield about me, my glory, and the one who lifts my head.

0: 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Let it shape your steps. We're KHCB, helping you draw closer to the heart of Jesus Christ.
1: I'm Miriam Neff with New Beginnings. Do some of God's words puzzle you? I confess, I've had to ponder some at length, like Psalm 37:4. Take delight in the Lord, and He will give you the desires of your heart. I've asked for things that were right on, in my view, and God did not deliver as I expected. Often, years later, I've seen the wisdom and blessing in what seemed like a hard, unnecessary no at the time. I've given more attention to a word in Scripture that does not fit my personality. Wait. Used 129 times in Scripture, notable people of God were required to wait. Noah in the ark, Mary and Martha after the death of their brother Lazarus. Psalm 33:20, we wait in hope for the Lord. He is our help and our shield.
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3: It's 87 and mostly cloudy. Wind is from the south at 10 to 15 miles per hour. Tonight, partly cloudy with a low in the upper 70s. Then tomorrow, thunderstorms with a high in the low 90s. Tomorrow night, partly cloudy with a low in the upper 70s. It's 87 and mostly cloudy.

How do you do? There comes a time in every life when we must stand alone in no man's land, a place between warring forces, good and evil, right and wrong, with no clear line of demarcation. The man in this story stood there more than once, struggling for direction in his life. The struggle was no easier, but the direction was clear. Once his heart and mind and life were unshackled.

0: Bringing true life stories that dramatize the good news, this is Unshackled, produced in Chicago by Pacific Garden Mission. It isn't enough to give a homeless man or woman a handout. It isn't even enough to offer a place to sleep for the night, a meal, and a change of clothes. These things help. So Pacific Garden Mission provides them, as well as other things like medical and dental care if needed, job counseling and parenting classes, all free to those in need. The old lighthouse has been there for street people since 1877, a refuge in the heart of Chicago, shining light into the darkness of the human heart, the truth that sets them free. One by one, each soul who receives new life discovers that is enough to change everything. And now for broadcast around the earth, here's program number 2503 in the series Unshackled, the program that makes you face yourself and think.
1: They're blowing up the ports!
2: Can't let the Chinese get their hands on all that gear.
1: Just so they don't get their hands on us.
2: Yeah. Boy, now I know how the Israelites felt with Pharaoh hot on their trail.
1: We're lucky they had enough ships for everybody, you know that?
2: I had my doubts when I saw how many we had to evacuate, but everybody's on board.
1: Well, they even made room for a bunch of North Korean families.
2: Look, they're using anything that floats, though. Look, even that old fishing boat next to us is jammed with civilians.
1: Who cares, man, as long as we get out of here.
2: Yeah, the sooner the better.
1: Millions of commies are pouring over the border. We'll be surrounded pretty soon. What's the holdup?
2: The poor guys at the border. Over. Run like that.
1: I sure don't want to be a prisoner of war. Not after the things we saw.
2: Exactly. Oh, I wish we'd hurry up and shove off. They're not that far away.
1: Hard to believe, isn't it?
2: What?
1: Retreating like this.
2: I mean, there's nothing else to do. We're outnumbered 10-1.
0: The Korean War, 1950. And those who fought there had to face bitter cold and overwhelming odds when the Chinese communists invaded North Korea. The man in this story was just 18 years old when he served there and learned some lessons about limited and unlimited warfare. And that would affect the rest of his life. This is the true story of Earl Johnson right now on Unshackled.
3: Some would have said our family was dysfunctional, although that word wasn't used in the 30s and 40s. I thought we were normal. When I was still a child, we moved from Ohio to a three-room flat in New Jersey with us five kids sharing one bedroom. Dad would come home drunk and abuse mother, and there was nothing we could do to stop him. I thought that was normal, too. And Dad hated anything to do with religion. Now, whereas mother had other ideas.
4: Oh, awful quiet around here. Where's the boys?
5: It's Sunday, Earl. They're across the street.
4: That do-gooder mission?
5: Well, it's the closest thing to a church there is around here.
4: Waste of time.
5: They need religious training.
4: About as much as I need another elbow.
5: Earl, the boys like Miss Cook. She's teaching them about God and the Bible.
4: Ah, my uncle used to beat those lessons into me.
5: Well, he was no Christian. I don't care what he said. My mother taught us that God is love.
4: What kind of a God would allow so much pain and evil, huh? You tell me that.
3: I didn't know till years later that Dad was raised by a religious uncle who beat him till he bled. I just knew that my brother, Johnny, and I felt welcome at the mission across the street. Johnny and I were only 16 months apart in age, and we were inseparable. As we got older, we'd bike down to the park to watch cartoons on weekends, or wade in the pool, or tease the girls.
6: I think Natalie likes you.
2: Nah, we're just friends.
6: Oh, yeah? How come she's always hanging around? She even took a job at the ice cream parlor across the street from us.
2: She's just a good friend, Johnny. She tells me how to get along with the girls.
6: That comes naturally.
2: Maybe for you. You got the good looks. I get tongue-tied.
6: Oh, here she comes, Earl. I'm leaving.
2: Oh, wait, Johnny, wait.
7: Hi, Earl.
2: Hi, Natalie. Can't talk now. I gotta go catch my brother.
3: I left high school at 17 when jobs were scarce and life was dull. So I decided it was time to leave home. Dad,
2: Will you sign my enlistment papers?
4: Son, you don't know what you're asking.
2: Yes, I do, Dad. It'll be great. Steady pay and good training.
5: Well, they'll send you far away, Earl.
2: I want to travel, Mom.
5: Well, can't you find a good job here?
2: You know I can't. The guys coming back from the war took all the jobs. There's nothing for me to do that pays anything.
4: Joining the army isn't something you try, son. Once you sign up, you're stuck till they let you go. You have to do whatever they say. That's going to get old real fast.
2: Oh, please, Dad. I thought it over, and I want to go.
4: Yeah, here, give me that paper. But once I sign it, buddy, you're going to sit on a hot stove. Don't look for me to get you off.
3: Reality came with the first wake-up call in basic training. Yeah, all I wanted from that day on was an honorable discharge. After basic, I went to Fort Sam Houston, Texas, where I trained to be a surgical technician. And from there, I went to Washington State.
6: Mom, it's a letter from Earl.
5: Oh, what's he say?
6: He's been up on Mount Rainier learning to be a ski trooper.
5: A ski trooper? Yeah. Well, he's never been on skis before.
6: He says it was pandemonium. Man, I wish I could have seen that.
5: Well, first he trained to be a soldier, then a medic, and now a ski trooper. What next?
3: After 2 months on the mountain, we went back to Fort Lewis near Tacoma. My outfit was getting ready to go to Alaska when one evening I walked past a church. The people were outside milling around, and a little girl about 11 years old spoke to me.
7: Would you like to come inside and go to church with us, mister?
3: Mister, what will you give me if I go to church with you, huh?
7: This.
3: Ah, your Sunday school paper. All right, it's a deal.
7: Come on.
3: You know, I have a sister back in New Jersey about your age. My mother taught us to say yes, sir, and no, sir, and mister. I'm really proud of you for saying that to me.
7: Thank you, mister. Why don't you sit up here with us?
3: When the service started, I listened to the singing. I saw the joy and felt the love of those people. Then the pastor preached the gospel, and I, out of the loneliness and void in my heart, went forward and surrendered my life to the Lord. See, I didn't fully understand it all then, but that decision completely changed my life. That summer, North Korea invaded South Korea.
5: We had a letter from Earl today.
6: Yeah, what's going on with him?
5: Well, it's on the table. You can read it. He's made a lot of friends at his church there, and he volunteered to go to Korea.
6: Oh, what'd he do that for? He could get killed over there.
5: Well, he said the captain refused to let him go, so I guess he's going to Alaska with the rest of his unit.
6: Let me see what he has to say. Called to preach. What does he mean by that?
5: Read on. It means he thinks God has called him to be a preacher.
6: A preacher?
5: Uh-huh.
6: Oh, he's going up the deep end, Ma. I've lost my brother.
3: I was sure God wanted me to go to Korea to save men's lives, but I didn't go with the first wave of troops. 2 weeks later, however, I was on a ship bound for South Korea instead of Alaska. When we arrived at Incheon, our company set up a surgery center at the POW camp for North Koreans. And then another soldier and I walked among them to find the worst cases, the ones needing immediate treatment.
8: Oh, man. I never dreamed it was like this.
3: Well, me neither. They're so quiet, for one thing.
8: Yeah, if I had those wounds, I'd be screaming my head off.
3: Well, how are we supposed to decide? There's stretchers everywhere.
8: I can't believe they're just lying out here in the open.
3: Yeah, if that's how they treat their own soldiers, think how they treat American POWs.
8: Hey, Earl.
3: Yeah?
8: Those two guys want us to go with them.
3: Well, what do you think they want?
8: I don't know. They can't understand us any better than we can understand them.
3: Right. Well, we might as well see what they want, I guess.
8: Man, I don't know. Do you think we should go in there?
3: I don't know. Careful.
8: Oh, man.
3: Inside lay a North Korean nurse in excruciating pain, both legs badly amputated above the knees. We took her to a surgeon, first of many such heroic efforts to save shattered lives as we moved from one end of South Korea to the other end of North Korea. Ours was a mobile army surgical hospital, commonly known as MASH, and we moved often, staying close to the front lines. Then came the Chinese and our retreat by ship to South Korea. I kept my family informed of many of the events that happened in my life.
4: Boy, am I glad he wasn't captured.
5: Johnny, read that part again about loving the enemy.
6: Okay, he says, As I care for the wounded, God is teaching me to love my enemies, to see as God sees the pain and the needs of mankind.
4: I don't see how he can do that when we're at war with those people.
5: Well, listen to this. He says, remember how the captain wouldn't let me go to Korea the first time I asked? Mm-hmm. Well, I ran into two guys who were part of the first group that came over here, and they were the only ones in our company who survived when the Chinese invaded.
4: You know, he might have been killed then if he had been with them.
5: Well, that's right. He says those two guys escaped by wearing Korean clothes and mingling with the refugees. Then the rest of the company was killed.
4: He was very lucky.
5: He thinks the Lord spared him. And he's more sure than ever that he's supposed to be a preacher.
3: One day, the company commander called me into his tent, told me to sit down. Seeing his somber expression and the way he struggled to speak, I wondered what I'd done wrong. Finally, pulled out a letter and began to read. A letter that left me alone in no man's land. And there was no one to help me.
0: Wrestling with the contents of that letter, Earl Johnson would learn important lessons, which he'll tell us about in just a moment.
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3: My brother, Johnny, was dead, killed at the age of 17. The brother I loved so much, my best friend. I left the colonel's tent, went out under the stars and found a bombed out place where I cried out to God. God, why did this have to happen? I don't understand it. I mean, he was my best buddy, Lord. I was living to go back and share so much with him. No one could share their feelings the way we did with each other. It hurts, Lord. It hurts. Why did it have to happen? Why? Why? Why? A short time later, my tour of duty almost over. I was standing guard duty when a convoy of trucks rolled past. Inside, stacked up like wood, were the bodies of young men still wearing fatigues and boots. No body bags yet. No loved ones to mourn them. How I prayed and cried out to God. And how glad I was to leave the war behind and board a troop ship bound for Seattle. 13 days later, we stood on deck, watching the lights of Seattle, when someone began to sing.

0: The next day, it seemed as if all of Seattle turned out to welcome us as we poured off the ship. I even saw my friends from the church where I gave my life to Christ, holding up a sign with my name on it. I had 30 days leave, but I dreaded going home to New Jersey. When I arrived, I stood outside and would have turned away, except that my youngest brother saw me, led me inside to Mother.
1: Oh, Earl, thank God you're home again. Oh, I'm so glad to see you.
0: Me too, Mom. I don't think I'll ever be the same, though. Everything's changed.
1: Oh, I'm just glad you're safe.
0: Now, tell me, what happened to Johnny?
1: Oh, he robbed a store.
0: Why, Mom?
1: Well, I've asked myself that 100 times, but there's no answer. Anyway, he was caught and put in jail with hardened criminals.
0: He was only 17.
1: I know, but they wanted to make an example of him.
0: That wasn't right.
1: And the next day, he was found hanging with a belt around his neck.
0: No, dear Lord, what a terrible way to die. He didn't deserve that.
1: I know, son. I know.
0: Well, didn't they investigate it?
1: Yes, but nothing ever came of it. And it was very hard on your father. He had to go and identify him.
0: I'll never understand it, Mother. Never.
1: I miss him so much, Earl.
0: I wrote to him just before it happened. I told him all about salvation. I begged him to receive Christ as his Savior. But he didn't have a chance to answer.
1: Well, he always read your letters, son.
0: Only God knows if he took it to heart. I spent my last 6 months of duty at Fort Campbell, Kentucky, and then went back to New Jersey to live. I had become engaged to a girl that I dated for 5 years. My Christian life was causing problems between us, so I stopped going to church and reading the Bible. One Saturday night, I decided to go to a dance in the neighborhood without my fiancé.
2: Hi, Earl. I heard you were back.
0: Hello, Natalie. Wow, you look really good. I mean, you've changed a lot since I left.
2: Thanks, Earl. You're different, too. Are you still in the Army?
0: Yes.
2: I'm so sorry about your brother, John. What a terrible tragedy.
0: Sure isn't the same without him.
2: I remember all the advice I gave you about your girlfriends and how we used to go to the park, all of us. Life was simpler then, wasn't it?
0: Yeah. Yeah, unfortunately, we can never go back.
2: Earl, what's wrong?
0: I turned and ran out of that place, away from the music that seemed deadening, away from the pointlessness of it all. I cried out to God and asked forgiveness for going to that dance. Shortly after that, my fiancé and I broke up, leaving me even more confused and unsure of my direction. I wanted to go back to Washington, where I'd been so happy, but that didn't work out either. Finally, I joined a local Bible study and discussed my problems with one of the pastors.
3: Was your fiancé saved?
0: No, Pastor. I tried to talk to her about salvation, but she took my Bible and waved it in front of me and told me I had to choose between that book and her. She didn't understand how important it was to me. I carried it all the time I was in Korea.
3: Earl, God doesn't want you to be yoked with unbelievers.
0: Yeah, I understand that now, but I don't understand why I couldn't get to the West Coast. You know, when I went to the airport, the agent said there was no such flight, even though I'd called and made reservations.
3: Why do you want to go to Washington State?
0: You see, that's where I was saved. And I was happy there, growing in the Lord even. I had so many friends in the church, too. If I go back there, maybe I can recapture my desire to serve God.
3: No, your problem is not geographical, Earl. It's spiritual. You can love and serve the Lord wherever you are. Wherever he puts you.
0: That night, I went home. I got on my knees and surrendered completely to God, asking his forgiveness for not reading his word, not going to church. 1 John chapter 1, verse 9 promises that if we confess our sins, he is faithful and just to forgive us our sins and to cleanse us from all unrighteousness. Saturday evening came, and Natalie called, inviting me to church the next day. Afterward, we talked about how my reaction at the dance influenced her for Christ. She gave her life to Jesus shortly after that night at the dance. Talking together became our favorite pastime.
2: Earl, Your faith in the Lord helped me to see my need for salvation. It's evident that the war also made a deep impression on you.
0: And I'm glad, Natalie. See, God really changed me, opened my eyes to a suffering world. I remember one time when a friend and I saw a young mother with a starving baby. We ran back to camp and got some canned milk, but I mean, how could we feed it to the baby?
2: Yeah, I guess baby bottles would be hard to come by. Yeah,
0: exactly. So my friend took a Coke bottle and he used the thumb from a pair of surgical gloves to make a nipple for the bottle.
2: How did you hold it on?
0: With rubber bands. The baby nursed just fine.
2: You saved its life, Earl. That's very resourceful.
0: Yeah.

0: If I just knew how to tell them.
1: Do you still want to be a preacher?
0: More than ever.
1: Then follow your heart, Earl. Don't ever lose what you have. I hope you go on to be the man God wants you to be.
0: Need I say, I fell in love with Natalie. The girl who had been my friend growing up, who counseled me in the art of dating, became my wife. I started Bible college after our second child was born, and there isn't time to tell you all the ways God sustained us through those difficult years until I graduated. But my father came to the graduation. My father, who hated religion. For several years, I served as pastor, but the joy of our life was sharing Christ with servicemen at a hospitality center we ran for years near the Aberdeen Proving Ground.
2: Pastor Johnson?
0: Yeah.
2: I'm on orders for NAM. What's going to happen to me if I get shot down and die in a rice paddy?
0: Ernie, when you die in Christ, my friend, you are absent from the body and present with the Lord. That's a promise from God.
2: You mean I can be sure of that? I can be sure I'll go to heaven?
0: Absolutely. Jesus said in John chapter 5, verse 24, "Verily, verily, I say unto you, he that heareth my word and believeth on him that sent me hath everlasting life and shall not come into condemnation, but is passed from death unto life." There are many scriptures that make that promise.
2: I don't know. I've lived a rough life, Pastor.
0: We're all sinners, Ernie. God says there is none righteous, no, not one. That's why he sent Jesus to die in our place.
2: Well, when I was younger, I gave my life to Christ, but I haven't lived for him in a long, long time.
0: That's a shame, Ernie. The price that was paid for your salvation was too high. You examine your actions against God's word to see if you're in the faith. And God is merciful. He's always ready to forgive. Now, Ernie, let me pray with you before you go, okay?
2: Okay, Pastor. Okay.
0: Natalie, there, look at this letter. Remember Ernie?
1: Yes, of course.
0: This letter's from his mother. He was killed in Vietnam.
1: Oh, no.
0: She found this letter addressed to me among his belongings. It came back to her.
1: Look at the mud stains. You can tell this envelope went through the war.
0: Read what he wrote in big letters.
1: I got my heart right with God, and I am living for him. Thanks for not giving up on me.
0: And that's something.
1: Oh, Earl, he's with the Lord.
0: Yeah. Every time I preach to those young men, I look out and see someone like my brother Johnny. And I always pray, Lord, help me. If just one of them gets saved and doesn't have to end up like my brother.
1: God is faithful, honey. We know that.
0: Ah, what an outreach we had there. 19 countries sent their people to train in Aberdeen during those years. Many foreign soldiers came to our center to eat the sweets that Natalie baked, and they heard about Christ. But that wasn't our only outreach. More than 20 years ago, we began a radio ministry that is still on the air. And I knew my father listened, so I often spoke directly to him.
3: Mom, the boy's on the radio. Come on in here.
4: Is it time?
3: Yeah, gotta hear my boy preach the gospel. Don't you be rattling pans in the kitchen either. I want absolute silence.
5: God doesn't care what you've done in the past. Christ died for you, and he was raised from the dead to give you eternal life. He wants to come into your heart and give you new life right now. Listen to this promise in Isaiah chapter 43, verses 18 and 19. Remember ye not the former things, neither consider the things of old. Behold, I will do a new thing. Now it shall spring forth. Shall ye not know it? I will even make a way in the wilderness and rivers in the desert. Is your life a desert? God will cause rivers of living water to spring up. Are you trapped in a wilderness? Jesus Christ has made a way out for you. He came to set you free. You, sir, listening to my voice, when are you going to surrender your life to Christ?
0: God lets us choose whether or not

0: any man should boast. Do you have assurance of salvation? God made it very simple for you to have eternal life. One sentence tells you how in Romans chapter 10, verse 9, that if thou shalt confess with thy mouth the Lord Jesus, and shalt believe in thine heart that God hath raised him from the dead, thou shalt be saved. And verse 10 explains, for with the heart man believeth unto righteousness, and with the mouth confession is made unto salvation.
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0: What principles guide your life? The way you raise your children? How about the way you invest your time, your resources, or maybe how you support God's work? Well, those decisions don't just happen. They flow from something deeper. Welcome to Through the Bible. As we continue learning about the Sermon on the Mount, Dr. J. Vernon McGee takes us straight to the heart of the matter. This powerful message isn't just about outward behavior, though. It's about the inner motives that shape our actions. The righteousness that Jesus describes begins on the inside and then works its way out. I'm Steve Schwetz, and I'm glad that you're on the Bible bus with us. Go ahead and open your Bible to Matthew chapter 5, verse 42, and as you find it, Greg and I will share a few notes from listeners who hop aboard, this time via the app.
1: Yes, Steve, we're excited because we have been able to build over 100 different language apps

0: have the TTB systematic teaching and the Bible. It's that simple. And there is an easy way to respond and give feedback through the app.
1: Yep.
0: All of these testimonies came through our various app feedback systems.
1: Yeah, this first one comes, and you would think, oh, it's in the U.S. No, this comes from Mario in Argentina, who listens to our Spanish app. Listen to this. When I was a child, my parents used to listen to this program on the radio. They are no longer with us, but thanks to the Lord, a sister in Christ told me about the app. I downloaded it, and now I enjoy the teachings every day. My life is spiritually enriched, and I always recommend the app and share the studies as well. May our Heavenly Father fill you with His grace until His coming. That is my greatest desire.
0: And thanks for pointing out that this Spanish listener is in Argentina. That is the reason that we have invested in digital ministry, is the footprint is basically the whole world, except where there is no internet access. And that's increasingly a small part of the world. Yeah. So this is a powerful way for us to fling the seed of the Word of God. Now we can go from Argentina to Alabama. And Robin tells us her Through the Bible story. She says, back when I was a kid, my mom used to listen on WJMM in Lexington, Kentucky. She still does. I'm 62 years old now. I recently looked you up and downloaded the app. I'm in Revelation, and let's say that I am hooked. I have learned so much already and cannot wait each day to listen at my convenience. I've had some questions answered and explained in ways that I understand. I am so looking forward to going ahead with you all and don't know why I have waited so long. Thank you for providing this app and a way to follow along. I'm already working on getting my friends hooked up and will be talking to my pastor. We recently went through the whole book of Revelation on Sunday nights.
1: Robin, thank you so much for that encouragement and for sharing the app with your friends. And for those of you who want to be able to do the same, you can always download it from one of the app stores. And you can also get a pack of 10 of these little, we call them Bible bus passes, about the size of a business card. You can keep them with you. Super easy. You can just say, hey, can I share something with you that's had an impact on my life? Hand them the card. They can scan the QR code, and they're on the Bible bus at that point, too.
0: And that QR code takes you to a website with all 100 apps, the English plus the other languages. So if you meet someone that speaks another language, you can do that as well.
1: Yep, that's great.
0: Steve, how about what Deborah had to share?
1: Okay, this is in 2020. I was hospitalized due to World Trade Center illness for 5 months. When I returned home from rehab, I was alone a lot, but very grateful to God in the name of Jesus for being alive. I discovered the program and have been on the Bible bus since then. It's my first go-round and waiting to ride the bus again. You have helped me to live a better life as a Christian. I thank God for all of you.
0: And so Steve shared with you, you can go to any of the major stores, the Apple Store or the Google Play Store, and download our app. Just type in Through the Bible, THRU, the Bible, and you will be able to, as Robin pointed out, you can study anytime, as many times as you want. That's one of the other great things about these apps. They're such great tools for study.
1: Yeah. Greg, why don't you pray for us as we begin?
0: Father, thank you for the technology that allows us to make your word available to more and more people. And now, as we all turn our hearts and minds to your word, we pray for you to open our hearts and change our lives. In Jesus' name, amen.
1: Now our study of Matthew 5 continues on Through the Bible with Dr. J. Vernon McGee.
2: Now we come in this chapter to see something that's very important, and it's the relationship of the subjects of the kingdom to God, and the inner motives which govern external acts of righteousness. And here we'll see the giving of alms, prayer, and fasting, and the getting of riches. All of these are very important, by the way. And we see the relationship of the citizen of the kingdom of heaven to God. And you'll notice that when we concluded last time in chapter 5, and I rushed through that last section, I rather hurriedly, we made the statement that business could not be conducted today by this law here. Archbishop McGee of Ireland years ago said that it was impossible to conduct the affairs of the British nation on the basis of the Sermon on the Mount. Now, I do not know whether I'm related to Archbishop McGee or not, but I certainly find that I think as he did about the Sermon on the Mount. This can only be enforced when he is on the throne. That, I think, ought to be quite obvious. Give to him that asketh thee, and for him that would borrow thee, turn not thou away. And so many of the wealthy churches today, they attempt to follow, they say, the Sermon on the Mount. That's their regular diet. Well, you go out and try to get something from the rich and see how far you get today, my friend. You won't get very far, I can assure you, because they don't really live by it. They say it's a great document. All they do is they just think it's great. That's all. They hear about it on Sunday. But Monday morning, it's just cold-blooded business and cash on the barrelhead, or you don't get it. And that, of course, is the way the business world is set up today. But there's a great principle here for the child of God, and we shouldn't miss that. We should try to be helpful to those that are in need. And there's so many kind Christian acts that can be performed today by believers. And after all, there were no hospitals or orphans' homes or works of charity, the Bible doesn't call it that, acts of love that have preceded the preaching of the gospel, always followed it. And the proof, of course, is the fruit is the important thing. And there is a great principle here, and it concluded by saying that we're to be perfect, even as your Father, which is in heaven, is perfect. And how can you be perfect? Accepted in the Beloved, in Christ. Those that are in Christ Jesus, there's no condemnation to them. God sees us in Christ. And you get there by faith in him. That's the only way that you can become perfect, is through faith in Christ today. Then there begins that slow process of sanctification in our lives. And this, of course, should be a goal. But to say that you can automatically, in your own strength, attain it, and then go to God and say, look what I've done. Look how wonderful I am. And you get all the glory. And you force God to save you on that basis. And, my friend, you're going to do nothing of the kind, because you and I are not perfect. And it's only in the little nursery rhyme that the little fellow that reached in his thumb, pulled out a plum, and said, what a smart boy am I. We got a lot of that in religion today. The little folk that sit around and reach in their thumb and pull out a plum, and they say, my, what a smart boy I am. My friend, may I say to you, you and I need a Savior today. Now we're dealing here in chapter 6 with the externalities of religion. That's very important to see. In chapter 5, the king speaks of the righteousness which his subjects must possess. And it must be a righteousness to exceed the righteousness of the scribes and Pharisees. Now, they had a religious righteousness. And that man Nicodemus was an outstanding man, and he was religious. You can't find much to criticize about him, but our Lord said to him, you have to be born again. Now, we have to have a righteousness superior to that, and that only comes through trusting Christ. Now, in this chapter, he talks about the righteousness that the subjects of the kingdom are to practice. And the motive, of course, is an important thing in doing for God. No third party can enter into this relationship. These things are between the soul and God. And the things that are mentioned here are the giving of alms. The second thing is prayer. The third thing is fasting. The fourth thing is money. And the other thing is taking thought and care for the future. These are very practical considerations. Now listen to him here. He first talks about alms, and this all has to do with the externality of religion, or ostentation in what you do in a religious way. Now notice this. Take heed that ye do not your alms before men to be seen of them, otherwise ye have no reward of your Father which is in heaven. Now, your giving is between you and God, and you do not give to be seen of man. This is a great principle here. Now, notice what he says, and he uses very strong language. He says, therefore, when thou doest thine alms, do not sound a trumpet before thee, as the hypocrites do in the synagogues and in the streets, that they may have glory of man. Verily I say unto you, they have their reward. He said this with biting irony and with a rapier of sarcasm, and our Lord knew how to use that it was the custom of the Pharisees when they wanted to give to the poor. They'd go down to a corner, a busy corner in Jerusalem, and they'd blow a trumpet. The purpose of it was, of course, was to call the poor and needy together to receive the gift. But it also afforded a very fine opportunity to let others know how generous they were. Aren't they parallels to some Christians today? Listen, he says, when they do it that way, they have their reward. And you ask the question, well, what is their reward? Well, what was it they were after? They did it to be seen of man. They were seen of man. They blew a trumpet and everybody came running out. And that was their reward. It wasn't between them and God. Now, why do you give? I've been told that certain men, I remember several years ago, I was asked to take an offering in a certain organization. And they said, now, the thing that you want to do is to make sure that you give everybody an opportunity to stand up and say how much they'd give. And the way you do it, say, how many give $100? And I said, well, why in the world do you do it like that? Well, Mr. So-and-so's here. If you just take an offering, he'll put a dollar in. But if you let them stand up and say who's going to give $100, he'll stand up and give $100, and he'll give it too. May I say, he blew a trumpet. And I came to know the man. I came to discover that's the way he gave. I've had many folk that when they'd give you a very large check and they'd give it to you personally, and I had a man that always gave me that check before I went into the pulpit. He was very smart in doing that because he thought it would excite me enough that I'd get up and mention it. And a friend of his came to me one day and he said, so-and-so's disturbed. He gave you a check the other day and you didn't get up and acknowledge it. And may I say to you, I didn't. And I told this man the reason why. I said, now this man's a man of means. The check he gave in relationship to what he has isn't very much. But I said, there happened to be a mail carrier also that handed me an envelope. And he didn't want me to open it till after the service. And he didn't want me to say a word to anybody. And he gave almost twice as much as that man gave. May I say to you, if I'm going to acknowledge anybody, I'm going to have to acknowledge the other man. But he wouldn't want it. May I say to you that giving is between you and God. And the very minute that you get a third party in there, then you don't get any credit for it at all. I think there's a lot of so-called Christian giving today. The college I graduated from, they sure played on human nature. They sent out a beautiful architect's drawing of a tower they were going to put on the old hall that was there when I was in school. And they very, you know, modestly said, and we'll, of course, name it after the donor. And I understand they had a half a dozen that wanted to give because that tower's known. It's called So-and-So Tower in honor of that man. Well, that trumpet's been blown all the time. In fact, it's on there in stone, carved in stone. A lot of people give like that. Now, that kind of giving is worth nothing before God. Notice what he says, verse 3 of chapter 6. When thou doest alms, let not thy left hand know what thy right hand doeth, that thine alms may be in secret, and thy Father which seeth in secret himself shall reward thee openly. Don't reach in your pocket with one hand and then put the other hand in the air to let people know how much you're giving. When you put that hand in your pocket to give, just don't let the other hand know what you're doing. That's what our Lord is saying. Oh, this is biting sarcasm. Do you really live by the Sermon on the Mount, my liberal friend? I don't think you do. Now, verse 5, and when thou prayest, thou shalt not be as the hypocrites are. My Lord uses strong language, doesn't he? For they love to pray standing in the synagogues and in the corners of the streets, that they may be seen of men. Verily I say unto you, they have their reward. Now they pray to be seen of men. You know they have a prayer shawl. Man goes around wearing that prayer shawl. That means he's in prayer. And that's to advertise that he's praying. He says that if they pray like that, they have their reward. What is their reward? Well, their reward is they want to be seen of man. They're seen of man. But their prayers are not answered. It never gets above the rafters of the building. Verse 6, but thou, when thou prayest, enter into thy closet, When thou hast shut thy door, pray to thy Father which is in secret, and thy Father which seeth in secret shall reward thee openly. Now, this is revolutionary, what we're dealing with here, in more ways than one. Did you notice that he's using the term Father, your Father? These are citizens of the kingdom. How do you become a child of God today? To as many as received him, to them gave he the right or the authority to become the sons of God, even to those that don't do any more nor less than simply believe on his name. And our Lord even said to Nicodemus, you must be born again. You can't call God Father. And you'll find back in the Old Testament, they never used that term. There was no relationship of a son and a father. Now, the nation Israel, the whole nation was called Israel, my son, but not the individual. Now, this is a new relationship that he's talking about here. Now, he says, when ye pray, use not vain repetitions as the heathen do. I counted the other day in a prayer, I suppose, a dozen repetitions. The fellow prayed about a certain thing 12 different times. He says, don't do that. If you just ask the Father one time, he hears you. For they think they shall be heard for their much speaking. Be not ye therefore like unto them, for your Father knoweth what things ye have need of before ye ask him. Now, this is the thing that should guide prayer. The marks of genuine prayer, first of all, is sincerity. You go in and close the door, and it's between you and the Lord. Then there's a simplicity. Don't use vain repetition. Just get right down to the nitty-gritty. Tell the Lord what you got on your mind. And then he gives us a sample here, and he says, be not ye therefore like unto them, for your Father knoweth what things ye have need of before ye ask him. Even in your petitions, he already knows what you have need of, but we're to go and ask him. We're told here, after this manner, therefore, pray ye. Now, this is the so-called Lord's Prayer, and I don't want to be ugly today, but I do want to say several things about the Lord's Prayer. I have a book, and the title of that book is Let Us Pray, and I deal with the Lord's Prayer. Somebody says you never use it in your public service. No, I don't think that a Sunday morning crowd should get up and pray, give us this day our daily bread, when they left a turkey in the oven that would be done time they got home, and they already have their meal. I think this is going to be a very meaningful prayer for those that are really hungry. And a well-fed Sunday morning congregation ought not to pray this because it becomes a vain repetition for them. This is a wonderful model prayer, however. And I can't go into detail. Our Father, which art in heaven, hallowed be thy name. Now, this can't be the Lord's Prayer because if it were, very frankly, he couldn't pray this prayer. He couldn't join with you and me and say, Our Father, because the relationship between the Father and the Son is the relationship in deity, not through a begetting. It's a position and not a beginning. I became the Son of God through faith in Christ. Therefore, he wouldn't join with me and say, Our Father, which art in heaven, hallowed be thy name. Thy kingdom come. Now, we're talking about that kingdom, and the prayer is that this kingdom should come. And this is a worthy prayer for anyone to pray this. Of course it is. Thy will be done in earth as it is in heaven. And give us this day our daily bread. Forgive us our debts as we forgive our debtors or our trespasses. Either one. I think he used both. He couldn't pray this. He had no sins. He couldn't join with us in this. It's not the Lord's Prayer. It was the disciples' prayer. And he says, lead us not into temptation, which means leave us not in testing, but deliver us from evil. For thine is the kingdom and the power and the glory forever. Amen. I don't want to go into too much detail here, but may I say this? I think this is a marvelous prayer for a new believer to pray privately, to learn to pray. Now, my mother was not saved till late in life, and she got a book of prayers. She didn't know how to pray, and she began by just repeating the Lord's Prayer. And then she learned to pray on her own. And then finally she graduated from this and she could pray her own prayer. We start a child off like this. Now I lay me down to sleep. I pray the Lord my soul to keep. And we just think it's wonderful. Then one day, little Willie or little Susie says, God bless Mom and God bless Papa. And then we just go into ecstasy because of that, don't we? Because they're now beginning to pray on their own. Now the day comes when little Willie or Susie, they become 21 years old. They don't get out now and say, now I lay me down to sleep. I pray the Lord my soul to keep. They can pray on their own now. And when I hear a congregation Sunday morning praying this prayer, I think, well, here we go. Now I lay me down to sleep. We ought to be able now to pray on our own and not just have a memorized prayer to begin with. This was just to help them in their prayer life. And this is a glorious, wonderful prayer, of course. And it does have a meaning for a person today. And everyone ought to pray for the coming of the kingdom. There are many things here, but it was just a model. Then he moves on in this, and he talks about fasting, puts it on the same basis. Moreover, when ye fast, be not as the hypocrites of a sad countenance. They disfigure their faces, that they may appear unto men to fast. Now, if you're going to fast, don't tell anybody about it. Do that on your own. And may I say that I think there's a value in fasting, provided you follow it that way. Now, in verse 19, he says, lay not up for yourselves treasure upon earth. He's talking about money now. And this is something they don't like for the preacher to talk about. But he says, now lay up for yourselves treasures in heaven, where neither moth nor rust doth corrupt, or where thieves do not break through nor steal. For where your treasure is, there will your heart be also. Now, a great many people think that money cannot be used in a spiritual way. When you talk about money, you're talking about something very material. He says you're to gather up treasure in heaven. Well, how can you gather up treasure in heaven? Well, instead of putting it in a bank in Switzerland, why not put it in heaven where you're never going to lose it? And how can you do that? By putting it in the Lord's work. And you make sure you put it in the Lord's work. My friend, you ought to investigate everything you give to. And if you have a good church and a good pastor, you could sit down with him and you could ask him about radio programs. You could ask him about mission boards. Don't just give to anything. Make sure you're giving to something that the treasure is going to be for you over there in heaven. Somebody says, I don't give for that reason. You ought to. He tells us, gather treasure up yonder in heaven. And that is the laudable motive for giving. And why? For where your treasure is, there your heart will be also. If you get enough treasure up in heaven, friends, you're sure going to think a lot about heaven. But if it's in a bank, you're going to really think a lot about the bank also. He says there is this danger of worshiping money, or the material, mammon rather than God. That is the thing he says. Now he concludes here by talking about not only money, but everything else that is material. And he says that you and I are not to give too much thought to these things. And I'm going to have to reserve till next time to just mention one or two things under both money and the material that I'm not able to today, because actually our time is up. But I do expect next time to conclude the Sermon on the Mount. This is very important. I trust that when we see it in the right context, that it's very important and can be used by the child of God today. May the Lord richly bless you, my beloved.
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2: This is John MacArthur with another edition of Portraits of Grace. Did you know that one of the most important biblical doctrines is not explicitly found in Scripture? That doctrine is called providence, and you need a solid understanding of it so you'll be fully prepared to cope with life's adversity. This is how I define providence. It is how God orchestrates through natural means and processes all things necessary to accomplish His purposes in the world. You see, it is the most frequent way He works in the past and in the present to control the daily course of human events. Joseph, for example, the patriarch, stated his confidence in providence when he told his brothers, "You meant evil against me, but God meant it for good." God controls everything for His own purposes. And when you accept God's providential control of everything, you'll stand as a portrait of His grace.
3: In marriage, those little sin habits never lead anywhere good. 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Here's Justin Davis.
4: 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I don't want to be in ministry anymore. I'm having an affair. It's with your best friend. I want to be with her."
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8: It's 85 and mostly cloudy. Wind is from the south at 5 to 10 miles per hour. Tonight, partly cloudy with a low in the upper 70s. Then tomorrow, thunderstorms with a high in the low 90s. Tomorrow night, partly cloudy with a low in the upper 70s. It's 85 and mostly cloudy.

0: We will be everything God created mankind to be, radiating even the glory of God shining through our redeemed and resurrected humanity. We will be like Christ in his transfiguration, radiant glory.
1: Welcome to Grace to You with John MacArthur on the KHCB Network. Perhaps you sat at the bedside of a loved one ravaged by old age or disease, or your doctor has given you a diagnosis of cancer and followed it up with the words stage 4 or terminal. In those sobering moments, what hope is there? Where can you look for encouragement and comfort and peace? John MacArthur helps you answer those questions today as he continues his study titled, The End is Not the End. It's a biblical look at death and what comes after, particularly for followers of Christ. And with that, here's John.
0: Well, let's open our Bibles to 1 Corinthians chapter 15 and look at Paul's chapter on resurrection. The resurrection of believers is the theme of this chapter. The Bible promises a redemption of the body, not just the spirit, not just the soul, not just the inner person. Romans 8:23 says that we are waiting for the redemption of our body. Now, Paul has four lines of argument. First of all, there is an analogy. He talks about an analogy to help us understand resurrection. Then he talks about the form of resurrection. Then he talks about the contrasts and then the prototype of a resurrection body. Let's begin with the analogy in verse 36. You fool. You're foolish because you think you're smart and you're a fool. Listen to what I have to say to explain resurrection. First, he starts with an analogy. It is the analogy of seed, the planting of seed that produces some kind of result in what grows out of that seed. Secondly, Paul moves from the analogy to the form of resurrection down in verse 39. It's incredible to realize the massive, incomprehensible, creative power of God. No two people are alike. No two plants are alike. No two animals are alike. No two flowers are alike. No two blades of grass are alike. So also is the resurrection of the dead. We're not going to be resurrected as cookie cutter kind of clones. We're going to be who we are uniquely. As one body differs from another, so the resurrection body of the believer will differ from this body. That's what he said. And there is the possibility that in the resurrection, we will be unique. That's the second point that he's making. That is to say, your human personality, your personhood will not be wiped out. It will be preserved forever in perfection, but with its distinctives and with its differences. Just as you differ from everybody else now, you will then. Just as you are you now, you will be then, so that you will know each other in heaven. You say, well, will we recognize each other? It won't be a matter of recognition. It'll be a matter of innate knowledge, because there will be nothing that you don't know. You will know as you are known. So the form, not a problem for God, not a problem for God. He can prepare a body. Eric Sauer wrote, so the graveyards of man become the seed plots of resurrection, and the cemeteries of the people of God become the resurrection fields of their promised perfection. Now, having said that, there are two more points to Paul's thoughts here. Number three, we've seen the analogy in the seed. We've seen the form in looking at all the bodies throughout heaven and earth. The contrasts are on his mind starting in verse 42. The contrasts. This is Very interesting. It, speaking of the resurrection of the dead, the body, it is sown a perishable body. It is raised an imperishable body. It is sown in dishonor. It is raised in glory. It is sown in weakness. It is raised in power. It is sown a natural body. It is raised a spiritual body. If there's a natural body, there's also a spiritual body. The chief objection, of course, from the typical Greek denier of resurrection was that the body was corruptible and the body was subject to decay. So Paul's showing us how this ceases to be a problem in the resurrection by a series of contrasts. We get these contrasts very, very clearly. In verse 42 and 43, yes, what died was perishable. What is raised is imperishable. What died was sown in dishonor, but raised in glory. Sown in weakness, raised in power. Sown natural, raised spiritual. These are contrasts. Let me just look a little more closely at them. The Authorized Version used to say, sown in corruption, raised in incorruption. The whole of life for man, from the cradle to the grave, is in the sphere of corruption. What does that mean? It means that the first breath you take is the beginning of your dying. This is corruption, dust to dust. The moment you're born, you begin to die. Corruption begins to function and operate. It is a property of man's earthly body. And second, he says, not only is this resurrection body sown a perishable body, but raised an imperishable, verse 43, it is sown in dishonor, it is raised in glory. There is a sowing in dishonor. This is the dishonor of death. This is the dishonor of dying. No matter how intelligent you are, no matter how handsome you are, no matter how brilliant you are, no matter how successful you are, no matter how much you've accomplished, you begin to show signs of dishonor, corruption. Sin takes its toll, and all your beauty and youth and brilliance and strength and power and influence begin to fade, and you go from whatever honor you received to dishonor. And if you ever wonder about that, just go visit a home for old people and see some of the brightest and the most honorable people in a state of utter dishonor. We all get there unless our life is snatched away before. Sin is ultimately going to dishonor us. It's going to turn us into something that needs to be removed from society and put away and locked up. Human life eventually becomes dishonorable in that sense, in the bodily sense. It always amazes me to go to a funeral and see what they do to the body to try to give it some honor. Makeup, dressing corpses in their Sunday best, putting them in a fine casket. And yet we all know this is the ultimate indignity, the ultimate dishonor. But, says Paul, it is raised in glory. It is raised in glory. What does that mean? In the picture of that, Matthew 17, transfiguration glory of Christ. It is raised in radiant glory. It is raised in the full manifestation of divine creation intention. This doesn't mean we'll be like Adam. No, we will not be like Adam before he fell. We will be like Adam would have been if he had never sinned. We will be glorified. Romans 8, he says that. Whom he has chosen, he justified, and he glorified. When we come out of the grave, there will be no dishonor. We will be everything God created mankind to be. full human glory, radiating even the glory of God shining through our redeemed and resurrected humanity. We will be like Christ in His transfiguration, radiant glory. Saints are viewed in pictures in the book of Revelation as literally radiating light, garments of radiating light and glory. When we die, we are sown in the ground like a seed that is perishable. We are raised imperishable. We are sown like a seed that is in dishonor. We are raised in glory. Thirdly, in verse 43, we are sown like a seed in weakness, raised in power. Nothing is weaker than a dead body. We are even weak when we're alive. We get weaker as life goes on. We're subject to disease, heartache, failure, injury. We can't fulfill our dreams. We can't fulfill our desires. We can't conquer our weaknesses. We can't overcome our temptations. Finally, in death, we are utterly helpless. We are sown then in weakness. Nothing weaker than a dead body. But we are raised in power. Raised in power. When we are raised, there will be no weakness. We will be raised possessing eternal power, divine power, the power that is generated in and through us by the very life of God in us. No more the sting of defeat, no more the bitterness of disappointment, no more the shame of failure, no more the impossibility of certain accomplishments and efforts. We will live in a sphere of power and triumph and victory. That's why over in verse 54 says, death is swallowed up in victory. We come out of the grave victorious. Death, where is your victory? Death, where is your sting? The sting of death is sin. The power of sin is the law. But thanks be to God who gives us the victory through our Lord Jesus Christ. Martin Luther said about the human body, as weak as it is now, without all power and ability when it lies in the grave, so strong will it eventually become when the time arrives, so that not a thing will be impossible for it. It will have the mind for it, and it will be so light, says Luther, so agile that in an instant it can float here below on earth or above in heaven, describing our moving back and forth in the new heavens and the new earth. Yes, the grave does declare the body to be sown in corruptibility, dishonor, and weakness, and it decays. No matter how grandiose the eulogy is, no matter how well-dressed the corpse is, no matter how ornate the funeral, no matter how sweet the fragrances, no matter how beautiful the flowers, it is death, it is decay, the seed sown. But when the resurrection comes, out of the grave will come for the believer a new body. It will be a body raised imperishable, raised in glory, and raised in power. And summing it up in verse 44, it is sown a natural body, it is raised a spiritual body. If there's a natural body, there's also a spiritual body. Natural means pertaining to the flesh. Natural means pertaining to this life. It has to do with the present life. It's the natural man, 1 Corinthians 2:14. That's what this body is for. When we go into the grave, we go sowing, that body is being sown as a natural body, a body designed to fit this present life. It's psukikon, it's psuke, flesh, natural life. As long as we live on earth, we're plagued by being natural, thus corruption, dishonor, and weakness. That all is part of sin, of course. The natural body then is not suitable for the life to come. It has to be sown, it has to die, so that another body can come forth. Not a natural body, but that it be raised a spiritual body, that is, a body which is fit for the spiritual realm, not a spirit, but a body suited for the spiritual realm. And again, I perhaps should read 2 Corinthians 5. Paul says, if this earthly tent, which is our house, is torn down, we have a building from God, a house not made with hands, eternal in the heavens. It's an eternal body. Indeed, in this house we groan, longing to be clothed with our dwelling from heaven, inasmuch as we, having put it on, will not be found naked. Indeed, while we are in this tent, we groan, being burdened, because we don't want to be unclothed, but to be clothed so that what is mortal will be swallowed up by life. And then he goes on to say, this is God's purpose for us. We give up a psuche, flesh, for pneumatikon soma, a body that fits the spiritual realm, the realm where God dwells, fit for spiritual life. The body we have now is adapted to this lower place. The body we receive in resurrection will be adapted to that higher place. It is pneumatikon soma, a body transformed by the life-giving power of the Holy Spirit and adapted for our new residence in heaven. It will be a body of glory. Glory means it'll be a body where God's manifestation will radiate from us. We will possess divine life in every sense. We will radiate the very glory of God. Now you're saying to yourself, no, wait a minute, I still don't know what this thing's going to look like. So let me give you the final point that Paul makes, the prototype, verse 45. So also it is written, the first man, Adam, became a living soul. The last Adam became a life-giving spirit. However, the spiritual is not first, but the natural, then the spiritual. The first man is from the earth, earthy. The second man is from heaven. As is the earthy, so also are those who are earthy. And as is the heavenly, so also are those who are heavenly. Just as we have borne the image of the earthy, we will also bear the image of the heavenly. Paul loves to make comparisons between Adam and Christ. He does it a lot. He does it a lot, and he does it here again, comparing Adam to Christ, the heads of two families. Adam, of course, is the head of all those who are earthy. Christ is the head of all those who are heavenly. He contrasts these two. There is Adam, who became a living soul, quoting from Genesis 2, and he has given us natural life, life that is from the earth, earthy. But then there is Christ, who is the last Adam, who becomes a life-giving spirit, who gives us spiritual life. This is heavenly life. The last Adam gives us life suited for heaven, as the first Adam gave us life suited for earth. We all descend from Adam. We were all there in the loins of Adam. All of us have come from Adam and Eve, and Adam's nature basically is our nature. We're like Adam. Adam is the prototype of man's natural life in a natural body with sin. Jesus Christ is the prototype of man's spiritual life in a spiritual body. So if you ask the question, what will your body be like? It'll be like the resurrected body of Christ. That's the best that we can say. And they saw him, they recognized him, they talked with him, he ate with them, he walked through walls, he moved himself from one place to another instantaneously without traversing the space in between. He had a glory about him that was transcendent. He moved from earth to heaven. Adam, as originally created, gave us all our natural life. And with it, death. Christ, as risen from the dead, gives us our spiritual life, incorruptible, glorified, powerful, spiritual life. Paul actually says in Philippians 3:21, we will have the body of his glory. There's that word glory again. 1 John 3:2, we will see him as He is. We will be like Him, different, radiant, transcendent, powerful, yet to be touched and felt. And Christ still had the scars of the wounds, still recognizable, the same Jesus. Do you remember Acts 1:11, Jesus ascended into heaven? The angel said, "This same Jesus who is taken up from you will come." It's the same Jesus. That is the prototype for a resurrection. So all that we know about the resurrected Christ is what we know about our resurrection bodies. Again, look at Philippians 3:20 and 21 for yourself. Look at all the records in the Gospels of Christ after His resurrection, and you'll see the prototype of our resurrected bodies. We bear now the image of Adam, the body of decay. Then we will bear the image of Christ, the body of glory. Now we are earthy, then we will be heavenly. Now we bear the image of the earthy, verse 49, then the image of the heavenly. We will be copies of the Lord Jesus Christ after His resurrection. It's just an incredible thing to realize. What an astonishing and amazing gift. That's going to happen. That resurrection is going to happen when our Lord comes. Listen to 1 Thessalonians 4. We believe, verse 14, that if Jesus died and rose again, even so God will bring with Him those who have fallen asleep in Jesus. For this we say to you by the word of the Lord, that we are alive and remain till the coming of the Lord will not precede those who have fallen asleep. In other words, the dead will rise first. The Lord Himself will descend from heaven with a shout, with the voice of the archangel, with the trumpet of God, and the dead in Christ will rise first. Then we who are alive and remain at the rapture will be caught up together with them in the clouds to meet the Lord in the air. So shall we always be with the Lord. What happens at the rapture when we're all going up into the air, those who are alive and those who are coming out of the graves? Verse 51 of 1 Corinthians 15 tells us, "I tell you a mystery, we will not all sleep, we will all be changed in a moment, in the twinkling of an eye, at the last trumpet. For the trumpet will sound, and the dead will be raised imperishable, and we will be changed. And that is when this perishable must put on the imperishable, and this mortal must put on immortality. That is when death is swallowed up in victory." That's the resurrection. That's what the Lord has prepared for us. A body fit for the full life of heaven. A body from which the glory of God will radiate. A body of power. A body without any human restrictions of time or space. A body that can eat but never need to. A body that can fly and move from one place to another freely. A body with no age, no time limitation. A body that exists in an eternal present of joy and peace, that knows no past and knows no future, just an eternal moment of peace and joy. A body exalted to be capable of doing everything that God designed man to do and far beyond what we can imagine. A body totally happy, totally content, totally at peace, totally satisfied, where there is no pain, no tears, no sorrow, no crying, no dying. A body of splendor, described as dazzling, as transparent, as shining like the moon and the stars, as the brightness of the sky, as the sun in its strength, and as the Lord Jesus Christ in full resurrection glory. This is an amazing and astonishing promise. We will rise.
1: You're listening to Grace to You, the Bible teaching ministry of John MacArthur. John's current study is called "The End Is Not the End." In this study, John has been making the point that people live out their theology. They apply what they believe in the way that they live. Connecting that to our current topic, death and what comes after, I asked John in studio some years ago about how an accurate biblical understanding of what heaven is like should change the way believers live today. Here's what John said.
0: The more you know about heaven, the more attractive it becomes. The more you exhaust every single thing that you can find in the Bible about heaven, the more welcoming it is. And I'm not talking about foolish books that lie about people having trips to heaven. That doesn't happen. People going to heaven, coming back, and telling all kinds of crazy stories about what supposedly happened. That kind of deception, that kind of falsehood has no place among Christian people, even though those books sell in the millions. But the Bible does say a lot about heaven, and there's only been one person who came from heaven to earth, and that was the Lord Jesus Christ. He's the only one who came from heaven to earth. So what we know about heaven comes

0: in the light of the fact they're going to heaven. Tremendously important for us to know that. That's why the Bible gives us so much information. Look, this is where we're going to spend forever. And we need to know all we can about it.
1: That's right, friend, we do. And John's book, The Glory of Heaven, paints a biblical portrait of life in heaven, your glorious future home if you're a Christian. 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
4: 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This is KHCB's Verse of the Week from Psalm 3, verse 3. But you, O Lord, are a shield about me, my glory, and the one who lifts my head. Carry this verse with you this week. 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

844. If you're calling from the Houston, outside the Houston area, you can call, dial 877-999-5422 for our questions and answers program tonight. And our guests tonight are Dr. Charles Avell and Chuck Cummings. If you would rather email your question to us, you can send that to questions, that's plural, questions at kxcb.org. And we'll forward your question to

0: guests. We ask that you do not mention any denominations or personal names, because our aim tonight is to answer questions relating to the Bible. And now, to get us started, here are our guests.
1: Good evening. Welcome to KHCB Questions and Answers. My name is Chuck Cummings, and I'm here with Dr. Charles Savelle. Charles is a professor at Dallas Seminary, and we just welcome you to the program and welcome your questions. Charles, how you doing?
2: I'm doing well. It's been a busy summer for me, but I'm upright, and that's always good.
1: Good. You're back from a dig, and yeah. Charles is always digging in the dirt. He's still a kid.
2: Yeah.
1: Tell him a little bit about what you found.
2: Well, I went to do a dig in Israel at the place of Shiloh. If you know your Bibles, maybe 1 Samuel, that's where Hannah goes and prays for her child, and that's where the ark was at one time, and they send it out, and it gets captured by the Philistines. And archaeology, we're just peeling back the layers of the ground, and hopefully we found some good things. Well, in my area, we found some walls that are of interest and some stone structures that might be interesting as well. We'll have to do some more thinking on that, figure out what it might be, but yeah, that's always fun.
1: Thank you. We have some questions that have been emailed in, and I thought, Charles, we'll try to cover some of those until we get some people calling in. But the first question is pretty simple, at least in my view, it's pretty simple. It says, well, it's not simple. How do I explain to a friend and family that there is no purgatory? Mm-hmm. Well, the best answer to any question is the Bible. And the answer is actually found in 2 Corinthians chapter 5, verses 6 and 8. It says, so we are always confident, knowing that while we are at home in the body, we are absent from the Lord. For we walk by faith, not by sight. We are confident, yes, well pleased, rather than to be absent from the body and to be present with the Lord. The Bible teaches that our state, that when we die, we are immediately in the presence of the Lord, and we don't go to purgatory. In fact, in the Old Testament, Jesus talked about paradise and Sheol or hell with the rich man and Lazarus, but many of us believe that paradise has been emptied, and all of those saints are now in the presence of the Lord in heaven with him. And so purgatory, forgive me, I think is a works doctrine. I think people who believe that your salvation is based on faith in Christ plus your works, if they don't think your works are good enough, then they need to get you out of purgatory. I also think it was a money-making venture. It's what Luther had a problem with, indulgences and trying to buy relatives out of purgatory, when the reality is, if they are believers, then they are in the Lord's presence, and there's no intermediate state. Nowhere in the Bible does it talk about an intermediate state. Charles, you want to comment?
2: Well, yeah, sure. So I'm primarily someone who works in the Bible, and the problem with purgatory is it's really not in the Bible. Right. So I'm not an expert on it. I think what you've said is right. I think partly from a theological perspective that purgatory is the result of confusing justification with sanctification. And I just don't see any biblical basis for it. Now, from a pastoral perspective, if you're trying to talk to someone about it, just ask them, where do you find that in the Bible?
1: All right.
2: You know, and the other thing is, as I've gotten older, I don't feel it's always my mission to fix everybody. And so I said, here, let's, if you want to study the Bible, let's study the Bible and let's look at what it might say or not say. And if you want to go about your own way, then, you know, it's a free country, you do that, but I don't agree with it. And, and just move on to things that you can agree on. So
1: yeah, there's two major theological issues going on in life. And the first one is, what does it take to be saved? Mm. And the Bible says that if you believe on the Lord Jesus Christ, you can be saved. And that is something that is instant, and that is permanent. There are others, though, that teach that salvation is a process, and as Charles mentioned, sanctification, and that you can't have total justification without the sanctification, and therefore you never really know if you're made it or not. There's no assurance. If you, I always say, if you're comparing yourself with yourself, you always win. And the reality is that some certain religious concepts are that you've got to earn it to get there. And I'm telling you, that's not biblical in any way. You either are there, going to be there in an instant, or you are not. Let me give out the numbers again. And local is 832-922-4444, and the toll-free is 877-999-5422. The email is questions, plural, at khcb.org. Charles, do you have a question?
2: Yeah, I have a question related to translations of the Bible, and this is a pretty broad area. You know, the issue of Bible translations goes way back. Before we even had a New Testament, what we would call the Old Testament was translated into Greek in the 3rd to 2nd century B.C. And then, of course, after we had the New Testament, eventually it was translated into Syriac and other things. I think at a broader level, the impulse has always been, when it comes to the Word of God, that we want people to understand it. And that's why you have translations, is that otherwise you're forcing people to learn Hebrew, Aramaic, and Greek. And it's while there's certainly value in that. I've studied all three, and my Hebrew and Greek is better than my Aramaic, but most people are not going to take that step. And so they have translations in their own language. Now, in English, it depends on who's counting. You can have as many as about 900 different English translations. And this goes way back to... And then the question is, when you talk about English translations, what do you mean by English? Because there's Old English, Middle English, and, you know, kind of what we approximate as English today. And really, there were translations in all three of those forms of English. And so there's been this long impulse to really have the Bible in English. Now, another question here that was asked as part of this is, what's the best translation, or what translations are good ones? Well, when people ask me that, it's hard to answer, because it's like asking me, what kind of shoes should I buy? My question at that point would be, well, what do you plan to do with those shoes? You plan to go dancing in them? You go hiking in them? Are you going to walk in them? Are you going to, you know, wear a tux with it? Because translations are made for different purposes. Now, if you're asking me for Bible study generally, I would say that I prefer a more literal translation, or what's called a more literal translation, something like the New American Standard. And what I personally use is the English Standard Version. I'm not saying these are the best ones for my purposes. They work well. But I think in Bible study as well, you're served best by actually looking at several different English translations.
1: Okay.
2: And to help you compare and contrast a little bit. So if you're going to buy one, and the other thing is, who you buy, if you know, sometimes I get the question, I want to buy one for my grandson or something. Well, how old's your grandson? Because the NIV is written for an eighth grade level education. If your grandson is 5, well, then it's going to be probably a little hard for him. New American Standard, as I remember, it's like a 11th or 12th grade education. So it really, there's a variety of factors. I'll leave it at that.
1: All right, great. We have a question. Welcome to the KHCB Question and Answer Program. Can we have your question, please?
3: Hey, good evening. Yes, I have two questions. Very easy. I heard something on the radio. I'm not going to say from where I heard it. Said when you eat, don't ask the Lord to bless the food, because whatever you eat, it comes out. But just pray and then say, blessed are you, Lord. And then the other question is, there is no such thing that speaking in the tongue. I just want you to explain it for me.
1: Okay, now my hearing aid is broke today, so I'm a little hard of hearing. Charles, did you get the first question?
3: I think my language is broken too, so that's sorry, my English
1: okay,
3: is broken.
1: So I got tongues on the second one. But.
2: Yeah, so you're asking, you heard that maybe it's not best to give thanks for food? Is that correct?
3: Blessed. You can don't pray that. You know, sometimes, please, Father, we pray, and then bless this food, and then we start to eating, you know?
2: Yeah.
3: So what I heard from the whatever radio is, and don't say, bless this food. The food, just a simple food goes in and then comes out, but tell to the Lord just, you are blessed, something.
2: Well,
3: so can we pray, bless the food? Or
1: thank you for your question. If you'll hang up, we'll try to address that. Charles, you want to?
2: Yeah, I think that I don't think it's necessarily required that one offers thanks for their food. I think it's a good practice. It's a reminder that it's an answer to some degree, right? You have the Lord's Prayer to give thanks for our daily bread, right? So we pray for it. Jesus in the feeding of the 5,000 gave thanks before they ate. 1 Corinthians 10:31 tells us whatsoever we eat or drink or whatsoever we do, we give glory to God, right? So we can acknowledge that. Now, it is true that food goes in and food comes out, but a lot of things go in. We can give thanks for the air and a lot of other blessings that God gives us. It's just a reminder that what we call theologically the providence of God. Providence means that God takes care of people and animals, like the sparrows and the birds of the air and the flowers of the field, as Jesus talked about in the Sermon on the Mount. So, yeah, I think it's fine. I think it's a good practice to give thanks and to bless God, you know, bless the food. If you want to say bless the food to nourishment our bodies, that's fine. You don't have to use a formulaic way. But it's just a reminder that everything that we have really comes from God, all the good things.
1: Scripture says, rejoice always, pray without ceasing, and in everything give thanks. Yeah. For this is the will of Christ, of God in Christ Jesus for you. I'm going to tell you, one of the most important things for a believer is to be thankful.
2: Amen.
1: And if you look at our society today, one of the biggest sins is grumbling. God sent a bunch of snakes into the wilderness to bite the Israelites when they grumbled against him and his provision for food. He killed them. Moses had to intervene. Secondly, there's a scripture, Ecclesiastes 5:18-20, which is absolutely amazing. And Solomon says this, then I realized it's good and proper for man to eat and to drink and to find satisfaction in his toilsome labor under the sun during the few days of life God has given him, for this is his lot. Listen closely. Moreover, when God gives any man wealth and possessions and enables him to enjoy them, to accept his lot and be happy in his work, the guy seldom reflects on his life, because God has given him gladness of heart. Thanksgiving for a believer is one of the most important things you can do. I was at a table at a local cafeteria here close to the station, and I asked a guy that was with me to pray, and he said, why do you always pray before you eat? And I said, because I like to eat. And so I personally pray before every meal, and the words are not important. The issue is your heart and whether or not you're thankful. And your second question had to do with tongues, and that's much more controversial. I'll just give you a real quick analysis. From my perspective, there's a huge debate as to whether tongues are operational today. Tongues in the New Testament are emphatically a foreign language that you hear in your own language, and not some special language that's a prayer language or anything like that. That's a false doctrine. And the issue is whether or not the gift of tongues ceased. I'm not going to argue one way or the other, because I have heard of it being operational in foreign countries, but the thing we commonly know as tongues, I don't think it's occurring today, or at least I haven't seen any evidence of it. Now, well, go ahead, Charles. You may have a comment on that.
2: Well, I mean, when you think about tongues, tongues are really an issue that relates to the New Testament. It's really not an Old Testament issue. And you have it covered, I think, four times in the book of Acts it occurs. And then you have 1 Corinthians chapter 12 and 13 and 14. And maybe there's a textual problem at the ending of Mark, with the end of Mark, when it's mentioned there as well. Those are the clearest passages. And it's a little complicated as to what the tongues actually are there, and what their purpose was. And I personally would fall along the lines of a form of what's called cessationism, feeling that the tongues basically, as a miraculous gift, ceased at the end of the first century or so. Now, maybe I could be called a soft cessationist, in the sense of God doesn't check with us when he wants to do something. And so I'm not saying he can't ever give that gift or ever use that phenomena. But I think, by and large, that era is past.
1: Right. I think another issue there, Charles, that's really important to understand is there are some people who teach that if you don't have that gift, you're not saved. And that emphatically is wrong and unbiblical. There's nothing required for you to be saved other than putting your faith and trust in Jesus Christ. So yeah. I hope that helps. It can always be a controversial issue. And I completely agree with Charles that, you know, God's not limited. For example, we don't really think there's a lot of dreams and visions going on. But if you were to go to the Middle East, they're exploding over there. I mean, they have dreams and visions all the time that where Muslims are coming to Christ. So God's not limited in what he can do. Let me give you the phone numbers again. The local number is 832-922-4444. Toll-free number 877-999-5422. Email us questions at kcb.org. And we have another question. Let me have your question, please.
4: Yes, how you doing?
1: Doing great.
4: I was going to ask you about... I had a guy ask about the Bible, what it was, and I just told him it was a history book. And the guy came back and said, "There's no triune God. There's no triune God in the Genesis." He said, "So the Old Testament isn't necessary." I was just wondering what you thought about the Old Testament.
1: Well, I think the Old Testament is foundational and crucial to understanding the New Testament. And the triune God is found in the first chapter of Genesis, I believe. First of all, Colossians tells us that it says, "In the beginning, God, Elohim, created the heavens and the earth. And the heaven and the earth was without form and void. And then it talks about the Spirit of God on the waters. And the way I understand that is God the Father's involved. Jesus is the one that actually did it, spoke it into existence, according to Colossians. And the Spirit of God is the activating force that brought it about. For actually, he's hovering and he's creating waves, light waves, sound waves, anything, hovering over the earth to bring about an actual form of that earth. But the Old Testament is absolutely fundamentally crucial to understanding the New Testament. There would be a whole lot in the New Testament we'd never understand. For instance, Jesus Christ. We would never really understand him unless we understood all the prophecies about him and being the Messiah, the prediction of his death. I know there's over 300 prophecies. When you say this is just a history book, now, you know, there are eight things that, and I don't know if I can remember all eight of them, that validate the Bible as the Bible. Number one, it says it is. Number two, it's reasonable for God, if he loves us, to reach out. Number three, it survived multiple centuries of trying to destroy it. Number four, it changes lives. Number five, I'm fixing to run out of memory here, but number five, it was written over, I believe it was written over 4,000 years. I believe Adam wrote part of Genesis. That's called the Toledoth theory. In three continents, three languages, as Charles said, with people who are in all walks of life, and yet it's totally consistent in its theme. And then I guess the other one, it's scientifically accurate wherever it states science. And I don't know what number I'm on, but number 8 is, and the most important one is prophecy. For example, Daniel 9 prophesies to the very day, 173,880th day, that Jesus would ride into Jerusalem as the Messiah and the Prince. I'll let Charles comment on that.
2: Yeah, I don't think I would reduce the Old Testament to a book of history. It's Old Testament contains history, certainly, and I believe that history it contains is true. But it also contains poetry and prophecy, as you pointed out, and other things as well. I don't think the Bible is primary answering the research question of what actually happened. Generally, it's not trying to give an exhaustive history of human exhaustive account of human history. It's trying to tell us about God. It's a spiritual book. And I think Chuck is exactly right. In Luke 24, when you have Jesus and the two disciples on the road to Emmaus, he's talking to them, and he says in verse 27, "And this is what Jesus did, and beginning with Moses and all the prophets, he interpreted them in all the scriptures, the things concerning himself." Well, when he talked about all the scriptures, there's no New Testament yet. That has to be the Old Testament. Mm-hmm. And Jesus' Bible would be what we would call the Old Testament. Paul's Bible would be what we call the Old Testament. When Paul wrote 2 Timothy 3:16, he said, "All scripture is inspired of God, is profitable doctrine, reproof, and correction, instruction, and righteousness, and that the man of God may be thoroughly equipped for every good work." That's Old Testament. The New Testament is not around yet. So all scripture, the Old Testament, is inspired of God.
1: You know, I love that scripture. You know what that scripture says? It tells you what to believe for doctrine, what not to believe for reproof, for correction, what not to do, and for development of righteousness, yeah, what to do. So it tells you what to believe and what not to believe, what to do and what not to do in life. And my contention is, what else is there?
2: Yeah, and I think that's true of the New Testament as well. But when Paul wrote that, he was talking about the Old Testament, what we would call the Old Testament, right, the Hebrew Bible.
1: I love the Old Testament. And,
2: it's great.
1: I know Charles does. He just finished
2: teaching. It's two-thirds of your Bible. So.
1: he just finished teaching on the minor or the prophets,
2: yeah,
1: Old Testament,
2: yeah,
1: prophets. Our local number is 832-922-4444. Toll-free number is 877-999-5422. We have another call. Welcome to the KHCB Questions and Answer Program. Can we have your question?
5: Hello?
1: Hello.
2: Yep.
5: My question is from Matthew, the 23rd chapter.
1: Okay.
5: Jesus was talking to his disciples, and the eighth verse, "But you are not to be called rabbi, for you have only one master, and you are all brothers. And do not call anyone on earth father, for you have one father, and he is in heaven. 10, nor you to be called teacher, for you have one teacher, the Christ." I just want to understand, can you explain that to me as far as how we, because sometimes I call my father, and some people in the church are teachers, so I just want that, is it just the context, or matter of context, or what? So I just, right, I'm going to hang up and explain that to me.
1: Well, thank you for your question. If I understand your question, is the prohibition is about calling people your father and even your teacher. I'm a teacher. Charles is a teacher. Charles, I'm going to let you have that one.
2: Well,
1: that means I don't know the answers.
2: Actually, I think the caller already alluded to part of the solution. You have to look at the context here. In Matthew 23, there are 7 woes that are given by the Lord against the scribes and Pharisees. And let me just begin with verse 1. "Then Jesus said to the crowds and to his disciples, 'The scribes and Pharisees sit on Moses' seat. So do and observe what they tell you, but not works they do, for they preach, but do not practice.'" And so I think he's being critical of these religious figures, that in this case the scribes and Pharisees, who would demand to be called rabbi. By the way, rabbi, the Hebrew term means great one. It means, the word means great. Calling someone father in that sense, or instructor. I think it is to be understood contextually in the sense that he's critical of those who demand this honor, like the scribes and Pharisees, those who required it. I don't think it's an absolute prohibition. I think it's fine in some context, but not as a way of demanding honor or demanding respect or something like that. I'll just tell you something. When I'm in church, at my church or any church, well-meaning people will introduce me and says, okay, this is Dr. Savelle. And I'm okay. I understand what they're doing. But depending on my mood, sometimes I just say, and my friends call me Charles. I just don't think church is the place for differentiating people. We should be seeing more what we have in common than how we are different. And it's not that I haven't earned a PhD. I have, and I suppose I could be called doctor, but I don't think it's helpful in certain contexts, and I certainly don't demand it. Now, in an academic setting, like when I'm teaching at a seminary, that's part of the atmosphere, the ethos of it. And so even there, though, I will say sometimes, ask my students, call me Dr. C or something like that, where it's just a little less formal. I'm a little uncomfortable with that. But you do meet people that are very demanding, that you put all the letters and you dot all the I's and cross all the T's. And I think Jesus would caution against that.
1: I think you nailed it, Charles. I'm looking at the passage, and he talks about, for they bind heavy burdens hard to bear and lay on them on man's shoulders, but they themselves will not move one of their fingers. And it says, but all their works will be done to be seen by men. In other words, to be important. They love the best places in the feasts, the best seats in the synagogues. And then he goes into the greetings in the marketplace, and to be called by men, Rabbi, Rabbi, you're really important. But what nails it, but you're exactly on point, is in the context, he says down in verse 11, but he who is greatest among you shall be your servant.
2: Amen.
1: And whoever exalts himself, and what he's saying is, you exalt yourself and demand this of others, and you don't have a right to be called these things. It's in the context, he says, whoever exalts himself will be humbled, and he who humbles himself will be exalted. And of course, we have the example over washing the feet.
6: We're reminded in James 4:8 to draw near to God, and he will draw near to you. That word will, that's a promise. Not a maybe, it's a promise. He will draw near to you. 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And like James said, he will draw near to you.
7: It's 84 and mostly cloudy. Wind is from the south-southeast at 5 to 10 miles per hour. Tonight, partly cloudy with a low in the upper 70s. Then tomorrow, thunderstorms with a high in the low 90s. Tomorrow night, partly cloudy with a low in the upper 70s. It's 84 and mostly cloudy.

0: Welcome back to Question and Answers on KHCB. Dr. Charles Savelle and Chuck Cummings. We'd love to have your questions. The number is 832-922-4444. 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Email us questions@khcb.org. Charles, would you pray for our nation and our first responders, and particularly for our troops in the Middle East and what's going on in Iran and all that?
1: Glad to do it. Heavenly Father, we are grateful for this time together this evening and the opportunity to come before your throne of grace. Certainly, this is a time where we sense a special need. There is much hurt and much destruction and much pain in this world, some here in our own town and some halfway around the world. Father, thank you that you're still on your throne and you're still working, and hopefully your church is ministering during this time. But we do want to lift up in particular those who are the first responders, helping to keep our towns and cities safe and well. And also, even just the other day, I had to call 911 for a family situation, and they were so gracious, and just thank you for their service and their willingness to help. And also for troops and other things, and pray for protection, and just ask that you would lead this country according to your will and your ways, and we'll give you praise for that in Jesus' name. Amen.
0: Thank you, Charles. I have a question that, see if I can understand his email question. It says, please observe Matthew 12, 1 through 8, and comment especially on 7 and 8, verses 7 to 8. There are so many points of reference here, I hesitate to ask commentary on any single correction which Jesus came to the man who accused his disciples. And the incident is when Jesus was walking through the fields, the disciples began to pluck grain, let me get there, and they began to eat it, and it was on the Sabbath, because the Pharisees always have a huge problem with doing anything on the Sabbath. And the Pharisees saw it and said, look, your disciples are doing what is not lawful to do on the Sabbath. And what they were doing on the Sabbath was they were plucking grain, which was considered to be work by their Torah, not by the scripture. And so Jesus said to them, have you not read what David did when he was hungry, he and those who were with him, how he entered the house of God and ate the showbread, which was not lawful for him to eat, nor for those who were with him, but only for the priests? Or have you not read in the law that on the Sabbath the priests in the temple profane the Sabbath and are blameless? And then he gives you the eye popper. He says, yes, I say to you that in this place there is one greater than the temple. And he's talking about himself. He's God in the flesh. And he said, if you knew what this means, I desire mercy and not sacrifice, you would have not condemned the guiltless. In other words, he's saying, look, there's exceptions to what you guys teach. You bunch of you know, you tithe mint and cumin, you're legalist and so forth, and you want to search your control over everybody. But I'm telling you, the great one is here, and his disciples are entitled, when they're hungry, to partake of the grain that is there. Even David did it when he was escaping Saul. And then he says this, for the Son of Man is Lord, even of the Sabbath. And the reality is Jesus' favorite name for himself was Son of Man. And that comes from Daniel chapter 7, in an amazing passage where the Son of Man, let me just get there right quick. There's a vision And it says, I watched till thrones were put in place and the Ancient of Days was seated. His garment was white as snow and the hair of his head was like pure wool. His throne was a fiery flame. Its wheels were burning fire and a fiery stream issued and came forth from before him. And thousands of thousands ministered to him. 10,000 times 10,000 stood before him. The courts were seated and the books were open. And then it goes on and it talks about some prophecy and so forth. And there was given to him kingdom and glory and kingdom that all people and nations shall serve him. Obscure, I missed something. I was, verse 13, I was watching in the night visions, and behold, one like the Son of Man, coming with the clouds of heaven. He came to the Ancient of Days, which is God the Father, and they brought him near before him. Then to him was given dominion and glory and a kingdom that all peoples, nations, languages should serve him. His dominion is an everlasting dominion which shall not pass away, and his kingdom the one which shall not be destroyed. The Son of Man in the Old Testament that we talked about earlier, the importance of it, is Jesus, the Messiah. And he learned that term for himself. And when he said the Son of Man is Lord even of the servant, he's telling them he's God. He is God, and his disciples and his taking care of the disciples was mercy and not legalism or holding to some kind of strict Sabbath. In fact, most of his battles with the disciples, with the Pharisees, was over whether or not to heal on the Sabbath or to do right on the Sabbath. Charles, do you have any comment on that? Or?
1: Yeah, I think that's right. I think part of Jesus's pointed criticism here is that they were majoring on the minors. You know, they were focusing on something that was not an issue, a big issue, and yet missing
0: the point.
1: The point, like the Son of God, right? And so, you know, it's picking lint off someone's garment while, you know,
0: while they're on fire.
1: Yeah, so it's like, yes, I think that's part of it. And the other thing, by the way, this is also found in the other Gospels, the Synoptic Gospels, right? And there's a line in, I can't remember which one, maybe it's in the Mark version, but it says, the Sabbath was made for man and not man for the Sabbath. And so the Sabbath wasn't meant to make our lives harder or miserable. It was to be a blessing. And if you're hungry, to eat a few grains, it seems, it's no longer a blessing, is it? And it's an imposition and a burden. And he said that wasn't the purpose of the Sabbath.
0: Right.
1: So as
0: they
1: God
0: always majored on the minor. They missed the whole point.
1: Well, yeah. And unfortunately, that can happen in churches today, too, sometimes,
0: sure,
1: right?
0: Sure can.
1: Yeah.
0: Bill, do we have another call? Welcome to the KHCB Questions and Answers program. Can we have your question, please?
2: Yes, my question comes from Ezekiel 40 and 48, and also from Zechariah 14 and 16. I would like to know, will there still be animal sacrifices in the new millennium? That's my question. I'll hang up and listen to you guys.
0: Well, if I can go first, absolutely. That's what I believe, that Ezekiel, starting in 36, in the context, 36 is a regathering to Israel, and 37 you got the dry bones coming back to life, and in 38 and 39 you have the Battle of Armageddon, and then in 40 you have it says that Jesus is literally, in chapter 39, says he's literally on this planet, and the battle takes place against his enemies at Armageddon, and then in chapter 40 you have the building of the temple. And the animal sacrifices, which I believe are a memorial to Christ. I know that offends a lot of Christians, but I believe I believe our Lord loves sacrifices. I mean, it's a sweet savor to him. It's a memorial to what he went through for us, because his crucifixion was enormous. I mean, in my view, the crucifixion was the greatest event of history. And the reason it was the greatest event of history is because nothing else that's ever happened in the history of man can allow us to change and can change us permanently and for eternity. And so I believe that the millennium is, number one, going to be so focused on Israel, we'll be there. We'll be ruling and reigning if we are rewarded that way. But I also believe there will be sacrifices and a lot of the things that was done in the Old Testament. Now, I believe the sacrifices are different. And I believe that they're a memorial as opposed to being done for sin or for the so forth. I also believe, and I'll let Charles respond, that David will be there, and Jesus will be king over all the earth. Your other verse was in Zechariah, and Jesus will be king over all the earth, and David will be king over Israel. He'll be he's called the prince. And as you mentioned, Zechariah 14:16 says, and it'll come to pass that everyone who's left of all the nations which came against Jerusalem shall go up from year to year to worship the King, the Lord of hosts, and to keep the Feast of Tabernacles. And that is, in fact, one of the Levitical feasts, the last one, celebrating the millennium itself. And the context of chapter 14 is Jesus is king over all the earth, verse 9. And it talks about how the earth's going to change when he comes back in verse 10. And he talks about the fact that what the Lord will do to those who oppose him. So I don't know what Charles thinks about all that because we've never talked about it. But I've taught Ezekiel several times, and I absolutely believe that that's all about the millennium. And in the 48, you have the division of the land. And so I don't know, Charles.
1: Yeah, so... I have a similar understanding of Ezekiel 40 to 48. I think 40 to 43 it describes an actual temple that will exist during the millennial kingdom. When we say millennium, that's a 1,000-year kingdom period that's spoken of in Revelation 20. And so I think there'll be a literal temple. I think there'll be literal sacrifices. And I think the memorial view is good. I would add one other aspect of it, as I understand the sacrifices. But before I do that, let's settle one thing. When we talk about the sacrifice, the payment for the penalty of sin, there's one and it's done. Okay, there's no sacrifice that's needed in the future, millennial, or today, tomorrow, or ever again. When it was finished, it was finished. So then it seems to people it would be a little bit redundant to offer sacrifice again if Jesus did offer such a one. And in a sense, that's right. But I think here's the thing. Here's a slightly different slant I take on that. When Jesus, the sacrifice that Jesus offered is not, the sacrifices offered in the millennium are not for sin, at least for human sin. I think they're for a cleansing purpose. That is that when Jesus died, he didn't die for the furniture. And one of the things you see in the Old Testament, like on the Day of the Atonement, blood had to be sprinkled on the furniture. And because in the millennium, you still have people that are still some sinning because they enter the millennium as human beings, their sin is covered by the death of Christ as well, but their defilement of the furniture is covered by the sacrifices in the millennium. So I think they do serve a purpose, but not for human sin.
0: I think that's a good point too, Charles, that the sacrifices were more for relationship with God too. I mean,
1: yeah.
0: They were already deemed to be believers as a type. And a lot of what they did in the Old Testament under the law and so forth, if they obeyed it, then God would bless them. If they didn't, God would not. And so the law was obviously not adequate to save them, but it was given, if they kept it, for their relationship with God. And the sacrifices many times restored that relationship because it was broken because of sin. And so, a good point. One thing that I'm going to take exception to you. I did a deep dive on the size of the temple. And they basically have changed the translation of the Bible from rods to cubits. And the reason they did that is because they said that the description in Ezekiel for the number of cubit rods was not big enough. But they missed the point in Zechariah where it talks about that Zion is going to raise up and all the mountains around are going. So there'll be a huge mountain. And I figured out that the temple grounds, not the temple, the temple grounds is a mile square. Mm-hmm. And that's a big temple compared to today. And so I think that'll be a magnificent temple. And I think that's where Jesus is going to rule from. He's going to rule from Zion, according to Isaiah, I believe it's 2, says that the law will go forth from Zion, and he'll be ruling in that temple. And the sacrifices are sort of like, think in terms of the Lord's Supper, when we're remembering his what he did for us and so forth. But it's a good question. Thank you for that question. All right. We had a question, didn't we, Charles, on Revelation?
1: Yeah.
0: The phone number is 832-922-4444, 877-999-5422. I was going to take a shot at answering that one.
1: Yeah, so it talks about structurally, why do you have a reference to seven churches in chapters 2 and 3, and what that purpose might be.
0: Okay, go ahead.
1: Oh, I thought you wanted to answer.
0: I was going to let you go. I know you and I have a little different view on the churches, but...
1: Well, I think the seven churches are to whom the book of Revelation is addressed. So they're the audience. They're the recipients of it. And so now the question, if you're asking who are the seven churches, I think they are real first century churches that were in Smyrna and Philadelphia and Ephesus and so on and so forth. I also think that they represent kinds of churches. So there are Laodicean churches today in 2026. There are Ephesian churches, Ephesian-like churches today. And so... I think that those particular churches were chosen in part, not the only reason, but in part because they do represent different kinds of churches. And through this, the Lord is able to speak to different kinds of churches and address different kind of issues and problems and give different kinds of admonitions, rebukes, and that sort of thing, and advice. And so hopefully you go to a good church like the church at Philadelphia or something and not like the one at Laodicea. But if you do, well, the Lord has something to say about that, and we should listen.
0: Yeah. Pastor Levi at Sage My Church is preaching on the seven churches. He just went to Turkey and visited those seven churches. He's doing a series on it, which is really good. Now, I would add something that Charles didn't, and I know what he believes in this area, is I also believe they are actual churches that existed, that they are typical of churches today, but I also believe that they are representative of church ages. And the format of Revelation was given in chapter 1. It says you write down the things that were. That's chapter 1, his vision of Jesus Christ. The things that are, that's chapters 2 and 3, and the change that will be thereafter, which is 4 to 22. I am a futurist, which means I believe that all of from chapter 4 to the end is all future to us now, as opposed to preterist or something like that. And the churches, Charles is exactly right. The letter was written to the seven churches. Interestingly enough, John says in Revelation 4, 1, I heard as it was a trumpet, and immediately I was in the Spirit. I believe that the church is in heaven from chapter 4 to chapter 22 because they are crowned with Stephanus crowns. They are in white robes, which are righteous acts of the saints. They're on thrones ruling. They're receiving prayers of the saints, which is a priestly function. We are a royal priesthood. And the number for 24, elders is obviously an office in the church. And the number 24 is a number of representation established by David in Chronicles for the Levitical priesthood. And so I believe the church, and that answers the question, by the way, as to whether there is a pre-trib rapture or not. And so we'll take another question, but my view is that the seven churches are fundamental to the, because that's who the whole book is written to. All right, we have a question. Welcome to the KHCB Questions and Answers program. Can we have your question?
3: Yes, in Isaiah 65, I believe it's verse 20, it talks about the child not dying until they're 100, that basically it'll be a period of long life. Does that refer to only the believers only the unbelievers not dying before they're 100, or does that refer to all people?
0: All right, I think I'll answer that, and I'll get Charles a shot at it. I believe that Isaiah is telling us, if you study the entire book, that when Jesus Christ comes and establishes his kingdom, there's going to be a major renovation to the earth. Pre-flood, men lived to be 969 years, Methuselah, 930 years for Adam, and life was long, and immediately after the flood, the lives started decreasing. When Jesus comes back to this earth, it's very possible that the sun has gone out. The Isaiah 24 talks about the earth rocking back and forth and being split in two. Revelation chapter 8 talks about the fourth trumpet judgment, that the days will be 16 hours long, which means the earth's rotation. And what I'm telling you is this: we have all these plagues, and we have all the poisoning of the waters, and the burning up the grass, and all of the things that happen, that when Jesus comes back, Daniel chapter 12 says that blessed are those who wait to the 1335th day, or 75 days after the end of the tribulation, because I think he has to do a major renovation. And I think all those evolutionists are going to be amazed when he just speaks things and corrects this earth. He's got to, I believe, because the earth is going to be a wreck when he comes back. And when he does that, it's very possible he could restore this earth back to the condition it was in pre-flood. And if he did, men live to be a long age. So if you take this verse literally, it says that nor an old man would be who's not been fulfilled his days, for the child shall die 100 years old, but the sinner being 100 years old shall be accursed. In other words, if you die early, they'll think something's wrong with you, because I think long life will be promised in the millennium. I think the millennium will be the absolute greatest time. I have a pet theory, and that's all it is, that man was given 6,000 years on this earth and show how we screwed it up, and God's going to show us how it can work when he's present and running the place. And so some call that the Sabbath 1,000-year concept. So, Charles, you got a comment?
1: Well, just stepping back a minute, the reference was to Isaiah 65, and the passage in question occurs in a section that's a little bit complicated, at least for me, in verses 17 through 25, because 17 talks about creating a new heavens and new earth. So you have language that seems to talk about the new creation, but the content that follows seems to describe the millennium better than the new heavens and new earth. And in the millennium, I believe there are several groups of people that enter it. All of them originally on day one are believers. All unbelievers have been defeated and killed prior to that. On day one of the millennium, everyone is a believer, but they're not the same. You have the Old Testament saints who have been glorified. You have the New Testament church has been glorified. I think the martyrs who died during the tribulation period are glorified. But the Christ followers in the tribulation that weren't killed by the Antichrist or killed in the persecution, they enter the millennium just like you and I are. They will live out lives, and eventually they will die. And so it's a little bit of a mixed situation. There'll be no death in the new heavens and new earth there. I'm not sure age will be anything other than a number at that point, because we're not looking at death. But yeah, Isaiah 65 in that passage is a little hard. I think, like in other places, I think of Isaiah 9. I was just teaching the prophets at the seminary just a few days ago. And in chapter 9, you have a first coming text and second coming text that are right there, and it's a little bit like, you know, we wouldn't know to separate them other than we have the first coming. And so sometimes these things get a little bit jumbled, but I think that Now, whether these people that died, I take it that, that the ones that died probably are believers because it's in the millennium.
0: Right. And just to comment on that, Charles, because I've struggled with that too. Behold, I create a new heaven and new earth. Part of the answer has got to be that the prophets didn't always see everything in proper context. But it says, I create a new heaven and earth, right? And the former shall not come to mind. But then he says, but, and I think the but's really important here, but be glad and rejoice forever in what I create. Behold, I create Jerusalem of rejoicing. So he could be separating the fact that I'm going to create this new heaven and new earth. There'll be no more death and all of that. But for now, I'm creating Jerusalem rejoicing. And he goes into what it will be like, because we know there's no death in the new heaven and the new earth. Death is done away with. Interestingly enough, the I think man will live a long time, but there will be a rebellion at the end. Most people don't understand that. That Satan will be let out for the, at the end of 1,000 years, and fire comes down out of heaven and destroys him. I believe that's when the heaven and the earth. Peter talks about literally the earth being totally destroyed, the heavens and the earth, and then recreated and do that, and so forth. And I believe the believers who die. In Corinthians, it talks about three resurrections, Christ the first fruits, then those are his comings, and then when Jesus hands up the kingdom, well, that's the end of the millennium. And I believe there'll be a resurrection there, and those believers will be rewarded or whatever at the great white throne. And I know most people teach that there's only unbelievers at the great white throne, but somewhere the believers who died in the millennium have got to be judged. So anyway, do you have another email question?
1: There was a question related to what is the significance of milk

0: sweets are an extra. You think about that, you know, and especially in a way, normally you don't get it. It's a special thing. And so I think it was just something, you know, for us to describe prosperity, most of us wouldn't use milk and honey today. Yeah. You know, in the past, someone said a chicken in every pot or something.
1: Chicken in every pot.
0: You know, so I think it's just idiomatic there. But if it's something else, I don't know. But that's my guess.
1: Well, I'm going to leave it with that. I want to do something, Charles, before we close. I want to address those people out there that don't know if they're really saved or not. And I want you to, assurance is a huge deal today's society. I've been studying a lot, and there's two bases of assurance. One is, what has Jesus done and what does he promise? And number two, versus what have you done as far as obeying God? And the reality is, the only assurance in Jesus Christ is that you put your trust in him and his death and resurrection on your behalf. That is the only objective thing you can hang your hat on, that you're saved. If you're trusting in Jesus alone for his salvation, then you are saved.

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1: You cannot make any progress with pleasing God until you first become a real Christian. 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It is something that you make happen. 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

0: Hello, friends, and welcome once again to Sincerely Yours Time. Today, a note from a listener in Kentucky. They write, KHCB has been important to me since I came to know Christ over 45 years ago. I'm thankful to still be able to connect even when I'm now living in Kentucky. Well, how encouraging to hear from you in Dry Ridge, Kentucky. What a blessing to know that you've been listening to KHCB for over four decades. I trust that God has been using the ministry in your life. And a special blessing to know that you're still listening to us in Kentucky. Now, I did take a moment to look up Dry Ridge, Kentucky. That is in between Cincinnati and Lexington, if you're familiar with your geography there. Or if you've ever been to the Ark Encounter, that's pretty close to Dry Ridge, Kentucky. We are grateful, friend, to hear from you. Thanks so much for listening. Thank you for your support of the ministry as well. 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I hope that you've had a chance to listen to our newest addition to the KHCB program schedule. 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I hope that you'll check it out. Psalm 95. We're continuing to enjoy our journey through the Gospel of John together here in the month of July. 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
2: It's 83 and mostly cloudy. Wind is from the southeast at 5 to 10 miles per hour. Tonight, partly cloudy with a low in the upper 70s. Then tomorrow, thunderstorms with a high in the low 90s. Tomorrow night, partly cloudy with a low in the upper 70s. It's 83 and mostly cloudy.

Well, it would be my distinct privilege to walk you through these next few moments together on radio. Hi and welcome. The program is Night Sounds, and I'm Bill Pierce. This word walk is going to be a key word in our time together tonight, because I've entitled these moments, Watch Your Step. The other day I was in a recording studio and there were all sorts of warning lines and signs around saying, watch your step, step up, and so on. I ignored them all. I didn't even see them. And of course, I fell over that one step. And a couple of seconds later, somebody said, watch your step. Well, sometimes we get the message after the fact when we should have been paying attention. At any rate, I'm very happy to have you with me tonight, and in our program, Watch Your Step, we're going to be speaking of walking through experiences that are meaningful, necessary during a day. Some of them are physical, as we have to perambulate from point to point. We do have to watch our step, especially if we're meeting stairways or corners or curbs or obstructions like those. I welcome you. I hope you can stay the entire half hour with us tonight. All of our music in these moments together will incorporate the word walk. And unless we're drifting aimlessly with no particular goal in sight, the word walking denotes destination. It would be good for us to be careful with whom we walk and where, keeping in mind our direction and our destiny. Perhaps these next few words in song could be our corporate prayer tonight.

beautiful song of prayer with which we open our program tonight, the Dick Bolts Chorale, the song Walk With Me. Night Zone's continuing with our title tonight, Watch Your Step. I'm thinking as we're concentrating on the word walk or step tonight, that fantastic account in the Gospel according to St. Matthew, chapter 14, verses 24 through 32. Let's read them, okay? But the boat was now in the middle of the sea, tossed by the waves, for the wind was contrary. Now in the fourth watch of the night, Jesus went to them, walking on the sea. And when the disciples saw him walking on the sea, they were troubled, saying, "It's a ghost," and they cried out for fear. But immediately Jesus spoke to them, saying, "Be of good cheer, it is I, don't be afraid." And Peter answered him and said, "Lord, if it is you, command me to come to you on the waves." So he said, "Come." And when Peter had come down from the boat, he walked on the water to go to Jesus. But when he saw that the wind was boisterous, he was afraid, and beginning to sink, he cried out, saying, "Lord, save me." And immediately Jesus stretched out his hand and caught him and said to him, "O you of little faith, why did you doubt?" And when they got into the boat, the wind ceased. These words from Matthew 14. Well, Jesus knew very well what that night would hold for his men. He knew the weather forecasts. He sent them across that Sea of Galilee in a boat, saying he'd catch up with them later. Well, they thought it was going to be perhaps a routine commute to the other side. But Jesus knew it was going to be another pop quiz in faith. In his book, Meeting God at the Dead End, Ron Mayall said, I love what D.L. Moody once wrote about hesitation. Quote, "The only mistakes I've made in my life were when I took time to think twice." In other words, I once believed something. I was convinced of something. I once had no doubt about the rightness of my course. But now I'm not so sure. Now, well, maybe I'd better think it over a little. Doubt limits God in his working in our lives. It impacts what we do. It impacts what he can do for us and how he can help us. Ron in his book said, "Unbelief questions God. I don't believe that doubt equals unbelief, because it does question God's working. Unbelief says, 'God, I know what you say you can do, but I just can't believe it.' Doubt says, 'I just can't imagine how God could do such a thing in and through someone like me. I can't comprehend him using me like that. It's beyond my frame of reference. It overwhelms me.' Someone said, God will work with us in our doubts, but he won't tolerate unbelief. When the sky is black and the waves are high, and we don't see any hope or help on the horizon, have we truly clung to him, believed in him, trusted in him?" That's what Peter had to do. I prayed a prayer this morning. I used the word futility in my prayer. I don't think that's the kind of word God wants to hear in prayers. So I changed it to belief, to I may not understand, but I step out into the waves because your hand is outstretched. Tonight's program, Watch Your Step.
I was going to call it Step Lively, or maybe even Baby Steps, but they didn't seem to apply to enough. But Watch Your Step is something we all should do. I don't think Jesus is saying, what am I going to do with you? You doubt everything. I believe the Lord is saying, I'm coming alongside you because I want to encourage your faith. You are doing so well. Why did you turn back? Tonight's program really is about spiritual risks. Far from being the worst doubter on that turbulent night, Peter was the leading character. He led the way in his faith. Who else climbed out of the boat that night? Who else fixed his eyes on Jesus, squared his shoulders, and started to hike across the waves? It wasn't John or James or Philip or even Andrew. It was Peter who threw natural caution to the winds and attempted the impossible. Lord, he shouted at that gale, if it is really you, call me over to your side. So Jesus said, come on. And Peter went. He didn't go far, but giving the man a little credit, he did walk on the water. In those brief miracle moments, the big fisherman came so very close to entering a whole new phase of life and a belief. He was almost there, but just when he'd almost reached that higher plane of walking with Jesus, he hesitated, and he lost it. Tonight's program, Watch Your Step, speaking of spiritual risking. As I was thinking of the music tonight, an old classic came to my mind. You may remember it. I Walked Today Where Jesus Walked. The only recording I could find of it, believe it or not, was a trombone solo that I made with a London concert orchestra some years ago. So if you don't mind an instrumental, maybe many of you will remember some of the words. I walked today where Jesus walked, in days of long ago. Those of you who've been to the Holy Land can certainly relate to this. But right now we're speaking of the word faith.

the Night Sounds Treasury of Sacred Music, the old classic I Walk Today Where Jesus Walked, trombone solo of the London Concert Orchestra. This is Night Sounds. I'm Bill Pierce, and our title tonight and our meeting together is Watch Your Step. Taking just a couple of seconds break here, may I remind you that Night Sounds will be going off the air in a few minutes. And as we often mention, we do continue in various forms, one of which you just heard. 13 albums of vocal and instrumental music. And in just a moment, since we're thinking of music around the word walk and step tonight, I only could find a couple of tunes, songs that were familiar, perhaps classics or gospel numbers or hymns, incorporating the word walk. And another of the sacred treasury numbers coming up in just a second or two. So many write in and ask for copies on audio cassette of the various titles that we touch on from step to step in our programming. And tonight's word, speaking of walking and stepping, might appeal to you in some way. Perhaps you're in a walk of faith right now and you're struggling along and tripping over things. Perhaps you're beginning to sink in the waves. If we can interest you in any of these further ministries of Night Sounds, please avail yourself of them. Our mailing address is Night Sounds, Wheaton, Illinois, 60189. If you'd like a catalog giving an overview of the entire field of ministries, once again, our mailing address is Night Sounds, Wheaton, Illinois, 60189. Our email address is nightsoundsradio, that's one word, at AOL.com. Our title tonight is Watch Your Step. Leona Choi had a bit of verse here entitled Baby Steps. How many of you remember of your parents, your child's first attempts at trying to walk? They were the everlastingly most beautiful moments that I can remember. And they're so funny because the little guy or the gal doesn't have far to fall when they start in. So they, wham, they sit down and they get up again. They crawl to their feet. Try another couple of steps, and there's the dad or mom over there. Come on, come on, come on. You're making it. You're doing great. Anyway, here's the poetess as she speaks of baby steps. Sometimes I take baby steps to obey my father. Like a child somewhat on the move to do a parent's bidding, but a little putting off, making excuses, dragging feet, and body language that signals all too clearly, okay, okay, I'm on the way, but slowly. My feet move, but my spirit is glued with reluctance. I fear perhaps the consequence of unabridged disobedience, yet I'm not tasting the joy of hasting to do his will. So I shuffle my feet and just take my time. Baby steps are what they are. Steps of the child so far, only the hallmark of infancy. With sluggish compliance and clogged motivation, I have so far to go. Yes, I have, before I learn to sprint at the slightest hint of my father's desire. And to savor his delight and mine when I measure giant steps to do his pleasure. Again, walking denotes destination. Each of us is walking in some direction in our lives, spiritually. Are we walking toward or with our God? Or are we stealing away from him? Perhaps sort of on tiptoe, and then starting on a dead run. Let's be careful of our steps as we go through a day tomorrow, or perhaps are on our way tonight. Jesus says, come to me. Some years ago, I ran across a spiritual, and its title is, I Want Jesus to Walk with Me. We probably really should have titled it, Lord, I Want to Walk with You.
But Jesus did promise that he would be an advocate, someone to stand and walk alongside us. So right now we're going to start with a little rhythm, a basic drum beat, and then we come in with the old spiritual, I want Jesus to walk with me all the way.

Together, the Night Sounds Golden Treasury recordings. I want Jesus to walk with me. In our program tonight, Watch Your Step. As we're thinking tonight about Peter in that account in the Gospels of walking on the water that stormy night on the sea, well, he learned in those moments that he really did have faith enough to attempt mighty things, but he also learned how much farther he had to go. He was growing, but he really hadn't arrived yet, like we haven't arrived. And that's probably the reason why the Lord allows us to come up against those faith-stretching tests and those dead ends of doubt in our lives. He wants to show us we're still of little faith. Maybe we've been telling ourselves that we're people of great faith, but at the dead end, staring into the teeth of sheer impossibility, we learn how far we really have to go. But God has promised to be with us all the way in those awful moments where we really have to trust. We're on our last few steps, we feel, but He is there. He said, I will never leave you or forsake you.

know as we close these moments of today and look forward to another experience and walk with our God tomorrow, by faith, I just want to say thank you so much for being with me tonight and for sharing these few moments at the end of the day. Till next time, may God be with you in a very near and beautiful way tomorrow as you walk with Him.

When life feels loud, God's Word still whispers the truth. Right now, draw closer with a KHCB verse of the week from Psalm 3, verse 3. But you, O Lord, are a shield about me, my glory, and the one who lifts my head. Carry this verse with you this week. Let it shape your steps. We are KHCB, refreshingly timeless Christian radio.

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1: Are you hanging on too tightly? In 1956, Jim Elliot was murdered by Indians in the jungles of Ecuador. Newspaper reporters wondered why this missionary would risk his life for uncivilized Indians. Though Jim Elliot died at only 28 years old, he had a proper perspective of life. He said, "He is no fool who gives what he cannot keep to gain what he cannot lose." Too often we hold tightly to possessions and activities that hold no eternal value. 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
1: It's 82 and mostly cloudy. Wind is from the southeast at 5 to 10 miles per hour. Tonight, partly cloudy with a low in the upper 70s. Then tomorrow, thunderstorms with a high in the mid-90s. Mostly cloudy tomorrow night with a low in the upper 70s. It's 82 and mostly cloudy.

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1: Good marriages have a lot of things in common, while unhappy marriages are as different in as many ways as there are unhappy people married to each other. Yet the factors which make for either being happy or unhappy are often far more predictable than most folks think. Dr. John Mordecai Gottman is a psychologist and researcher. Based upon his findings published in the Journal of Family Psychology, it is indeed possible to predict with 94% accuracy which marriages will end in failure long before the couples are ready to call it quits. Said Gottman, "In couples that stay together, there are about 5 times more positive things said to and about one another than negative ones. But in marriages that ultimately fail, negative comments and negative attitudes reflect a growing hostility that eventually causes a couple to give up and call it quits. Attitudes which build or destroy marriages become habits. Without realizing what is happening, a couple's relationship is either improving or disintegrating. It's somewhat like a rowboat adrift on a slowly moving river that increases its tempo as the river drops down into a canyon and moves toward the whitewater rapids. The closer the rowboat is to the point of breaking up on the rocks, the less able are those in that rowboat to turn it around and get it moving the other direction." Have you ever asked yourself, at what point is a relationship so far gone that it can't be turned around? At what point do you say, enough is enough? Answering 5 questions will help you decide which direction you are headed. 1. Are you unconditionally committed to your marriage? That phrase, till doth us do part, is much different from the one which has replaced it in some wedding ceremonies, which goes, as long as we both shall agree. Frankly, some folks don't even get out of the parking lot after the wedding before disagreements begin. There can be plenty of disagreements in a healthy marriage, but the issue of commitment makes the difference between disagreement being a plus or a decided minus. 2. Can you resolve disagreements or conflicts, or do you simply ignore them, letting the issues continue to bring divisions and eventually bitterness? In healthy marriages, disagreements come to a point of resolution. You learn from your mistakes, and you strive to avoid continued irritation. Love puts the other first. 3. Are you willing to contribute more to your marriage than you take away from it? The attitude of selfishness, which always insists on having your way, causes relationships to wear thin. The attitude that my fulfillment and my happiness are the most important things in a marriage, and if you can't give me what I want, then maybe I had better search for the pot of gold somewhere else, reverses the formula for real happiness in marriage. 4. Do you make it a practice to affirm and build up your mate, or do you take advantage of failure to point out weaknesses and shortcomings? This, believes Dr. Gottman, is one of the sure signs of marital failure or success. 5. Do you strive to put into practice biblical principles which include going to church together, praying together, looking to your Heavenly Father for His blessing and guidance? Good marriages include commitment, communication, and love that puts the other first, the ability to face the challenge of conflict, resolve it, and put it behind you. When you care, there is hope for your marriage.
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0: This is FEBC Today with Ed Cannon, the president of the Far East Broadcasting Company. Ed, we're going to hear from the Philippines. A listener wrote to us in just a moment, but you have your Bible open. What are you looking at?
1: Wayne, this particular verse points exactly to me about the kind of testimony we're going to hear today. It's from Isaiah 55. As the rain and the snow come down from heaven and do not return to it without watering the earth and making it bud and flourish, so that it yields seed for the sower and bread for the eater, so it is with my word that it goes out from my mouth, and it will not return to me empty, but will accomplish what I desire and achieve the purpose for which I sent it.
0: Here's what the listener wrote to us.
2: My journey as a follower of Christ has never been easy. 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I was so helpless and hopeless during those times, looking for an answer, an explanation, but still, I couldn't find one. Your station is one of the instruments used by God to remind me of so many things that I had forgotten because of problems that blinded me. Through the preaching and encouragement I heard, I was slowly enlightened until I was finally restored.
1: None of our journeys are easy. Following Christ was never promised to be something that was simple. That's why I ask you today to pray for our broadcasters all around the world, that the words that they speak into the microphone would be guidance straight from God to encourage those who are struggling to follow Jesus Christ. Yes, His message is easy, but the struggle is a challenge. Please continue to pray.
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3: Shalom, I'm Mitch Glazer, president of Chosen People Ministries. It doesn't matter if I'm in Wichita or Washington, D.C., Miami or Minneapolis, London or Los Angeles, there are always fellow believers who ask me what's the best way to share Yeshua with their Jewish friends. Frankly, though they mean well, it's a question I both love and loathe. I love it because it shows me that the person is interested in sharing the Jewish Messiah with a Jewish person. But I loathe it because it seems that I'm expected to give a formulaic response like the Romans Road or four spiritual laws. So instead, let me offer another suggestion. 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

the Lord said, "This is the way you shall bless the children of Israel. Yevarechecha Adonai v'yishmarecha. The Lord bless you and keep you. Ya'er Adonai ponavelecha v'chunecha. The Lord make his face to shine upon you and be gracious unto you. Yisa Adonai ponavelecha v'yasem lecha shalom. The Lord lift up his countenance upon you and give you peace."

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1: Are you in a tough spot and need a miracle in your life? When Jesus multiplied the 5 loaves and 2 fish, 5,000 men plus women and children ate and were satisfied, and they had 12 baskets left over. You know, that is our God. He is more than able in any and every situation. And when things look the worst for you, remember that He is always at His best. The prayer in Ephesians chapter 3 ends in a doxology of praise. Now to Him who is able to do exceeding abundantly beyond all that we ask or think, according to the power that works within us, to Him be the glory. God is able to do miracles in and through you. There's nothing too difficult for Him. So let me encourage you to pray big and believe Him for big things. He is not the God of barely enough. He is the God of more than enough. Now that's real hope.
0: Find real hope in Jesus Christ. 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
2: One verse, one moment. God speaking into your day. Here's the KHCB verse of the week from Psalm 3, verse 3. But you, O Lord, are a shield about me, my glory, and the one who lifts my head. Carry this verse with you this week. Let it shape your steps. We're KHCB, helping you draw closer to the heart of Jesus Christ.

0: Hi, I'm Johnny Erickson Tata. You know, I often talk to Christians, yes, Christians, who feel utterly defeated by their trials. Depression settles over them like a thick blanket of darkness, and they simply cannot see any light, any hope, any answer. And you know, I can identify. In the early days, my paralysis left me groping in the dark, unable to see anything from God's point of view. It's why even now when I feel overwhelmed by chronic pain, I am always helped by Isaiah chapter 50, verse 10, quote, "Let him who walks in the dark, who has no light, trust in the name of the Lord and rely on his God." Oh, friend, right there is such a great verse to hang on to when you're depressed or in pain. If darkness is all around you and you cannot see any light, any hope in your situation, trust in the name of the Lord, the name that says that he is your defender, deliverer, and helper. Hold on to him in the dark, and you will find your way back to the light.
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1: It's 82 and partly cloudy. Wind is from the south-southeast at 5 to 10 miles per hour. Today, thunderstorms with a high in the mid-90s. Tonight, mostly cloudy with a low in the upper 70s. Then tomorrow, clear with a high in the mid-90s. Tomorrow night, partly cloudy with a low in the upper 70s. It's 82 and partly cloudy.
2: 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Today, a note from a listener in Kentucky. They write, KHCB has been important to me since I came to know Christ over 45 years ago. I'm thankful to still be able to connect even when I'm now living in Kentucky. Well, how encouraging to hear from you in Dry Ridge, Kentucky. What a blessing to know that you've been listening to KHCB for over four decades. I trust that God has been using the ministry in your life. And a special blessing to know that you're still listening to us in Kentucky. Now, I did take a moment to look up Dry Ridge, Kentucky. That is in between Cincinnati and Lexington, if you're familiar with your geography there. Or if you've ever been to the Ark Encounter, that's pretty close to Dry Ridge, Kentucky. We are grateful, friend, to hear from you. Thanks so much for listening. Thank you for your support of the ministry as well. 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I hope that you've had a chance to listen to our newest addition to the KHCB program schedule. 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I hope that you'll check it out. Psalm 95. We're continuing to enjoy our journey through the Gospel of John together here in the month of July. 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

0: My friend, there's a glorious truth to be found in John chapter 5, verse 19. Let me read you the verse. Jesus said unto them, Verily, verily, I say unto you, The Son can do nothing of himself, but what he seeth the Father do. For what things soever he doeth, these also doeth the Son likewise. For the Father loveth the Son, and showeth him all things that himself doeth, and he will show him greater works than these, that you may marvel. We have a beautiful thought concerning the relationship between our God and our Father, and the Father of our Lord Jesus Christ, the Son of God. Our blessed Savior is able to say that he chose to put himself in such submissive dependence upon his Father that every action affirmed not only his equality with God in heaven, but the fact that he was submissive to the Father's will and purposes for his life. And as a result, our blessed Lord Jesus Christ was a pleasure and a delight to our Heavenly Father. Now, how about you and me? We who have so little to offer, we who are so far beneath our blessed, glorious Savior, and yet oftentimes we do act in independence and make our own choices. God is looking for us to work independently of the world and dependently upon Himself. The action that we do should spring from communion with the Father and coincide with the Father's will, and as a result, there'll be great blessing for ourselves and others. This is Bob Clark with encouragement.
1: Ronald Olivier once lived a life marked by violence, crime, and prison. But even after all he had done, Ronald discovered that no one is beyond the reach of God's grace.
2: No matter which situation you were in, no matter what you have done or doing, if you really give your whole heart to God, He can do something with it.
1: While your life might not be marked by crime, we are all guilty of sinning against God. Thankfully, there is hope in Jesus Christ. Billy Graham explains,
3: The Bible says we have all sinned. When I stand at the gate of heaven, I'm going to throw myself on the mercy of the court. My only reason for being in heaven will be the grace of God and the cross of Jesus Christ.
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0: 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Following his message, we'll give you some more information about Friendship Community Bible Church, as well as contact information. And now with today's Bible Study, here's Pastor Bobby Hamilton of the Friendship Community Bible Church.
1: I'm done with the dark. If you ever find yourself in New York City in Manhattan, sightseeing or just visiting someone, make your way to a museum. The museum is called the Dialogue in the Dark. It is a museum that allows you to see the sights and the sounds and the smells of New York City. But there's a twist on the museum. This museum only allows you to see the sights, sounds, and smells in the dark, which means it is pitch black. It's totally dark inside the museum. Why would anyone have a museum that's totally dark? Because they want all of their attendees to understand what it is like to be blind and to experience New York from a blind perspective. You can't see anything. One mother had the grandiose idea of taking her two preteens with her to that very museum. And when they got into that museum, they lost their minds. They freaked out. They screamed and shouted because they were in the dark. And when they got out, they made a decision. The decision was, we're never going back. We're done with the dark. I'm telling you that story because I believe that that conclusive decision should not only be made by some preteens. We as people of the triune God, we too should make up our mind that we're not going back. We should make up our mind we're not going back to darkness because we live in a dark, dark world. We live in a world that's spiritually dark with minds and thoughts and intentions and actions. It's a dark time we're living in. It's a draconian time we're living in now. And we must be a people of God to say we're not going back to the darkness. Dark thoughts and dark ideology and dark heart dispositions and dark mental issues and dark sarcasm and darkness in terms of trying to retaliate revenge and darkness in terms of hatred and darkness in time of having a radical racist spirit. It's a dark time we're living in. Yet we must be the people of God because God is saying in the midst of this darkness that I have a light. And this light is not any old light. It's my only begotten Son, Jesus Christ. Christ is the light of the world. If you're a born again believer, he is our light. Oh, yes, he is. Therefore, in the midst of this darkness, in the midst of what we're going through right now and what we will go through, we don't have to freak out. We don't have to lose our minds. We don't have to fall out, fight, fuss, feud, or cuss. Oh, no, because Jesus Christ is the light of the world. Where you get this from, preacher? I get it from the Bible. In John chapter 8. Verse 12, Jesus makes this statement of affirmation. He makes this statement of identification. He says that I am the light of the world. Oh, to understand the context in which he said this sin, because the Bible says back in chapter 7, verse 2 of John, that it's time during the Feast of Booths, which was a time of celebration for the Jews celebrated for an entire week, the goodness and the faithfulness of God to their foreparents for 40 years in the wilderness. When they had no housing, they built booths to represent that God provided housing for them. When they had no water, they poured out water, just symbolic of saying that the Lord provided water from them, brought forth water from a rock. When they had no shelter, he was their shelter. When they had no water, he was their water. And they celebrated. Also, the Lord was a cloud by day, pillar of fire by night. So to complement the celebration, we're told, historians say, they would have this great light show. They would light these candelabras, and for the entire 7 days, they would have them there. Each night, they light them, and they would light up the entire area, almost like light up Jerusalem, if you will. There was just like a light show. It was everywhere. But the Bible says in chapter 7, verse 37, this is the very last day of the annual feast, which means now they're wrapping up. Now the celebration is over. Now it's time to come out the booths. Now it's time to stop pouring the water. And now it's time to

also to snuff out the light, because it's only an annual celebration. In the midst of them wrapping everything up to go back to business as usual, Jesus clears his throat and states succinctly that I am the light of the world. What you did only annually, I am perpetually. What you only did just because it's the time to celebrate, I've been that from day one. He says, I am the light, not some light, not a light, but I am the light of the world, the only light of the world. And Jesus saying this light is not a political party. This light is not a protocol. This light is not practices or philosophy. This light is warehoused within a person. And Jesus Christ saying, I am the light of the world. Oh, that's good news. Do you know what he's saying? Jesus is telling these people publicly, he's saying, listen, you remember back in Exodus chapter 13 when you had a cloud by day and a pillar of fire by night? Guess what? That was me. You remember on Mount Sinai, whenever you went up, Moses went to Mount Sinai, and there was smoke and there was fire, there was light everywhere. That was me. You remember the Exodus chapter 40 when the tabernacle was completed by Moses and the boys, and then my Shekinah glory, my power showed up and said, that was me. You remember in 1 Kings chapter 8 at the conclusion of Solomon's temple that when they dedicated to the Lord, I showed up and I took over to such a degree that the priests had to put down their priestly duty because I lit that whole thing up. And if that's not enough to really recalibrate their minds, you can go all the way back to Genesis chapter 1, verse 3, that on that day when God stepped out in nothing and spoke to nothing, and guess what he said? Let there be light, and light show. Jesus is saying, that all was me. I am the light. It's an affirmation of deity. It's an affirmation of his identification. It's an affirmation of who he is, which implies that our Savior is not just some Johnny come lately. Our Savior is not simply a messenger. Our Savior is not an angel. Our Savior is not just a Galilean do-gooder. Our Savior is just no example of ethics and morality. Our Savior is not just like any other religious guru. No, our Savior is fully God and fully man. Oh, put a praise right there. I am the light of the world. What does it got to do with us who are dwelling in these ages, in this time of perpetual darkness? It's in the text. He says that he who follows me will not walk in the darkness. Well, Jesus is saying that, listen, I'm giving you an invitation. I'm giving you a way out. I'm telling you that, listen, I will be your way out. I will bring you out of darkness. I'll turn the light on, because the text says you have the light of life inside of you. He's calling you out, and he's saying, I can bring you out. I can be able to let you go from darkness to light, which means I can change your life. I can change your, and isn't that what some of you need right now? If you're honest about it, you need another chance. That's what grace does. Grace gives you another chance to be saved, another chance to come out of carnality, another chance to stop living a duplicitous life where you live a double life. It gives you another chance to stop always telling God no, shushing God, to saying yes to God. He wants to give you another chance. There's nowhere else to find light. That's why so many are frustrated. That's why so many today are trying to take matters to their own hands, because you can't find light. Because when you're in darkness, you bump into things. When you're in darkness, you hurt yourself and you hurt others. And there's a spiritual darkness in the land, and yet Jesus says, I'm over here if you would come to me, if you follow me. But you can't follow if you don't believe in him. And that's what, but they coexist. I follow him because I believe in him. And he says, I'm going to lead you. I'm going to bring you out. I'm going to lead you to a place you've never been before. And today the Lord is saying, today, I know your condition. I know your situation. But because I am the light of the world, I won't just show you your sin. I will also take care of your sin. That's a good word, isn't it? That he wants to be the redeemer. He is the just and the justifier. He is the very Lamb of God. He is the Lamb of God, and he's the Lion of God. Oh yes, he is Lion and Lamb all tied together. Today he's calling you. He's been calling you. Today will you say yes? Today will you let the Lord change you and make you come alive and have light from the inside out? And I must tell you that everyone won't be excited about your transition. Everybody don't
want you in the light. They want you to still walk around in confusion. They want you to walk around in anger. They want you to walk around in retaliation. They want you to walk around in a schisms in your

your marriage, in your relationship. They want you to walk around by living by your own intellect rather than the very inspiration and the authority of the Word of God. How do I know? Because in verse 13, the Bible says, here come the religious Pharisees. They want to show up and say, oh, Jesus, oh, you're breaking the law because you're testifying about yourself. They said, according to our law, it says you must have it's verified by two or three witnesses. You're just talking about yourself. And Jesus goes on to say, you don't know where I'm from or who I am. And he says, I do have a witness, my father. He said in verse 16, verse 18, my father affirms that I am who I am. Isn't it amazing that they're clamoring for witnesses? And there are so many people who could testify of that this is the I am. This is fully God and fully man. But they didn't want that. What they really wanted was to shut Jesus down. So since they can't get him on the Pentateuch, they decided to try to get him now on his parenting, on his parenthood, where he came from, his posterity, if you will. And they asked in verse 19, oh, where is your father? And Jesus more or less said, well, you don't know my father because you don't know me. If you knew me, you know my father. And the idea, they couldn't shut him down. They wanted to shut him down and shut him up. And I'm saying that we as a people of God, we must learn to shake off our haters. You got to learn he had haters from day one. When Jesus preached his first sermon in Luke 4, they wanted to throw him off the cliff. And I'm saying that if you walk as light of Christ, the light of, if you follow Christ, you're born again. He leads you in God. You will have haters in epic proportion. And yet they couldn't shut him down. You should not let them shut you down either. Because greater is he that is in us than he that is in the world. Some of you are dealing with that right now. You're trying to follow the biblical Jesus. They're trying to follow the cultural Jesus. You're trying to follow the biblical Jesus. They're trying to follow the political Jesus. You're trying to follow the biblical Jesus. They're trying to follow the racial Jesus. And I'm saying you must follow. And when you do, you will have haters. But here's the good news. I'm sure some of y'all are football aficionados out there. There's a Philadelphia Eagles. That's not my team. But they've got a play, and it's called the Tush Push. And the thing about the Tush Push is nobody can stop it. No matter, they see it coming, but they can't stop it. What am I saying today? I'm saying that we are followers of Jesus Christ must remember that we are in the Tush Push business. People may see us coming, but because great is he that is us and he that is in this world, they can't stop us. And I'm saying God's power will push you through. Is there a witness out there? Yes, he will. Just push, because we have a God that will push us through opposition, that will push us through people making incendiary comments about us. They will push us through. We're the people of the Most High God. We must learn that God is for us. And if God be for us, no one can stand against us. I encourage your heart today that by faith, for the glory of God, for the honor of God, push in your faith. Push and believe that no matter what the opposition says, no matter what they do, they can see us coming. But at the end of the day, they cannot stop us. We are the church. We're the body of Christ. And because we're the church, Jesus says, upon this rock I'll build my church, and the gates of hell shall not prevail against it. Was a way of saying, you just need to push. You will be victorious. Yes, we will. And I like what the text says. The text says in verse 20, Jesus spoke these words in the treasury, which is a very public place. And he said, and he taught in the temple, because his hour had not come, which implies there's more ministry to do. They could not shut him down. They could not shut him up. He's the light of the world, and it means that he had more ministry to do. Hang on for a minute, because so do you. In the midst of the darkness, in the midst of people who love darkness more than light because their deeds are evil, in the midst of darkness, don't want to hear the counsel of God, don't want to hear the word of God, don't want to ascribe to what God's word says, don't want to follow the authority of God. I'm saying in the midst of that, we still have a mission, and our mission is simply to let our light shine. Let the light shine. I'm saying today that you got a responsibility, because the Bible says in Matthew 5, 14 and 16 that you are the light of the world. And the Bible said that, well, no man that lights a light and hides it under a bushel. We're not secret servants. We're not secret agents. He said, boy, let your light shine in such a way that they may see your good works. Watch this. And glorify your Father who's in heaven. The glory doesn't go to us. We're not trying to get a pat on the back. We're not trying to get an attaboy or an attagirl. We want people to get the light. Well, how are they going to get the light, preacher man? They get the light because by your conversation, you're shining the light. They can see Christ. They get the light by your willing to love the least and the left out. They get to see the light. They get to see the light
by your

0: willing to be gracious and not be legalistic, they get the chance to see the light. By your willing to listen, by your willing to be able to grieve, but to grieve with hope, by your ability to do your job and do your job well, by having integrity that your yea is yea and your nay, they get to see the light. They get to see the light with your family construct. It's not a perfect family, but it's a family that's perfectly in love with Jesus. They get to see the light. And they also get the light when you open your mouth and declare the gospel of Jesus Christ. And people may be born again, because if you don't open your mouth, they only see your life. They won't know what is the source of your life. Tell them the light, the source of my life is Jesus Christ, who bled, died, buried, rose again, is living and coming back very soon. And therefore, I've decided I'm done with the dark.
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1: It's 81 and partly cloudy. Wind is from the southeast at 5 to 10 miles per hour. Today, thunderstorms with a high in the mid-90s. Tonight, mostly cloudy with a low in the upper 70s. Then tomorrow, clear with a high in the mid-90s. Tomorrow night, partly cloudy with a low in the upper 70s. It's 81 and partly cloudy.
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4: 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I'm grateful to know that you're enjoying what you're hearing and that God is using it in your life. 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Always curious to know how long you've been listening to KHCB. Perhaps you've got a story of how God led you to the radio ministry, or maybe a specific testimony of how God has used KHCB in your life. 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Well, these are certainly the days of heat and humidity in the Houston area. 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That's next week. You'll hear some of your favorite Christmas carols on the 24th and 25th, all designed to point us in the direction of our Lord and Savior Jesus Christ, and enjoy some of that wonderful music that we typically only pull out around Christmas time. Christmas in July, the 24th and the 25th, right here on KHCB. Let's take a look now at our daily financial report, a report of the Lord's faithfulness to the ministry here. Grateful for the way that he has sustained the work of KHCB through friends like you. Today we received $8,312 for the ministry. That means our July total now is $119,435. Our budget for this month is $350,000, and that means that $231,310 is still needed for our monthly operational budget. We are so grateful for your prayers and faithful financial support. Until the next time we get together, may the Lord bless you and keep you. 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

This is KHCB, and I'm John Gager. You know, it would sure be my privilege to have you along this Sunday from 6 to 9 a.m. Central for Songs for Sunday. Hope to see you there.

0: 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It's being held at One Movement Bible Church at 10120 Hartsook Street in Houston, and you can find out more information there on the website. A celebration of faith, unity, and community happens on July 18th from 9 a.m. until 6 p.m. as Filipino-Americans are joining from across the state to come together to praise and glorify God. They'll be meeting at the First Filipino-American United Methodist Church. That's at 8603 South Kirkwood in Houston. For more information, call 832-693-2547, 832-693-2547. The Filipino-American Day at the church on July 18th, First Filipino-American United Methodist Church, a day to praise and glorify God. Vacation Bible School will be held at Greens Point Baptist Church in Houston. Their theme, Illumination Station from John 8:12. The VBS is July 20th through the 24th in the evenings from 6 to 8:30 p.m. for children and adults, and they'll also provide dinner at 5 p.m. You can find out more information by contacting Greens Point Baptist, calling 281-440-9422. 281-440-9422. Greens Point Baptist at 11712 Walters Road in Houston. The VBS, July 20th through the 24th. You've heard a page from the calendar. Announcements do not constitute an endorsement of the event or organization by KHCB.
1: The Bible says the Word of God is alive and powerful. Jerry Wiles encourages each of us to be faithful in sharing the living Word.
2: It's important to continue to emphasize the fact that winning others to Christ is really the work of the Holy Spirit. But He has chosen to work through us, His disciples. In Philippians 1:21, Paul says, "For me to live is Christ." That means for us to live is Christ living through us. When you experience the fullness and the anointing of the Holy Spirit, you can expect others to become aware of Christ through what you say and do and are. Christ, who lives in you by means of the Holy Spirit, desires to clothe His divine activity in your humanity and to communicate the truth about Himself to those around you. As you faithfully bear testimony to others of Christ in you, the Spirit of God will convict and convince them of their need for Him. You can be confident that He will give you the wisdom and words to bring others to Himself. This is Jerry Wiles encouraging you to trust the Holy Spirit to win others through you.
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0: Back to Genesis with Dr. John Morris, popular creation speaker with the Institute for Creation Research. Dr. Morris, have investigators found any evidence of life in outer space?
1: Not a bit, Chris. They've pointed their telescopes to the skies, hoping to pick up any signal that's non-random, like Morse code. Actually, they're setting their sights rather low. They think that just a few letters would indicate intelligent life. But at the same time, scientists look at the incredibly complex information-loaded DNA code with billions of letters all in a precise sequence and call it random. In spite of this incredible complexity, atheistic scientists refuse to believe that it's the evidence of intelligence. Yet they say that the simple hoped-for code from outer space would be the sign of intelligent life. How inconsistent! At least the creation model doesn't depend on claims such as this. Let's go back to Genesis and get it right.
0: For more on creation, visit our website at www.icr.org.
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1: Do you ask others to pray for you? The Apostle Paul did. In 1 Thessalonians 5:25, he wrote, "Brethren, pray for us." He certainly understood his need for others to be praying for him and those who were with him. 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If the Apostle Paul asked for prayer, who are we not to ask? God's plans for his people are somehow connected to the prayers of his people. Keep interceding for others, and don't be hesitant to ask others to pray for you. Why? It just might make the difference.
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1: It's 80 and partly cloudy. Wind is from the southeast at 5 to 10 miles per hour. Today, thunderstorms with a high in the mid-90s. Tonight, mostly cloudy with a low in the upper 70s. Then tomorrow, clear with a high in the mid-90s. Tomorrow night, partly cloudy with a low in the upper 70s. It's 80 and partly cloudy.

0: I go to the doctor, he sure is inquisitive. I tell him I feel sick. And he insists on getting all the details. What's your temperature? Tell me about your symptoms. What about your throat? Let's check your throat. I mean, sometimes he even resorts to a blood test. How radical. And if it's serious enough, we even have to get into my mother's health and my father's health and my family history. Actually, I'd be wise to give the doctor all the specifics I can think of, right? I mean, I just walk in and say I'm sick. That doesn't do much. It's really tough to help someone when they're not specific about what's going on. Well, I'm Ron Hutchcraft. I want to have a word with you today about getting all the way clean. Our word for today from the Word of God, Luke chapter 3. I'm at verse 7. John said to the crowds coming out to be baptized by him, "Produce fruit in keeping with repentance." "What should be done?" the crowd asked. John answered, "The man with two tunics should share with him who has none, and the one who has food should do the same." Tax collectors also came to be baptized. "Teacher," they asked, "what should we do?" "Don't collect any more than you are required to," he told them. Then some soldier asked him, "And what should we do?" And he replied, "Don't extort money and don't accuse people falsely. Be content with your pay." Now the picture here is of people coming to the Jordan River where John the Baptist is preaching, and they're coming to repent of their sins. But John isn't going to let them get away with general repentance. He insists, did you notice, on getting specific. He talks about fruit that is in keeping with repentance. He tells some of them, "I want you to repent of your selfishness about your food and your clothes." He tells a different group, "I want you to repent of your cheating in your business." And he tells some others, "I want you to repent of lying about people and complaining." Many people never really break free of a specific sin because they never come to God and specifically repent of that sin. We kind of like the safety of being general, don't we? "Lord, forgive my many sins, whatever they may be." Do you ever name them? I think God might be saying, "Like what? Which one are you repenting of? Name the sin." It's important to come to Jesus' cross with the particulars of the sins that need forgiving. "Lord, I come to your cross with that lie I told this morning. I come to you with the lustful thoughts I've had toward. I come to you with that harsh response I gave to my son, my daughter, my husband, my wife last night. I come to repent of that night of sexual sin, of those websites that are poisoning me spiritually. I came to repent of the neglect of my family's needs." The point is, God calls us to specific repentance. Now, we may have to go back and clean up a sin that we buried instead of dealing with it, maybe a long time ago. But until you've really brought it to the cross, you should not forget it, because once you brought it to the cross, you shouldn't remember it, because God has forgotten it forever at that point. I can't just go to the doctor and say, "Help my sickness." I have to give him the specifics if I want to be well. Well, I can't just go to God and say, "Forgive my sins. I'm sorry for my sins." If I really want to beat one sin in particular, I need to be specific in dealing with that sin. It's this simple. No specifics, no solutions.
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0: Time now for the community calendar, announcing special events taking place in the community and at churches and Christian organizations. Anita Carmen leads the monthly Circle for Inspire Women. 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You just need to register. The theme this month is Who She Was at 17. And they'll be celebrating Anita's 70th birthday and 70 years of God's grace to her in the ministry that she has begun and has been doing for many years. So you're invited to be a part of this special event Saturday morning at 10 a.m. Women invited online through the Zoom event, Who She Was at 17, as you'll hear the story of Anita Carmen. 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The Friendswood Community Prayer Breakfast will be Saturday, July 18th, beginning at 7:30 a.m., and they'll be meeting this month at Friendswood Baptist on Shadow Bend Avenue in Friendswood. The theme is Unity, Life Together, and Mike Ross, a pastor and counselor, is the guest speaker. For more information and to register, there is a small cost, and they need to know how many are coming, so you can register by texting or calling 832-607-1734, 832-607-1734. The Friendswood Community Prayer Breakfast, Saturday morning at 7:30 at Friendswood Baptist. A community health fair will be held Saturday at the Pentecostal Missionary Baptist Church on Southview Street in Houston. They'll provide wellness education, health screenings, a free lunch, and some special activities. For more information, call the church at 713-733-3390, 713-733-3390. Community health fair Saturday morning beginning at 10 a.m. at Pentecostal Missionary Baptist. The College of Biblical Studies will be hosting their basketball camp for boys and girls in grades 5 through 12. It will be July 20th through the 23rd. You can find out more information online at cbs-athletics.com, cbs-athletics.com. You've heard a page from the calendar. 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
1: 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This is KHCB's Verse of the Week from Psalm 3, verse 3. But you, O Lord, are a shield about me, my glory, and the one who lifts my head. Carry this verse with you this week. 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

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You know, it would sure be my privilege to have you along this Sunday from 6 to 9 a.m. Central for Songs for Sunday. Hope to see you there.

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1: As the only girl in my family, I was both a princess and a tomboy. But to others, I was something else. I tried to forget about the sexual abuse, but the images would pop into my mind and the scars shaped my relationships. At 18, I joined the Navy and married another sailor. His drinking and my temper made a bad marriage, with drunken arguments ending in beatings. With our third child on the way, I'd had enough. I got a divorce, joined a singles group, and started bar hopping. That resulted in a series of bad relationships. I wanted to know God, but didn't know how. All I could do was ask why he didn't stop the abuse. A guy I dated knew I was looking for something, so he gave me a Bible for Christmas. I started reading it right away, and when he broke our New Year's date, I read even more. I learned I was in bondage to my own sin. I wasn't responsible for what others did to me, but my own sin held me captive. That kept me from God. I knelt in tears and received Christ's forgiveness. That New Year's, I began a new year and a new life. A counselor helped me process the scars of my abuse. Through biblical principles, I learned to forgive my offenders. And today, I help others who feel hopeless, telling them about the Savior who is bigger than their problems. I'm Doris Ehlenfeld. If the Son, therefore, shall make you free, ye shall be free indeed.
0: If you would like to be free from the weight of sin by accepting Jesus Christ as Lord and Savior, call 1-888-NEED-HIM right now. Free Indeed is a production of Pacific Garden Mission, 1458 South Canal Street, Chicago, Illinois, 60607. 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
2: Casey Harrell was unable to speak due to ALS, but his mind remained active. Trapped inside his ailing body, he was deeply grateful to test out a new brain implant allowing him to communicate through a computer. Researchers at UC Davis received a grant from the National Institutes of Health to develop new technology that would help people like Casey to communicate. The system decodes his brain activity into words from a vocabulary bank of 125,000 words. It displays them in text on a screen with a digital voice created from recordings he made before he lost his speech. Casey is grateful for access to communication. And likewise, every Christian believer can be grateful that now we have access to the Father. Ephesians 2:13 assures us, "Now in Christ Jesus, you who were once far off have been brought near by the blood of Christ." I'm David Wolin at haventoday.org.
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1: It's 80 and partly cloudy.
2: Wind is light and variable from the southeast. Today, thunderstorms with a high in the mid-90s. Tonight, mostly cloudy with a low in the upper 70s. Then tomorrow, clear with a high in the mid-90s. Tomorrow night, partly cloudy with a low in the upper 70s. It's 80 and partly cloudy.
3: The following episode was recorded live at a WVCY rally at the Waukesha County Expo Center in Waukesha, Wisconsin, on March 14, 2026. How do you do? One of America's best-known writers, Louisa May Alcott, wrote, "Strong convictions precede great actions." The man in our story spent many bitter years drinking his life away, simply longing for his circumstances to change. Yet he would come to find it was heavenly convictions that gave him strength beyond measure when his heart, his mind, his very life were unshackled.

0: How could you?
1: You want me to cast my mom and sister on the street?
0: How could you?
1: They have no place else. Miles, the new house is big enough. Can you please not drink
0: You didn't even ask me.
1: And why do you think that is?
0: I don't know. It's my house, too.
1: Because you'll whine and complain about my family, that's why.
0: We lived with them the last 2 years.
1: You didn't complain before about sharing expenses.
0: You're blowing our chance of being on our own for once.
1: Well, I appreciate having my mom and sister around. They help with the baby.
0: I can't hear anymore.
1: At least they help.
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1: What?
0: Them or me.
1: You can't be serious.
0: Them or me.
2: 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The homeless have many faces, old and weary, young and fearful, and a city in great debt feeds downheartedness. Here at Pacific Garden Mission, we are thankful for friends who care and send financial gifts so that hundreds of homeless people have shelter. They eat nourishing meals, receive fresh clothing, and sleep in a clean, safe bunk. Classes and counseling prepare them to go back into the world able to care for themselves and others. How? Through life transformation, a new heart, and a new purpose. And that's what this program is all about. Now for broadcast around the earth, here is episode number 3934 in the series Unshackled, the program that makes you face yourself and think. The man in our story grasped at every strand of hope. But would he find one strong enough? You'll find out in this true story of Miles Koberstein, right now on Unshackled.
3: How had life come to this? My drunk, jittery, overly nicotine self wouldn't have been able to say. I was beginning to see there were things in life I couldn't work and will my way through. That realization and the hopelessness that came with it was only soothed after drinking half a bottle of whiskey. I longed for the days when life hadn't felt this desperate.
1: Do you see her?
4: Not yet.
1: You know, God gave your mama the best voice in the choir.
4: He did?
1: He did.
4: There she is.
1: She's shining like an angel in that gold robe.
4: That means God made her look and sound like an angel, Mrs. Gibson.
1: It's true. Too bad her daddy didn't come to watch her. Real shame.
3: I attended church on several occasions as a young child. When I was 8, I watched my mother walk down to the pastor and kneel at the altar to be saved. Not long after, my sister followed. I didn't fully understand what salvation was, but faith both intrigued and comforted me. As a young teen, my spiritual life thrived. My friends were Christians, and I felt like I was becoming a godly young man, especially in their presence. As connected as I was, it was no wonder that change came at such a cost.
5: Your mother and I wanted to inform you two tonight that we're moving to Nevada.
6: What? You mean for the summer?
1: No, for good.
7: What's in Nevada?
5: We're gonna ranch.
7: To a ranch or like ranch?
5: We'll be ranching on a ranch.
6: This can't be happening. There's no way we can go from living in Wisconsin to Nevada. I just can't.
7: Who wants to ranch anyway?
6: Yes, exactly. We'd be out in the middle of nowhere.
5: That brings me to the next announcement.
6: I can only take one.
5: Being so far from town, it would not make sense for Mom to drive you in.
7: What are you saying?
5: That would be homeschooling you.
7: No!
6: Now I've heard it all.
7: No way are we going to be stuck in the middle of nowhere with no friends.
1: There will be opportunities to make friends.
7: Oh no, don't even!
6: You want me to be friends with who? The animals on the ranch? Do you have any idea?
1: Be nice.
6: Ugh, you two have ruined my life. My entire life.
7: My friends are here.
1: I know.
7: I'm losing everything, and for what? To be surrounded by cows?
3: No amount of complaining and foot dragging kept my sister and I from being hauled to the middle of nowhere, Nevada. Mom found us a church, which also happened to be in the center of the Chopi Indian Reservation. Despite regularly attending, I could feel my walk with Christ begin to subside. By the time I turned 15, I had become aggravated with life, which wasn't fair to anyone.
8: Miles, what are you doing?
7: Sharpening my pencil.
8: It's gonna be nothing but a stub. Did you hear me?
7: Is there something else you'd like me to be doing, Mother?
8: Your geometry.
7: I'm done with that for the day.
8: No, you need to finish two assignments.
7: Tomorrow feels like a better day.
8: Miles, I mean it.
7: If you had a principal's office, how many times a day would you threaten to send me there?
8: I wouldn't have to. I imagine they'd already have a special desk for you there.
7: Ooh, would there be a nameplate?
8: Please, just do your homework.
7: No, because I have one more question.
8: What?
7: Does this pencil look dull to you?
8: Miles!
3: I drove Mom so crazy that she didn't bat an eye registering me at the public high school. I thought she might waver when the principal explained how my non-accredited schooling didn't count, and I'd need to restart high school as a 16-year-old freshman. But Mom was true to her resolve and didn't relent. Thus began a whole new chapter in my life, one full of possibilities.
9: What's up, white boy?
7: Not much.
9: Why are you coming to school here?
7: Yeah, why don't you have your own? Surprisingly, there's not many options in rural Nevada.
9: I might like this boy.
10: With him, the white kids total three now.
7: A little diversity is nice?
9: We'll find out.
3: I decided then that I would stop at nothing to be accepted by my classmates. I used foul language, dirty jokes, and quickly became popular as the class clown. I failed to see the trade-off that this moral decline was damaging my already wounded walk with the Lord. Just a couple of the kids at school went to my church, and no one was a shining example of Jesus. So why did I have to try? I had sports, ranch work, and girls to fill my time. I didn't see what would land a final blow to my relationship with Jesus. It came out of nowhere.
9: Miles, throw those two logs on, will you?
10: Oh, that's a good roar.
7: How long have you guys been out here?
9: Couple of hours.
10: We came to fish and then decided this bank is perfect for a fire.
9: A very large fire.
7: It's a good night for one, too.
9: What do you want?
7: Where'd you get all that?
9: Home.
7: Won't your parents notice?
10: His folks will just think they drank it themselves.
9: Yeah, most likely.
7: I don't know what to choose. I never drank before.
9: Well, in that case, skip the beers and go straight for the good stuff.
7: The good stuff?
9: Take a swig of this.
3: My sinful lifestyle continued and worsened through the next 3 years of high school. I was popular as the football team captain, state wrestler, prom king, state FFA competitor, student body president, and on the honor roll. Yet through it all, I felt a sense of emptiness. I hope it meant I was ready for the next step in life, going to college. I was rewarded a paid internship and full-ride scholarship upon graduating. But the more money I made, the more my head filled with all the pleasures I could afford. So my days were filled with drinking, working out, and motorsports. I was too busy and distracted to see my lifestyle was beginning to take a toll. Wait, what? Who's this cute blonde messaging me? Ruby Johnson? No way! What to say? I never thought I'd see her after leaving Wisconsin. Hey, Rubes! Nice to hear from you. Sounds a bit crazy since I live over 1,500 miles from you, but I'd love to take you out for coffee. Ruby and I had attended the same church when I lived in Wisconsin. She had always been sweet to me, so when she agreed to meet, I couldn't cover those 1,500 miles fast enough. After a couple of visits, Rubes and I were both in for a surprise.
7: So, how long do you have to wait?
8: I don't know, Miles. I've never taken a pregnancy test before.
7: Okay. Directions say up to 3 minutes.
8: Well, it's already been one.
7: Right.
8: Look, there's one line coming.
7: I see it.
6: Miles?
7: Two lines. You're pregnant, Ruby.
6: Should we try again?
7: With the way you've been feeling, I don't think it's necessary, honey.
6: Right.
7: No worries, Rubes. I mean, this wasn't the plan, but we'll figure it out.
6: You're in Nevada, and I'm all the way here in Wisconsin.
7: Not anymore.
6: What?
7: We're doing this together, Rubes. I am not leaving your side.
6: All right.
7: So the question is, your place or mine? Would you rather be in Nevada or Wisconsin?
6: Wisconsin. But that means you'd have to change jobs.
7: Hey, it's okay. We need to be together.
3: I proposed to Ruby and moved to Wisconsin to be with her. Since she was sharing a one-bedroom apartment with her mother and sister, our quarters were tight. I found myself resenting the debt I went into to buy her ring, especially since I had no plans of getting married. Frustrations started to build as our struggles became real, and I felt burdened with a sense of claustrophobia that stretched into oblivion. It only got worse.
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11: 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We share a common partnership in the advancement of the gospel. We praise the Lord each time we hear from one of our listeners, indicating the Lord has used Unshackled to bring them to faith in Christ. It's happened multiple times through the years, and we say, "To God be the glory." We also receive from our listeners those words you often request they make, "Thanks for Unshackled." It's a great joy to have you record this episode before our listeners today.
12: Any luck on the job search?
7: Not a single interview.
12: Oh, honey, I'm sorry.
7: It's been what, 5 weeks?
12: The right job will come.
7: And what if it doesn't? What was I thinking, quitting a perfectly good paying job for nothing?
12: No one knew it would be this hard.
7: With a baby on the way, I have to have income.
12: Have you prayed about it?
7: I doubt God would care.
12: Do you?
7: Considering I'm willingly living my life against his word, I don't think he's in a hurry to do any favors for me.
12: I'm still praying. I believe God is working in all of this.
7: That's some pretty far-flung faith, Mom.
12: Maybe it's not as far-flung as you think.
7: Do you have any idea what will happen to me if I walked into a church?
12: Love, joy, conviction, repentance?
7: No, Mom, I'd burst into flames.
12: If you believe that, then you need God more than most. And that's a humbled place to start.
7: What does that mean?
12: There's a verse in Proverbs that says, "By humility and the fear of the Lord are riches and honor and life."
7: Well, I could use some of those riches right about now.
12: Oh, Miles.
3: I appreciated my mother and her faith more than I ever had before. At least she held a different perspective than the sorry state I could feel myself wanting to wallow in. I did find a couple odd jobs and worked part-time delivering food for restaurants. Then in October, Ella was born. It was a wake-up call for sure.
7: Roots, look how tight she's holding onto my finger.
6: It's so cute.
7: I can't believe we have her. How could she be so perfect in every way?
6: I can't get over these toes.
7: She's just darling. I'm so proud of you.
6: Thank you.
7: I love you.
6: Love you too. I know it's the weekend and the restaurant will be busy, but could you stay with us?
7: You bet.
6: You think the restaurant will mind?
7: You don't worry about a thing.
3: Unfortunately, the restaurant decided to replace me when I explained I couldn't make it in. I was upset, but there was nothing I could do. But since there was a baby to take care of now, I felt all the more pressure to provide. Ruby and Ella were going to count on me, and I couldn't let them down. I failed to see that the pressure I placed on myself far outweighed what anyone else was putting on me.
10: Doesn't this early morning air feel good?
7: If the factory's this hot tonight, I hate to think how the day shift will fare.
10: They're gonna cook. Well, be glad you got the night shift.
7: I'm not glad I got in at all.
10: What do you mean? Is work beneath you?
7: No, sorry. Shouldn't have said that.
10: What? You got something else cooking?
7: I I've been looking for a job as a welder.
10: Hmm. Well, if I happen to hear of anything, I'll let you know.
7: I appreciate it.
10: You got yourself a family?
7: I do. Got a newborn baby girl at home.
10: Oh, that's something.
7: It is. It's a lot. I'm trying to save up money to put towards a house of our own.
10: I gotcha.
7: We're living in an apartment with my fiancé's mom and sister, which is not how I want it to be.
10: Yeah, man. You gotta get out on your own.
7: I do. And I think my fiancé and I would fight less if her family would stay out of things.
10: Uh-huh.
7: Say, I got a six-pack in my truck. Want one for the road?
10: Stay away from the bottle.
7: Oh.
10: Maybe you should wait till you get home before you start.
7: What, are you kidding me? I'll have this pack finished before I get to my front door.
10: So, you're gonna walk in drunk first thing in the morning?
7: If this six-pack doesn't do it, I got a bottle of whiskey tucked under my truck seat.
10: Dude, what's your fiancé gonna say? Aren't you worried what her family will think?
7: Nope. Don't care what any one of them thinks or says.
10: What happens when they don't like that attitude?
7: Oh, they can pound sand.
10: I mean it, man. Starting a feud first thing in the morning isn't a wise idea.
7: Yeah, maybe they'll be wise enough to not open their mouths.
10: Miles, this is your family. The people that God has put around you to love and provide and protect.
7: Look, I didn't ask for this.
10: And yet, here you are.
7: What's that supposed to mean?
10: It means taking responsibility for your situation in life and finding a way to be grateful.
7: Or maybe the women in my household shouldn't be so ungrateful.
10: Oh, yeah?
7: Yeah. I'm living this miserable existence every single day, and I'm still coming home to them. Who are they to judge how I get from one day to the next, huh? Why don't you take one of these and loosen up, old-timer?
10: I'm good. See you at clock in.
3: Don't get me wrong. I appreciated Clint's intentions, but he wasn't living my life. You see, addicts can justify anything. Every moment of the day when I wasn't drinking, I was thinking about drinking. As my frustration grew over my career and home life, my temper became all the shorter. Everyone who knew me knew I'd lose my cool at the drop of a hat. I didn't know how to keep all the anger in anymore. And the more I drank, the less I cared. And then everyone saw it.
7: Oh, you've got to be kidding me! You stupid piece of junk!
0: Miles!
7: What?
0: You need some fresh air.
7: No, what I need is for this lousy...
0: Miles, right now.
7: You think you're so important, Clint? Well, you're not my boss.
10: Miles, stop sipping whatever you got in that mug and take a breather. You have a young family, and you need your paycheck, man.
7: You're right. I'll be back in 5.
10: Make it 15, and you get some strong coffee.
3: A few people mentioned I needed to slow down on drinking and work, or I was gonna die. But I didn't take any of them seriously. I finally had saved up enough money for a house, and in my mind, that was the answer to all my problems. Moving into a home of our own would bring me the freedom and peace I so desperately needed. I could not have been more wrong.
8: What all did you get done on the house last night?
7: I patched all the water leak areas.
8: That's good. So now all that's left is...
7: paint.
8: Is that booze?
7: Yeah. My coffee needs a little spice.
8: Miles, it's 7:30 in the morning.
7: I don't want to hear it.
8: Okay.
7: Did your mom and sister get off all right?
8: The car was all packed last night, and they left about 6 o'clock this morning.
7: That's great.
8: I still can't believe they're moving to Florida.
7: Your mom will love it there.
8: Yeah, but Ella's going to miss her grandma and auntie.
7: Well, maybe they can come visit sometime, but I don't want them living with us again.
8: Okay. What if they'd want to stay a week or so, but not anything more?
7: Oh, we'll see.
8: All right.
7: I'm glad we're on the same page.
8: So, would you like me to come help paint after work?
7: Why don't you just watch Ella? I got the painting.
8: You sure?
7: I'm just going to listen to the radio, drink beer, and roll out paint.
3: I thought Ruby and I were on the same page, but that evening I found out her sister called on the drive to Florida. She thought she was making a mistake moving and would miss Wisconsin. So Ruby gave her sister and mom permission to move back in with us, in the new house. I was so furious, I gave Ruby an ultimatum about choosing them or me. Only Ruby wouldn't choose, so I did.
10: Miles, wait up.
7: Hey, Clint.
10: How you doing?
7: Not great. I had it out with Ruby.
10: Oh.
7: All that work I did so Ruby and the baby and I could move out and on our own, Ruby threw it all away.
10: I'm not following.
7: Her sister made it halfway to Florida and turned back because Ruby gave her and her mother permission to move back in with us.
10: Oh, man.
7: Yeah, she didn't so much as ask me. Can you believe it?
10: She must have had her reasons.
7: If she did, I don't care anymore.
10: I'm not sure you're going about this the right way.
7: What do you mean? Everyone else I've talked to says I deserve better and that I should leave.
10: Miles, you consider yourself a Christian, right?
7: Yeah.
10: Well, does this sound like love to you?
7: I'm glad you pointed that out. I love and do everything possible for Ruby, and she does not reciprocate. Does that sound like love to you?
10: I'm not talking about Ruby.
7: What are you saying then?
10: I'm saying don't be too hasty. Don't react emotionally. Pray about it. Seek God's will. Make wise decisions.
3: In my stubbornness, I didn't feel Clint had any right to question me, and I resented him prattling on about wise decisions. He wasn't in my shoes. If I had to admit it, my drinking and temper likely influenced Ruby's decision to allow her family back in, but I felt that was no excuse for her not choosing me over them. Clint suggested I go to counseling. Begrudgingly, I decided to give it a try.
13: Miles, I scored your answers, and you fall into the dangerous and deadly category for alcohol consumption.
7: Oh, come on. It's not that bad. I can stop drinking if I want to.
13: Your misuse of alcohol is that bad, Miles. If you want to stay around for your daughter, this needs to change.
7: What do you suggest?
13: Quit drinking for a week.
7: Huh. Easy.
3: Day two was the toughest. I left work, passing all the bars I normally stopped at, arriving to an empty house. I had to stay busy to keep my mind off drinking, or I knew I'd be opening a bottle. When I went online to check my bank account, I got a little surprise. Wait, what? 12 extra hours? That's a lot. Wow, that's a nice paycheck. They'll never catch it. Payroll barely keeps up as it is. I could really use this. Or I could give it back. It's not like I changed it.
14: Miles, thou shalt not steal.
3: Mom?
14: To him that knoweth to do good and doeth it not, to him it is sin.
3: Why does it still sound like you're standing right here? I'm not a thief.
14: The righteous Lord loveth righteousness.
3: The righteous Lord loveth righteousness. What is that scripture? The righteous Lord loveth righteousness. The righteous Lord loveth righteousness. Here it is. For the righteous Lord loveth righteousness. His countenance doth behold the upright. Lord, show me what else. Where is that scripture? Where is that scripture? I know it's here. Yeah, there it is. James 1:12. Blessed is the man that endureth temptation, for when he is tried, he shall receive the crown of life, which the Lord hath promised to them that love him. I haven't opened a Bible in years, but those words never left me. Dear God, I haven't heard your words in a long time, and yet they have a place in my heart. I want to live by them, Lord, in a way I've never experienced before. Forgive me. Help me choose what's right, even when it costs me. Redeem me and help me walk in your ways again. I couldn't believe all the verses that came flooding to my mind that evening. The more I read of the Bible, God's Word, the more convictions came to me. In the following weeks, I sought forgiveness from all whom I had wronged, especially Ruby. Although we are no longer a couple, she forgave me. The people I had once invited to bars, I started inviting to church. My short-tempered soul became understanding and kind. My heart no longer harbored anger, but the love of God and it's changed everything. If the Son, therefore, shall make you free, ye shall be free indeed.
2: Miles' testimony is proof of the words in 2 Peter 3:9, "The Lord is not slack concerning his promise, as some men count slackness, but is long-suffering to usward, not willing that any should perish, but that all should come to repentance." 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This is program number 3,934. Heard in the true story of Miles Koberstein were Brian Plaharchik, Angela Morris, Cheryl Lynn Galimo, Demetrius Troy, Michael Wallner, and Allison Voller. Original music, Don Badorf. 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Script, Kylie Hammond. 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So, until next time, unless our Lord returns before then, I'm Timothy Gregory reminding you that the doors to Pacific Garden Mission are open night and day. 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
1: Good marriages have a lot of things in common, while unhappy marriages are as different in as many ways as there are unhappy people married to each other. Yet the factors which make for either being happy or unhappy are often far more predictable than most folks think. Dr. John Mordecai Gottman is a psychologist and researcher. Based upon his findings published in the Journal of Family Psychology, it is indeed possible to predict with 94% accuracy which marriages will end in failure long before the couples are ready to call it quits. Said Gottman, in couples that stay together, there are about 5 times more positive things said to and about one another than negative ones. But in marriages that ultimately fail, negative comments and negative attitudes reflect a growing hostility that eventually causes a couple to give up and call it quits. Attitudes which build or destroy marriages become habits. Without realizing what is happening, a couple's relationship is either improving or disintegrating. It's somewhat like a rowboat adrift on a slowly moving river that increases its tempo as the river drops down into a canyon and moves toward the whitewater rapids. The closer the rowboat is to the point of breaking up on the rocks, the less able are those in that rowboat to turn it around and get it moving the other direction. Have you ever asked yourself, at what point is a relationship so far gone that it can't be turned around? At what point do you say, enough is enough? Answering 5 questions will help you decide which direction you are headed. 1. Are you unconditionally committed to your marriage? That phrase, till death us do part, is much different from the one which has replaced it in some wedding ceremonies, which goes, as long as we both shall agree. Frankly, some folks don't even get out of the parking lot after the wedding before disagreements begin. There can be plenty of disagreements in a healthy marriage, but the issue of commitment makes the difference between disagreement being a plus or a decided minus. 2. Can you resolve disagreements or conflicts, or do you simply ignore them, letting the issues continue to bring divisions and eventually bitterness? In healthy marriages, disagreements come to a point of resolution. You learn from your mistakes, and you strive to avoid continued irritation. Love puts the other first. 3. Are you willing to contribute more to your marriage than you take away from it? The attitude of selfishness, which always insists on having your way, causes relationships to wear thin. The attitude that my fulfillment and my happiness are the most important things in a marriage, and if you can't give me what I want, then maybe I had better search for the pot of gold somewhere else, reverses the formula for real happiness in marriage. 4. Do you make it a practice to affirm and build up your mate, or do you take advantage of failure to point out weaknesses and shortcomings? This, believes Dr. Gottman, is one of the sure signs of marital failure or success. 5. Do you strive to put into practice biblical principles which include going to church together, praying together, looking to your Heavenly Father for His blessing and guidance? Good marriages include commitment, communication, and love that puts the other first, the ability to face the challenge of conflict, resolve it, and put it behind you. When you care, there is hope for your marriage.
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1: It's 80 and partly cloudy. Wind is from the southeast at 5 to 10 miles per hour. Today, thunderstorms with a high in the mid-90s. Tonight, mostly cloudy with a low in the upper 70s. Then tomorrow, clear with a high in the mid-90s. Tomorrow night, partly cloudy with a low in the upper 70s. It's 80 and partly cloudy.

0: Let us run with endurance the race that is set before us, looking to Jesus, the founder and perfecter of our faith. Believers get to life's goal line by faithfully following Christ, who lived to minister to people. Taking His gospel to needy people is our primary reason for running the race every day. So, are you making an impact in your area of influence? Please stay with us. From the Moody Church in Chicago, this is Running to Win with Dr. Erwin Lutzer, whose clear teaching helps us make it across the finish line. In our series on following Jesus, we're moving now from the desert to the community, the place where Christ wants us to spend our lives for Him.
1: 2 weeks ago, I spoke on the topic, what would Jesus do? Last week, I mentioned that if you follow Christ, you will follow Him into the desert. And there you will come into worship with the living God, but Satan will also show up, as took place in the desert ministry of Christ. And I hope that you've been in the desert this week. I've spent some time there and noticed within my own heart some conflict, which I'm thankful to say that God brought me through successfully. And now today we would like to speak about Christ coming into a community. We know what it is like for Jesus to enter into the human heart. But there are times of special refreshing that God brings to a city or to a nation that are so special that people have coined the word revival to talk about them. Revival means when a group of God's people simultaneously and oftentimes spontaneously are revived by the power of the Spirit of God. When most of us think of America, we think of those great revivals in the past during the time of Jonathan Edwards and Whitfield, the three great awakenings. What many of us do not even perhaps realize is that in this century, America experienced a revival. In 1904, there was a great moving of the Holy Spirit in Wales, so much so that churches were filled 18 months. Almost night after night, for a year and a half, churches were filled. As the news of what God was doing in Wales came to the United States and was picked up by the secular and the religious press, many people were encouraged to pray for revival in the United States. And God did some wonderful things. Let me tell you about them. In 1904, in Atlantic City, New Jersey, it was estimated that almost all of the 60,000 people had become believers. In Newark, the secular press ran a column a day to tell about what God was doing in the churches. In Atlanta, 1,000 businessmen met for intercession, and on November the 2nd, 1904, stores, offices, etc. were closed at midday for prayer. In Louisville, Kentucky, 58 leading businessmen closed for prayer at noon, and someone said, quote, "The whole city is breathing a spiritual atmosphere. Everywhere in shops and stores, in the mill or on the street, salvation is the one topic of conversation." In Chicago here, many churches experienced revival, but perhaps the most dramatic took place in Denver, Colorado, and in Portland, Oregon. In 1905, which is just the transition from November, December, to January 1905. On the 20th day, it was a day of prayer, and at 10 o'clock, the churches were already filled. At 11:30, almost all the stores had closed. By 12 noon, four theaters, which had been designated by the mayor for prayer, were filled, and the Colorado State Legislature voted to postpone its business so that people could be released to pray. Portland, Oregon, 1905. 200 stores closed from 11 o'clock to 2 in the afternoon for prayer. And someone said, quote, "For 3 hours a day, business was practically suspended, and from the crowds in the great department stores to the humblest clerk, from the bank presidents to bootblacks, all abandoned money making for soul saving." Isn't that great? We're talking about this century, 1904, 1905. And then I think, for example, of what happened in Canada in the early 70s. And this is of particular interest to me because I wrote a book about it entitled Flames of Freedom. And the book is no longer in print, but the Canadian Revival Fellowship keeps printing it. It's the story of the Canadian Revival and the dramatic things that happened in Western Canada over a period of a year as God came to town. Now let me ask you the question, what happens when Jesus comes to a town or to a city? I want you to take your Bibles and turn with me to the 19th chapter of Luke. Luke chapter 19, Jesus Christ coming to Jericho. It says, and he entered and was passing through Jericho. And behold, there was a man called by the name of Zacchaeus, and he was a chief tax gatherer, and he was rich. And he was trying to see who Jesus was, and he was unable because of the crowd, for he was small in stature. And he ran on ahead and climbed up into a sycamore tree in order to see him, for he was about to pass through that way. What I'd like to do is to give you five characteristics, five events that take place when Jesus comes into a town. And you can write them in the margin of your Bibles because each of them is just one word, and each of them begins with a letter C. Normally, I don't alliterate my points, but today, and I think last week as well, I've done that. Here they are. First of all, there's curiosity. Curiosity. Jesus is coming to town, and the multitudes want to see him. Why? Because they're skeptical. They no longer believe. It's been so long since they have seen the hand of God in circumstances that they can scarcely believe that maybe God might do something unusual. But Jesus is coming, and the crowds want to see him. Do you know that in Canada, there was a businessman who was in a meeting where people were standing up and telling about answers to prayer and saying, you know, God did this and God did that. One person said, I've seen so many answers to prayer. If you get another answer to prayer, don't even tell me about it. I can't take it, he said. That insurance salesman was in the congregation listening to what all the people were saying, and he said these words. He said, I don't know what it is that you people have, but he said, I want it. You're standing here telling me that Jesus did this and Jesus did that. He said, I didn't know that Jesus had done anything in 100 years. Do you know that that's the way the people in our community think? They say to themselves, I'm not sure that Jesus has done anything in the last 100 years. They are skeptical. Some of them are turned off. They are tired of a dead religion that produces no results, where there are no answers to prayer, and where God is not among his people. Curiosity, the crowds came, but there was also an individual there by the name of Zacchaeus. This is the only place in all the New Testament where you have the phrase, a chief tax collector. Now let me tell you what tax collectors would do. They would make an agreement with the government of Rome that they would get X number of dollars and pay the government. But what the tax collector would do is he would become an extortioner. He would get all kinds of taxes from people, and there were three huge tax regions, and Jericho was one of the three. And everybody that came by, all of the trade that passed through Jericho, it was always taxed by whatever the market could bear. So people despised tax collectors, particularly a chief tax collector. But here he is, and he wants to see Jesus. And he is small in stature, so he runs and he climbs a balsam tree, translated here a sycamore tree, because he wants to see Christ. Curiosity. Is Jesus actually able to do anything? Is he as good as his word? Can he be believed? Secondly, you have confrontation. Confrontation. Notice what it says. Verse 5, and when Jesus came to the place, he looked up and said to him, Zacchaeus, hurry down and come down today, for I must stay at your house. Wow. Here's a tax collector who very probably thought that at best, maybe his eyes would meet just for a split second with Christ. That's all he hoped for. Zacchaeus probably hoped that his eyes would meet with Christ's, but he certainly didn't expect Jesus saying, "Hey, Zacchaeus, get out of your tree and let's go over to your house. I've got to meet with you today." What a shock. Confrontation. Why did Jesus choose Zacchaeus? There are all kinds of people who are clamoring to get a better look at Christ. And Jesus chooses one man and says, "You're the one, and I'm coming over." What a surprise for him that day. Do you know that when Jesus Christ comes to town, there is always confrontation, loving confrontation. But it is eyeball to eyeball confrontation. In December of 1971, as my wife and I went up to Canada after that revival started in that part of the country, we went to a home of a man who used to teach me chemistry and physics in high school, a mathematician who was very bright. We were always a little bit afraid of him. Even as an adult, whenever I saw him, I always wondered if he remembered that I got a C in chemistry. It just, you know, you feel as if you're in the presence of somebody who knows all about you. There he was telling us that though he had been a Christian for many years, Jesus had not been Lord of his life, and how they were selling their home, and how people were being saved at the university now that he got turned on to Christ. I couldn't believe this was the same guy. Everybody who came ended up praying, kneeling at the coffee table in their home. It was cleared and had become an altar. But I'll never forget, now he's a lay person. He has never been to seminary or Bible school. He looked me square in the eye and he said, "Have you ever taken credit for anything that God has done through you?" And I said, "Well, I'm sure I have." He said, "Listen," he said, "we have to pray. You have to get on your knees." He said, "Don't you realize that unless you take care of pride in your life, God is never going to be able to use you like he would like to?" Nobody ever spoke to me like that before. Eyeball to eyeball. There were people who said they had been in the ministry or serving Christ for years and years who confessed that in the presence of the heat of revival, their hearts appeared to them as being made of ice as God began to take carnality and begin to show people what they were really like.
2: Well, my friend, this is Pastor Lutzer. Every one of us need to be rebuked. We need to understand what God is doing in our lives, and we have to have the humility and the prayerfulness of Jesus Christ. Today is the last day we're making a special resource available for you. It's a booklet entitled Walking with Jesus, A Radical Return to His Priorities. What you'll discover in this book are practical insights as to how Jesus lived, how he was committed to the Father. We discover Christ's humility, but also his burden for others. Walking with Jesus. It can be yours for a gift of any amount.
0: In his series on following Jesus, Erwin Lutzer tells what happens when we follow Christ into a community. And what often takes place is revival. 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
4: This is the Power Walk Ministries broadcast with Reverend Paul Cannings. We're so glad that you've joined us today, as today we pick up the second volume in our series, Why Church? Since the pandemic started in spring of 2020, we all isolated ourselves, and for good reason, and working from home became the norm for many. But sadly, so did worshiping at home. Through this series, Pastor Kennings answers precisely the question of why church. Let's go to his message today, called Assembling Together.
5: Why church? Why church? Why would Christ put his name to one institution, church? I mean, there's only two things that God and Christ, Holy Spirit, attach themselves to. It's the family in Genesis, which he calls Christ and the church in Ephesians chapter 5, and the church. That's it. And you would think that when Christ comes on earth, he would spend the entire synoptic gospels teaching on the church. So everybody knows specifically exactly what to do. But he doesn't do that. He just gives us two passages of scripture where he discusses church. And he leaves the rest for Paul to do. So wait a minute. You're trying to tell me that Jesus Christ did not get in here and break it out like Paul would do in Ephesians and 1 Corinthians? No. He would even say the Godhead in 1 Corinthians chapter 12, verse 4 through 8, the Godhead is attached to how the church operates. You got the Holy Spirit that gives the gifts. Jesus Christ would determine where the gifts fit, ministries, and God would determine the results. So he's ahead of it. It's through the church in Ephesians chapter 1, verse 22-23, that he would bless the world. So just like he would bless the world through Israel, he'll bless the world through the church. So when we come to this concept, I expected Christ to spend the entire synoptic gospels teaching on the church, but he does not. He only teaches it in two passages of scripture and then inspire his apostles to do the rest. So what is this scripture that he invests so much in that we could learn the importance of church? In some ways, church is becoming what the temple became for the nation of Israel, a ritual. People went and did what was best in their own eyes. If the Pharisees, the Sadducees were added body, he never put that in the structure he gave to Moses. So we have added governments in the church. In the New Testament, when he comes, he turns the tables upside down because the temple became about money. The temple became about, hey, let me get these folks to bring an animal that is actually good. When they go to the high priest, it's actually a good animal. And they came a long ways with that animal, most of the people. And when they came, the high priest would say, this is not a good animal. You need to go outside and buy a better one. Now they got to trade at the money tables. So it became about money. And then the high priest got a cut from the guy who's at the money tables. It became about money. The temple became not about bringing a sacrifice like the woman with the mite. It became about just doing what the law says. So people just came and people went. You had the man who was poor at the temple gates, blind, and everybody walked past him. Jesus Christ comes in the outside of the temple and the rabbis are explaining things, but the high priests are corrupt. They're just going through the rituals, ritual after ritual. How can they come to the temple when Anna is running around in the temple with Jesus as a baby in her hand saying, here's the Messiah, here's the Messiah. And she served in the temple every day. When her husband passed, she gave her whole life to serving in the temple, looking for the day of redemption. And you don't see anyone bowing before Christ as a baby, anyone going around the temple going, he's finally here. No, but they're there to worship God, looking for the Messiah. Oh, church can become just like that. Great music, good preacher, love the environment when I come to it. It's close to the house. I can get in and get out. I like small churches, so we ain't trying to get this church to be as big as the New Testament church in Jerusalem. No. We like it being family. We like it being where we could control everything. We got all of these different things. If you look into the temple, that is exactly what's taking place. I mean, the high priests are people that descended from one another. So you have all of these things taking place where, well, I got to go to a big church. I like the music. I like all the accessories that come with it. You go to the gym. You could do this. You could do that. So when we come to the church, is Jesus Christ's definition matters anymore when we talk about church? So let's just take a look at the two passages of scripture that he wraps everything into. It actually begins in Matthew chapter 16. It begins in verse 13. But we will actually reference that as we spend most of our time in verse 17 through verse 19. As we walk our way through this week. As you know, Power Walk, we don't just want to give you a quick word and you move on. And we want to make sure it is sound biblically also an application to it, so it's practical that we could go out doing what God has called us to do. And please, at the end of this week, please don't say things like, well, you know what, they ain't churches doing that anymore. So no, don't make excuses. If one person decides to make a difference, it doesn't take 20,000 people. It just takes one person who chooses to do what's right that makes a difference. So when we come to this, let's throw away the excuses. Let's stop pointing the finger at everybody else. Let's just focus on the log in our own eyes and stop messing with the speck in everyone else's. And that's what could make the difference. You see, right here, the first thing that Christ establishes is that unless God is speaking, we don't have church. We just don't. I don't care how fancy the preacher is. I don't care how many PhDs the person has. I don't care how they can be so charismatic when they speak and you feel moved. At the end of the day, if what we are teaching as pastors, you can't find in the Bible, the church is off. That's why Jesus Christ, John would say, if we're going to talk about the Son of God, the first thing we need to talk about in the beginning was the Word. The Bible starts off there. In Genesis, God spoke. You go to Ephesians chapter 1, he would say, God created an administration that is suitable for the present of all times. It's not an administration that goes out, okay, we need to add more things to the church because new things are happening. All these different things are now taking place in time and space, so we need to do this. That's what they did in the temple. And ended up with Pharisees, Sadducees, Zealots, all these people. He's saying, no, it's an administration, it's a structure because it's the body of Christ, suitable for the fullness of times. And he's not asking for our advice. That's why in Genesis, God said, let there be. Before we could ever be born, before we could ever be established on earth, he spoke. So when we come to Christ, who is he? The Word. Because God said to Moses, I am that I am. Jesus Christ finished the sentence. I am the good shepherd. I am the light. I am the life. He finishes the sentence because, like Hebrews chapter 1 says, God spoke in many portions in many ways, but Jesus Christ speaks. So that's it. That's exactly what you see right here in Matthew chapter 16, is that God spoke. And when he spoke, he chose the leader. He didn't ask them to do like they did with Matthias and decide who is going to be the leader and then later go pick Paul on the road to Damascus. No, he picks Peter. He didn't ask for a vote. He didn't ask them to come together and do anything. God spoke. God decided that God is going to use Peter. And that's exactly what you see at Pentecost. He comes to Peter in the midst of all of these pagan temples, and Jesus Christ says, well, who do you say that I am? It's obvious that they were listening to other people because they started naming it. They were listening to other people. And Jesus Christ wanted to take these guys that are going to be the foundation upon which he builds the church. John chapter 17, verse 13 on, I'm going to use you to write the scriptures down. That's why an apostle is a huge word that we can never play with, because they were the ones who he inspired to write the Bible. It's huge. You can never touch that without understanding clearly what that is. And he says, when you build on that foundation, there's not another one you can build on. So when we come to that, he has to establish who leads this group. Same thing you would see when it comes to the Gentiles and trying to figure out about the Gentiles before Paul shows up in Acts 15. In Acts chapter 10, after Paul is called on the road to Damascus, in Acts chapter 9, Peter is the one who sees the animals that he's not supposed to eat in a dream and told to eat whatever God has made. And then he sends him to Cornelius' house and Cornelius is saved like anybody else. He solves that with Peter. So when the argument develops, and it was an argument, in Acts chapter 15, Peter could say, hold up, everybody. Let me tell you what God taught me when it came to Cornelius and how Cornelius received the Holy Spirit just like we did. See, in those times, he established Peter's leadership in order for Paul to go to the Gentiles. Clearly, God decided, first thing, that he's going to speak. And right after this, Christ speaks. So Christ is respecting the leadership of the Father. Christ doesn't speak. He asks the question. God responds the answer to Peter. And then Jesus Christ starts telling the disciples what to do with the church. So the first thing in church leadership, if you want to quench the Holy Spirit, all you have to do is disrupt the leadership of the church. Just disrupt it. That's why it's critical in Acts 14:23 that they would pray and they would fast before they select who the persons were that would lead the church.
6: They would literally fast and pray. And then in Acts 20, it was said the Holy Spirit made you overseers. Not your ability, what kind of job you have, what company you run, how much money you give, how eloquent you speak. No, it has to do with, does the character of God consistently be displayed in this person's life? And it is obvious that the Spirit of God lives in them. So there's no guesswork as to who those persons are. So understand, it's huge that what Christ is establishing is himself on earth. So when the first thing they would do when they're establishing a New Testament church, Church of Ephesus, they went and discipled leaders to figure out if they were men of God. I will select for you pastor teachers, Ephesians chapter 4, verse 11 through 12. I will bring this structure into place. His whole body's attached to that. He's the head of it. It is from the church. He impacts the world. So we can't come around going, oh, I need to hear from God. Oh, I need God to speak to me, and ignore the organism that he is first committed to and the leadership that he's first committed to work through. Because the Bible says in 2 Corinthians chapter 11 that Satan will try to corrupt that, to make sure that if he could corrupt where it started, he could influence everything else, because he knows that's where God started. And that's why he says in the Bible, there will be many false teachers that would come. Some of them would even call themselves Christ in order to damage. So folks, as we talk about this week, we can't just be apathetic about church, because that's where God in the New Testament times starts everything. We'll continue this so that we grow together and learn how to experience God his way. Stay focused.
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7: Many women have husbands who are away from home.
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7: 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With Seeking Him, I'm Nancy DeMoss, Wagamuth.
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12: The book of Ecclesiastes is a book that gives a man's view versus God's view. Man's view is not one that is to be satisfying. In fact, the writer often says that there is vanity of vanities. When I consider all my activities which my hands had done and the labor which I had exerted, and behold, all was vanity and striving after wind, and there was no profit under the sun. And yet God has made everything appropriate in its time. He has also set eternity in their heart, yet so that man will not find out the work which God has done from the beginning even to the end. Now, the ways of the Lord are unsearchable and past finding out. And yet the man who wrote this, apparently King Solomon, struggles trying to understand life. And life begins with the understanding of knowing God through his son, Jesus Christ. The book of Ecclesiastes, once again, is our subject matter as we read through this particular book. Again, the focus of man and his futility,

who has never existed, who has never seen the evil activity that is done under the sun. And I have seen that every labor and every skill which is done is the result of rivalry between a man and his neighbor. This too is vanity and striving after wind. The fool folds his hands and consumes his own flesh. One hand full of rest is better than two fists full of labor and striving after wind. Then I looked again at vanity under the sun. There was a certain man without a dependent, having neither a son nor a brother, yet there was no end to all his labor. Indeed, his eyes were not satisfied with riches, and he never asked, "And for whom am I laboring and depriving myself of pleasure?" This too is vanity, and it is a grievous task. Two are better than one, because they have a good return for their labor. For if either of them falls, the one will lift up his companion. But woe to the one who falls when there is not another to lift him up. Furthermore, if two lie down together, they keep warm. But how can one be warm alone? And if one can overpower him who is alone, two can resist him. A cord of three strands is not quickly torn apart. A poor yet wise lad is better than an old and foolish king who no longer knows how to receive instruction, for he has come out of prison to become king, even though he was born poor in his kingdom. I have seen all the living under the sun throng to the side of the second lad who replaces him. There is no end to all the people, to all who were before them, and even the ones who will come later will not be happy with him, for this too is vanity and striving after wind. Ecclesiastes chapter 5. Guard your steps as you go to the house of God, and draw near to listen rather than to offer the sacrifice of fools, for they do not know they are doing evil. Do not be hasty in word or impulsive in thought to bring up a matter in the presence of God, for God is in heaven and you are on the earth. Therefore, let your words be few. For the dream comes through much effort, and the voice of a fool through many words. When you make a vow to God, do not be late in paying it, for he takes no delight in fools. Pay what you vow. It is better that you should not vow than that you should vow and not pay. Do not let your speech cause you to sin, and do not say in the presence of the messenger of God that it was a mistake. Why should God be angry on account of your voice and destroy the work of your hands? For in many dreams and in many words there is emptiness. Rather, fear God. If you see oppression of the poor and denial of justice and righteousness in the province, do not be shocked in the sight, for one official watches over another official, and there are higher officials over them. After all, a king who cultivates the field is an advantage to the land. He who loves money will not be satisfied with money, nor he who loves abundance with its income. This too is vanity. When good things increase, those who consume them increase. So, what is the advantage to their owners except to look on? The sleep of the working man is pleasant, whether he eats little or much, but the full stomach of the rich man does not allow him to sleep. There is a grievous evil which I have seen under the sun, riches being hoarded by their owner to his hurt. When those riches were lost through a bad investment, and he had fathered a son, then there was nothing to support him. As he had come naked from his mother's womb, so he will return as he came. He will take nothing from the fruit of his labor that he can carry in his hand. And this also is a grievous evil. Exactly as a man is born, thus he will die. So what is the advantage to him who toils for the wind? Throughout his life, he also eats darkness with great vexation, sickness, and anger. Here is what I have seen: to be good and fitting, to eat, to drink, and enjoy oneself and all one's labor, in which he toils under the sun, during the few years of his life which God has given him, for this is his reward.
Furthermore,

0: As for every man to whom God has given riches and wealth, he has also empowered him to eat from them and to receive his reward and rejoice in his labor. This is the gift of God. For he will not often consider the years of his life, because God keeps him occupied with the gladness of his heart. Ecclesiastes chapter 6. There is an evil which I have seen under the sun, and it is prevalent among men. A man to whom God has given riches and wealth and honor, so that his soul lacks nothing of all that he desires, but God has not empowered him to eat from them, for a foreigner enjoys them. This is vanity and a severe affliction. If a man fathers 100 children and lives many years, however many they be, but his soul is not satisfied with good things, and he does not even have a proper burial, then I say, better the miscarriage than he. For it comes in futility and goes into obscurity, and its name is covered in obscurity. It never sees the sun, and it never knows anything. It is better off than he. Even if the other man lives 1,000 years twice and does not enjoy good things, do not all go to one place? All a man's labor is for his mouth, and yet the appetite is not satisfied. For what advantage does the wise man have over the fool? What advantage does the poor man have knowing how to walk before the living? What the eyes see is better than what the soul desires. This, too, is futility and a striving after wind. Whatever exists has already been named, and it is known what man is, for he cannot dispute with him who is stronger than he is. For there are many words which increase futility. What, then, is the advantage to a man? For who knows what is good for a man during his lifetime? During the few years of his futile life, he will spend them like a shadow. For who can tell a man what will be after him under the sun? And we'll stop here after reading 3 chapters of the book of Ecclesiastes, chapters 4, 5, and 6. Remembering this, man's perspective versus God's perspective is the theme of the book. When one contemplates just life as it is without the Lord in his life, then there is a vanity, a striving after the wind, a futility, as chapter 6 and verse 9 says. What the eyes see is better than what the soul desires. This too is futility, and a striving after wind. Now, that's the conclusion, unless one knows God through his Son, Jesus Christ. Well, we'll be reading more in the book of Ecclesiastes, one of the 5 books of wisdom literature in the Old Testament: Job, Psalms, Proverbs, Ecclesiastes, and Song of Solomon. Lord willing, we'll read more in this particular book of Ecclesiastes, and we look forward to having you here with us as we continue our journey through this book written by King Solomon. Thanks for being here today, and if the Lord allows, we'll look forward to seeing you again next time for more on Christian Radio.
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4: Good morning, KHCB. This is Jim Stern back again for another episode, another session of Draw Closer. Always great to be able to share the Word of God in such a way that brings life, that offers a quality of life, a way of life, an experience of life that you just cannot get anywhere else. And in the time that we've spent together on these few Fridays in July so far, we've sought to introduce you to a way of following Jesus that takes off the pressure. How's your pressure been this week? We started off in overflow and said, man, sequence matters. Who goes first in love matters. Who goes first in your day matters. There's an opportunity to allow God to go first in such a way that takes the pressure off. Life in the overflow, sequence of love. Then we move from that into an exercise that we call Trinitarian intimacy, where we're now moving from the sequence of love to the specifics of love. We're getting into clarity, moving from the God blob, where we believe in one God who's Father, Son, but we operate. It's all just a mess. One lady said to me one time, I don't get all that. I just pray and hope they sort it all out. And I said, I understand that, but we there's a relational opportunity, a maturing opportunity there for us to step into and get clear that we can live our lives as a son of our Father, daughter of our Father, brother, sister of Jesus, temple of the Holy Spirit, in a way that just takes the pressure off of our lives and we get to live in the overflow. So last week we talked about Trinitarian intimacy. We talked about what does it look like to live in a relationship with God as our Father. And I wonder what kind of experiences you've had this past week, if you've taken advantage of these, to focus on your relationship with God as your dad, with God as your Father. Such a powerful reality in our lives that people like you and people like me, person like me, have the opportunity to become sons and daughters of our Father. It's just so, so, so rich. And so in our time together today, we want to shift from God our Father and now focus on our relationship with Jesus. Father, Son, and Holy Spirit, we want to baptize, Matthew 28:18-20, get baptized in the Father, in the Son, and in the Holy Spirit. What does it mean to be in an intimate relationship with Jesus? Well, obviously, Jesus died on the cross for forgiveness of our sins. God the Father didn't die on the cross, but the Holy Spirit didn't come in person and die on the cross, although the Spirit of God was with Jesus in his ministry. This Jesus is the one who came. The Father did not come. The Spirit did not come incarnate in the way that Jesus did. Jesus is the one who came. And so what are the things that are particular to Jesus that we can receive from him in the days of our lives, in the healthiness of our relationship of being a brother or sister of Jesus? What are the specific things that I can get from him that will be a ministry to me in my life, but then also help me grow in relationship with him? And there are many, many, many of these in the Jesus column, many of them. And again, all we're doing in our time together is trying to set this up for you as an appetizer so that as you read through the scriptures, as you listen to preaching and teaching, your eyes and your ears get further in tune, more finely in tune with the Trinitarian specificity of the New Testament specifically. It's also in the Old Testament. It's just much easier to see in the New Testament. And then you can begin to pick these things up on your own. So what are some things that Jesus does in our lives? Number one, Jesus is the quintessential anchor. He is our anchor for life. Philippians 2:9-11, the Apostle Paul says, for this reason also, God highly exalted Jesus and bestowed on Jesus the name which is above every name, so that at the name of Jesus, every knee will bow of those who are in heaven and on earth and under the earth, and that every tongue will confess that Jesus Christ is Lord to the glory of God the Father. Jesus is absolutely our anchor. So because of Jesus, I never have to worry about or fear that my way of life is going to get upgraded. I never have to fear that. I never have to fear that by following Jesus, that my way of life, that his way of life is going to become outdated. There's no advancement that is going to render Jesus useless or antiquated. He is my anchor. He is the one who lived the perfect life. It's him. It's not me. And it wasn't the Father. And it was Jesus. Jesus did it. Jesus is absolutely my anchor. So when I go into business meetings with CEOs, secular guys and Christian alike, I never have to worry when I'm on the ball field or with dads or in all the different arenas and rooms that I walk into. I can walk in with confidence knowing that my way of life is not under threat at all, because Jesus is my active anchor for my life. Not only is Jesus my anchor, he is also our sacrifice. He's also our sacrifice. We know this one super well. But the author of Hebrews writes this in Hebrews 10, 12 to 14. But he, Jesus, having offered one sacrifice for sins for all time, sat down at the right hand of God. Jesus offered sacrifice for sins, waiting from that time onward until his enemies be made a footstool for his feet. For by one offering, Jesus has perfected for all time those who are sanctified. Now, here's the deal about Jesus' sacrifice. Because of Jesus' sacrifice, I get to live a life of grace. Every day is a day of grace. And daily grace means that Jesus has removed performance pressure from me for the day. It's not performance pressure just for eternal life. It's performance pressure for daily life. Amen. It is, he removes performance pressure because he is the perfect example. He lived the perfect life, not me. He sacrificed for all of my failures, even the ones I'm going to make today, which removes the performance pressure from me in the day so that I am saved by grace and I live by grace. There are a lot of people that are saved by grace and live by works and have been lured or whispered into what we call performance-based Christianity, where it has all the markings and the language of Christianity, but the performance pressure of non-Christianity. And that's performance-based Christianity. And at the heart of that is not resting in the perfected work of the Lord Jesus Christ for daily grace. And Jesus is the one who provides that for us. So Jesus is my anchor. He's my sacrifice. But Jesus is also my example. He's my example for a lot of things, a whole lot of things. Two primary things that Jesus is an example for me in and for us in is sonship. Jesus is the perfect son of our Father. So what does it look like to be a son or daughter of our Father? I only have to look to Jesus. Jesus is my example of what it looks like to live as a son or a daughter of my Father. Jesus writes this in John 5, or Jesus says this in John 5, 19 to 21. Therefore, Jesus answered the Pharisees and said to them, truly, truly, I say to you, the Son can do nothing of himself unless it is something he sees the Father doing. For whatever the Father does, these things the Son also does in like manner. Listen to all of this good Trinitarian juice that Jesus is saying. All I am is the Son of my Father, and I'm living Son life of my Father. What an example to us who've been adopted as sons. Jesus has been is a natural son. We're adopted. We need to look to other people that got experience in this sonship, daughtership life, and Jesus becomes our example of living life as a son of the Father. But not only is Jesus an example of sonship, Jesus is also the model, the example of the Spirit-filled life. Jesus is Trinitarian, Father, Son, Holy Spirit. Jesus lived his life as a son of our Father, but he also lived his life filled and overflowing with the Holy Spirit. Luke records, Luke chapter 3, the baptism of Jesus, Luke chapter 3, 21 and 22. Now, when all the people were baptized, Jesus also had been baptized and was praying, the heavens open, and the Holy Spirit descends on Jesus in bodily form like a dove, and a voice came out of heaven. This is his dad. You are my beloved son. With you, I am well pleased. The Spirit of God filled Jesus. And then Luke chapter 4, verse 1, and Jesus, full of the Holy Spirit, Jesus, full of the Holy Spirit, returned from the Jordan and was led by the Spirit in the wilderness. And so there can be a lot of confusion about what does it mean to live the Spirit-filled life. Well, there didn't have to be any confusion because Jesus is the quintessential expression of the Spirit-filled life. So, for example, when the disciples come to Jesus and say, teach us to pray, and Jesus gives them the Lord's Prayer, don't you know that the Lord's Prayer is Jesus's example of Spirit-filled praying? Jesus gives the Lord's Prayer in the overflow, in the work of the Holy Spirit in his own life. And so the Spirit of God is giving Jesus the wisdom of our Father, and here comes the Lord's Prayer. Jesus is not only our example of sonship, he is also our example of the Spirit-filled life. So Jesus is our anchor, he's our sacrifice, he's our example. And then fourthly, we would say Jesus is our authority. He is our authority. This is a big one. I mean, they're all big. This is a big one. But again, we return to Matthew 28, 18 and 19 in the Great Commission, where Jesus says, all authority has been given to me on heaven and earth. All authority has been given. Jesus has all authority. So when I pray in the name of Jesus. When I confront sin, I confront in the name of Jesus. When I confront demonic bondage in the lives of other people, or even demonic attack in my own life, which I suffer with an unfortunate frequency, I'm able to have the authority to deal with those things in my life because of the anointing, because of the name, because of the power that is in Jesus. But all of those benefits and all of those blessings flow from intimacy with Jesus. All the benefits of the Father, all the benefits of the Son, all the benefits of the Holy Spirit flow from intimacy with each person of the Trinity. As I have intimacy with Jesus, all the benefits of that relationship organically flow. And so one of the mistakes that we see regularly in people's intimacy with Jesus is that we will regularly look to him as our source and provision of eternal life, but we will shy away from him and pull back as our source of abundant life, as our source of abundant life. If we're convinced that he can provide us eternal life and he's the only source of eternal life, what would it look like if we became convinced that he's the only source available to me for abundant life? What a powerful development that could be in my desire and my hunger and my appetite for the person of Jesus and his relationship in my life, for me to grow as a brother or sister of my King. What a powerful opportunity that is. So the invitation this week, whereas last week the invitation was, let's just sit with our dad and grow in relationship with our dad as a son or a daughter, the invitation this week is to shift into our relationship with Jesus. And so the invitation is for you to enjoy this week living your life as a brother or a sister of Jesus. And then we'll be back together next week for another edition of Draw Closer as we look at Trinitarian intimacy with the Holy Spirit. Thank you for being with us today.
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9: I pledge allegiance to the flag of the United States of America and to the republic for which it stands, one nation, under God, indivisible, with liberty and justice for all. I pledge allegiance to the Bible, God's holy word. I will make it a lamp unto my feet and a light unto my path, and will hide its word in my heart, that I might not sin against God.

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1: The Bible says when you engage in sexual immorality, the first time you do it leads to the second time leads to the third time, and before you know it, you're enslaved. Proverbs 5, verse 22, Solomon says, his own iniquities will capture the wicked, and he will be held with the cords of his own sin. There's some of you right now who are engaged in pornography. You're engaged in premarital sex. You're engaged in an adulterous relationship, and you say, well, I can stop anytime I want. Really? Then why aren't you stopping now? The fact is, sin never leads to freedom. It always leads to slavery. By what a man is overcome, by this he is enslaved.
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4: It's 80 and partly cloudy. Wind is from the southeast at 5 to 10 miles per hour. Today, thunderstorms with a high in the mid-90s. Tonight, mostly cloudy with a low in the upper 70s. Then tomorrow, clear with a high in the mid-90s. Tomorrow night, partly cloudy with a low in the upper 70s. It's 80 and partly cloudy.

0: that none of us want to be loved by someone who only loves us when we meet all the requirements or when we please them in every aspect. Nobody can please everybody else in this world. Nobody can do that. But you see, if I see that God's love for me is based on anything but the fact that it's just His nature to love, then I'm going to say, well, I know He loves me today or now, but listen, when God says, I love you, there are no buts, no ands, no ifs, no wherefores or therefores. It is the nature of God to love.
1: Most of us like stories that end with happily ever after, because we all want the security of everlasting love. And as you heard at the beginning of In Touch, the teaching ministry of Dr. Charles Stanley, there is only one source of that kind of love, the one who is love, God. And He never changes. Our series, Liberated to Love, continues.
0: All of us are probably at different levels in our understanding of God's love or even being able to feel it. And if I should ask you this morning, how many of you genuinely believe God loves you? More than likely, most of you could raise your hand and say, I do. But if I should say to you, how many of you, as a way of life in your daily life, you feel God loving you? More than likely, most of you probably would say, well, I know He does, but to ask me if I feel like it, not exactly. Now, you and I can love someone, and situations and circumstances or disagreements can crop up, and we may not feel that love. You may still love them, or you may not feel it. Or some people can just quit loving someone. But the one thing about God's love is this. You never have to worry about if God is going to stop loving you. Now remember this, if your idea about the love of God is that it is something you deserve because of something you have done or doing or will do, then you may question the fact, well, you know, how long is this going to last? Now, none of us want to be loved by someone who only loves us when we meet all the requirements or when we please them in every aspect. Nobody can please everybody else in this world. Nobody can do that. But you see, if I see that God's love for me is based on anything but the fact that it's just His nature to love, then I'm going to say, well, I know He loves me today or now, but listen, when God says, I love you, there are no buts, no ands, no ifs, no wherefores or therefores. It is the nature of God to love. It is absolutely everlasting and eternal, unceasing, unchanging. Somebody says, well, God, I know that, but God doesn't love me. Let me tell you why. That's an act of pride. What that says is God loves everybody else, but I'm unique. I'm different. My sin is special. Or you don't know what I've done. That is pure pride. God loves you no matter what. And I do believe with all my heart, listen to this now, God's heart is equally as grieved over my unwillingness or inability or refusal to accept His love as He is any sin that I would commit. He's got to be grieved over the fact that we won't accept His love. When you love someone and you love them and you do everything in your power to express that love and they shut it out and refuse to accept it, it grieves your heart and breaks your heart. What about God? Well, at least that'll give us an idea of what His love is like. How does He express it? And there's a difference. Well, first of all, He expresses it in the creation. For example, everything that you and I see, that the stars, the sun, the moon, the planets, the darkness, the brightness of the day, beautiful colored trees in the fall, the green and freshness of spring, whether it is large rocks or sand on the beach, fish in the sea, animals out in the wilderness, it doesn't make any difference what it is. Every single part of God's creation, He said when He finished, He said, it is very good. Now listen, it's one thing for you and me to think something's good, but when God says it's very good, you can mark that down. You know what that means? He wouldn't create you and me any less than the best He could do with what He has in mind for your life and mine. God intends for you and me to see everything He's created with a message in it. And the message is, I love you. Now, how many of you love to go to the beach? How many of you love the mountains? How many of you love the big cities? Mm-hmm. All right. All of us love things. Now, I love to get out in the wilderness and trees and the mountains. And you know, I could just walk and walk and walk. In fact, Andy and I were out in Jackson Hole, just the two of us. And we walked 12 miles one day and 7 miles one day, just walking through the woods and just enjoying ourselves and just looking and seeing everything that God has created. And you can just walk forever in the midst of God's wonderful creation. Listen, everything He created is not only a thing, but it's a sign. And here's the message: I love you. When you look at a full moon, you know what I mean? You don't think anything, or you think of watching a beautiful sunset or a sunrise, or when the ocean is sort of calm, or when there's tumultuous waves breaking and crashing on the rocks, you don't think anything. Or a beautiful colored aspen tree, you don't think anything. You see, every single thing God's created, it may be a thing, but it's a message. And what God's doing, He's saying, I love you, I love you, I love you, I love you, I love you in the night, I love you in the day. I love you, I love you, I love you, I love you, I love you, I love you, I love you. What is He saying? He's saying, I love you. God is expressing His love in the creation in so many ways. But one of the ways He's expressed love is not only the creation, but there's another way. And sometimes it's difficult for us to believe this one. Now watch this carefully. One of the ways that God has expressed love for us is in the fall of man in the Garden of Eden. You saw, how can you have a loving God who placed this perfect man and woman in this perfect garden where everything was absolutely fantastic? It's what all of us would like to spend eternity in. How can that be the love of God? If God loved man, He would never have let him fall and get into sin and just mess it all up. Well, let's see if that's true. Here's the connection. The connection between the fall and love is freedom. You see, without freedom, I can't sin. God so loved you and me, He gave us the privilege, the freedom to make choices. And that freedom includes the freedom to do right and to do wrong, to love Him or not to love Him. And so the fall was an expression of God's love. He loves you and me so much, He didn't want to put us in the Garden of Eden and smother us with smother love. You must operate in a certain fashion. You cannot make choices about this. God doesn't want a bunch of robots, so here's what He said. He said, I love you so much, I'm going to give you, listen to this, I'm going to give you the freedom to say no even to your God. His freedom to make choices in life is an expression of the love of God. And otherwise, we'd only be robots. So He expresses that love in the whole idea of choices, and that is giving us freedom. And so one of His expressions is His creation. One of His expressions of love is the freedom to choose. One of the expressions of His love is the forgiveness of our sin. God, in sending His only begotten Son, did for us what we could not do for ourselves. You see, you can't go back and say, well, I think it ought to be like it was in the garden. You and I would never understand the love of God were it not for the fall. Listen, the most dramatic, eternally superior, pinnacle, zenith expression of the love of God is at the cross. He says, you want to know how much I love you? I love you this much. And stretched out His Son at the cross and crucified Him. I love you this much. And He turned His back upon Him and separated Himself from Him, and He bore our sin. He says, I love you that much. So God's expressions of love come in different ways. From the creation to the crucifixion, it is all an expression of God loving you and me. That has nothing to do with what we are like. It is this universal love that is available to everybody. And He says, I love you with a love that knows no ending. Think about this. One of the ways He expresses love for us is found in this third chapter of 1 John. First verse, look at this. He says, see how great a love the Father has bestowed upon us that we should be called the children of God. Now watch this one. He says, one of my expressions of love for you is this. Now think about this for a moment. He's put us in a family. And God is our Heavenly Father. Now what is the Father's responsibilities? To protect the family, provide for the family, give the family instruction, so He gave us His Word, communicate with the family, so He gave us prayer, fellowship with the family, give them security, meeting their needs. You see, all of these are expressions of a father toward the family, loving that family in so many ways. Is that not what God has done? Look what he's done for us. He's put us together. You've got friends in this church, and you've got friends in your church. And my friend, listen to me. When I think about how many people who never go to church, and how many people who are Christians never darken the door, my friend, listen, not to go to church, listen to me carefully, not to go to church is to say, look, God says, look, what, behold what manner of love I have for you, that I've put you in a family. I want to love you, and I'm going to give you somebody who will love you. I'm going to mix up all these spiritual gifts so you get your needs met. I want you to be able to get together and sing about me and praise me and adore me and worship me. I'm going to give you the privilege of being a part of something that is eternal and Satan can never defeat. I'm going to make you a part of my family and my church. You say, well, I joined the church, but I'm not interested in going. Well, I go every 3 or 4 weeks. I'm going to tell you something. That's a sin against God. It is a sin against God to neglect the assembling of ourselves together. He says, forsake not the assembling of yourselves together. This is the will of God. This is part of the plan that we're in the family. And when we don't show up for the family, you say, well, you can be a Christian without being a church member, a sort of one. You can be saved without being a church member, but you won't be much of a believer without being one. He says, look, it's an expression of the love of God. So what you're saying is, well, that part of his love I'm not interested in. Everything God provides for me, he knows I need. And I can tell you, any believer who only lives to themselves and never aligns themselves with other believers, they're going to be like a hot coal in the midst of the flame that gets set aside. And I don't have to tell you, before long, it gets absolutely cold and black. No more evidence of flame and fire and warmth. God's put us together as an expression of love. And that's why we should be thankful for his church, thankful for the family of God. He says, look, look, behold what manner of love. Then he says, one of the expressions of his love is this. Suppose, for example, suppose you'd have gotten saved and God said, do your best, do your best. Friend, most of us would have said, wait a minute. You mean to tell me that I'm forgiven of all my sin? Yes. And now I gotta do the best I can? Yes. Well, what about calling me on tonight? Because I'm not going to make it. And you know what? God knew not a single one of us would make it. That's why he says, here's what I'm going to do. I'm going to send you one just like me. In the Greek, in that 14th chapter, the word allos, A-L-L-O-S, in the Greek means one just like whatever he's talking about. So he says, I'm going to send you one just like me because I know you're not going to make it. His name is the Holy Spirit. He's the Comforter. He's going to be in you, with you, and upon you because you're not going to make it without him. And he's going to give you direction and guidance and all the ministries of the Holy Spirit gifting us. That is an expression of the love of God. Here's how much he loves us. He wasn't just satisfied forgiving us of our sins. He says, I'm going to get on the inside of you. And if you will allow me, I'm going to live my life through you. He says, I'm going to enable you to become the person I want you to be. I'm going to enable you to do the work that I've called you to do. It's going to be all me. It's in your body and your personality and your spirit. But he says, I'm going to be there living through you and working through you and doing the work. That's an expression of the love of God, that he didn't leave us to ourselves. Another expression of his love is found in Romans 8:28. Now, I always say you all know that passage, but some people don't. So if you don't know it, I want you to turn to it. Romans 8:28 says, we know that God causes all things to work together for good to those of us who are his children. Now look at this. Is this not one of the most practical expressions of the love of God possible? What is that? Here's what it says. God is causing all things, every single thing that you do during that day, to work out for your good. Now that is an expression of his love. Suppose he said, well, do your best. Get along the best you can. But here's, God says, you want to know how much I love you? First of all, I've saved you from your sin. Secondly, I've come to live on the inside of you. And not only that, God says, I'm not even satisfied with that. He says, because I know the Holy Spirit living within you is going to give you direction. But you know what God says? He says, I love you so much that I already know you're not going to listen to him sometime. I know you're just going to blow it bad and you're going to fault and fault. So here's what I'm going to do. Not only am I going to forgive you, not only am I going to get on the inside of you, but here's what I'm going to do. I'm going to be there every single moment, and whatever you do, I'm going to keep adjusting and working in your life. I'm going to make every single thing that goes on for your good. Now, it may not appear that way at first, and it may not, listen, it may not be for your immediate good, but the way I'm working it, I'm going to work it so it's going to turn out for your good. Are you talking about loving me and loving you? He says, not satisfied just saving you, not even just satisfied getting on the inside because you're going to blow it. I'm going to be there, and I am going to be working every single thing to your good. Now, I'm here to tell you, if that isn't a wonderful, inexpressible, inexhaustible love of God, please tell me what it is. How much more could he love us than that? What does it say? It says, he hasn't left me to myself about anything, nothing. That his love is all-encompassing, walking under the umbrella of his wonderful, expressive love. Look at all the ways God is expressing love to you and to me. And to think that he would send the Holy Spirit, and to think that he would say, I know that's not enough, so here's what I'm going to do. I am going to come, and I'm going to walk with you through your life, moment by moment, day by day, because I know you're going to need me there adjusting and working so that everything will turn out for your good. That's God's sweet, gentle, precious, tender love for you and me. He says, not only that, one of the expressions of my love, he says that I've prepared heaven for you. Now, how many of you have had anything to do with heaven? Not a thing. How are you going to get there? Can't get there. That's one trip for which there is no human mode of transportation. Not a one. Listen to what Jesus said. He said, now, don't let your heart be troubled. You believe in God, you believe also in me. He says, in my Father's house are many mansions. If it were not so, I would have told you. I'm going, listen to this. This is how much I love you. I'm going to prepare a place for you. And if I go and prepare a place for you, I am coming again to receive you to myself, that where I am, there you may be also. Period. That's it. What kind of a master craftsman is this God who is our God? He's perfect. There are no flaws. You can examine whatever he builds, it is absolutely perfect. You can go with a magnifying glass, no imperfections. And you know what? It's a gift. It is an absolute gift. You can't do anything to earn it. It is a gift. One of the expressions of his love is heaven. There are lots of them, but let me just end up with this one. One of the most wonderful expressions of the love of God is his uninterrupted presence in your life and mine. Listen to this. He says, this is God speaking, I will never leave you nor forsake you. There isn't anybody in the world who can make that promise. You know what that means? It means that no matter what you and I go through, it means that no matter where we are, it doesn't make a difference. Some of you may be in a hospital. Some of you in a nursing home. You may be in a prison. You may be in a small apartment. You may be looking down this long tunnel in your life and thinking, God, I feel like I'm in the dark. You may be in a situation that you'd give anything to get out of. You may feel like your life is just all full of frustration and anxiety. All of this. You know what God says? Is what he's saying. I am there with you. You know what else he's saying? I'll always be there. It doesn't make any difference what happens. Here's one thing you can count on. He's always there. And I can remember one Sunday afternoon when I was going through a tough time, and it's like the Lord just whispered to me in the sweetest way, you've got me. You've got me. Am I not enough? Yes, Lord. You're enough. In his infinite, uninhibited, perfect, unconditional, all-encompassing love to say to you and to me, I'm there. And you know what's with him? All the love that God can manifest. He says, I'll always be there, no matter what.
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1: 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Since God's love is perfect, believers can always trust Him with any situation. Here's a moment with Charles Stanley.
0: Perfect love means that He's going to always treat me exactly right. And I can remember on one occasion, in fact, it was on a Sunday morning, and I was getting ready to come to church, and I walked in the bedroom, and I was just so overwhelmed by something going on in my heart and feeling really struggling in my own life at that time. And I knelt down by the bed and I just began to weep. And I was just really talking to God about what was going on. And I wanted Him to change my circumstance. And I was just going through a real difficult time and asking God, why don't you let's get on with this? Just like all of us do at times, we get impatient. And I remember kneeling there and just struggling and weeping a little bit. And you know how God speaks to you. I know how He speaks to me. Could not have made this any clearer. It's like He whispered to me, you can trust perfect love. I mean, when He said that to me, all of a sudden, my burden left, my frustration, my anxiety disappeared. I got up, and somehow, ever since that time, my understanding of God's love for me took a big step forward, because no matter how much I knew about His love theologically, no matter how many scriptures I could quote or refer to about His love, and my understanding of it in my mind, when He said to me, you can trust perfect love, all of a sudden for me personally, I knew that this God who loved me was saying, my love for you is such, it is trustworthy in any and every given situation in your life. What you are going through, you can trust that I am loving you through this, no matter what you feel. Perfect love is trustworthy.
1: The Bible says that God is love. The way to experience His love is by receiving His gift of forgiveness through faith in His Son, Jesus Christ. Learn more at intouch.org. How are you challenged to live for God by what you heard today? We'd love to hear about that. Coming up on In Touch, we could all name some things that interfere with a good relationship. We'll hear some spiritual insights as we continue our series, Liberated to Love, on In Touch, the teaching ministry of Dr. Charles Stanley. This program is a presentation of In Touch Ministries, Atlanta, Georgia, and remains on this station through the grace of God and your faithful prayers and gifts.
7: 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Good morning. My name is Kurt, and I'm so glad you're with us. Just sitting there listening to Dr. Charles Stanley. What a blessing. Every time I listen, I learned something new, or I'm reminded of something that I need to be reminded of. There is such a thing as the ministry of reminding. That's pretty important stuff. I'm sitting in for Colin, of course, again today as he continues to recover step by step from his bone marrow transplant. Thank you, thank you, thank you for all of your prayers and all of your kind words. Colin L., let me give you his email. If you haven't sent him an email yet, he's checking these things as he recovers. Colin L., C-O-L-L-I-N-L for Lambert, Colin L. at khcb.org. So it's Friday. It's amazing to me how quick this week has gone. This is the second full week I've been at KHCB filling in for Colin, and it has been so much fun. It's been rewarding hearing from you guys, and what a blessing it really is. So if it's Friday, does that mean that we do the Friday dance? If so, what does it look like? No, that's ugly. I'm so glad we're not streaming video right now. Am I giddy because it's Friday, or am I just crazy in general? Wait a minute. Don't answer that. Don't answer that. Hey, if you haven't signed up for our 31-day journey through the Gospel of John, you can do that. So we're doing it throughout the month of July, but you can jump in anytime. We call it Abide. Just go to khcb.org and sign up. We'll send you out some texts each day, in fact, of that day's reading, how to apply the text, and an encouraging thoughts. You can never get too many encouragements in general, and definitely in your walk with Jesus. KHCB, helping you go deeper, and not only that, but draw closer to the heart of Jesus each and every day. It's an honor, it's a privilege, and it definitely puts a smile on my face, that's for sure.

Drawing closer to God each and every day, 105.7 KHCB. Good morning. My name is Kurt. And one of the things that I like to keep in mind is I like to keep some verses in my back pocket. If I have the opportunity to witness to somebody, I don't want to clobber them with the Bible and overwhelm them. But I do have some verses that I have in my back pocket just in case God prompts me to use them. And one of the places that I like to go to is 1 Corinthians 15. Now, you may be thinking, well, I don't really go to 1 Corinthians 15. Yeah, I don't think about doing that when I'm sharing the gospel. Maybe you go to John 3:16, right? For God so loved the world that he gave his one and only son, his only begotten son, so that whosoever believes in him will not perish, but have eternal life. Of course, that's fantastic. It's a wonderful

received, that Christ died for our sins according to the scriptures, that he was buried, that he was raised on the third day according to the scriptures, and that he appeared to Cephas, which is Peter, he appeared to Cephas and then to the 12. And after that, he appeared to more than 500 brothers at one time, most of whom remain until now, but some have fallen asleep. In other words, have died. Then he appeared to James, then to all the apostles, and last of all, as to one untimely born, Paul writes, he also appeared to me. But this whole idea of, okay, well, what really is the gospel? Verses 3 and 4, Christ died for our sins according to the scriptures. He was buried. He was raised on the third day according to the scriptures. And it's a historic fact. He made all of these appearances. And when we place our faith in the Lord, we are placing our faith in something that happened in history. It's not a matter of, okay, this is, and people say, oh, well, the Bible is a fable or is filled with inaccuracies, whatever. It sounds like a good story, but that's it. First of all, I would venture to say this. If you're going to make up a gospel and you're going to make up things, you would not present them the way they're presented in the Bible. Can I just say that? The way it's presented makes us all uncomfortable. We're all sinners in need of a Savior. But we can overcomplicate things, but, you know, Christ died for our sins, according to the scriptures, buried, raised on the third day. Place your faith in him. He gives you his righteousness, and he forgives all of your sins by his blood. It's really that simple, and it's that deep, too. KHCB 105.7, drawing you closer to the heart of Jesus today, right now.

105.7 KHCB, Hymn of the Month, How Great Thou Art, inviting you to draw closer to the heart of Christ along with us on this Friday morning. And notice something really interesting here in the news as I'm perusing some things here online. Here's a headline, Kids or Pets? According to this new study, 40% of Americans would pick pets over kids. This is the Harris Poll. It's the State of Pets study. They have a sample of just over 2,000 U.S. adults. And it indicates that Americans are continuing to prioritize pets in some cases over relationships, children, and personal spending. This is what one of the folks from the Harris Poll says. We're getting to this tipping point of pet preference in the American household. This core identity of seeing pets as family and prioritizing them as such has just become so central to the American family in general. So the actual numbers, when forced to choose, 40% of respondents said that they'd rather have pets than kids. Now, let's contrast that with 39% who said kids and pets is ideal. How about those who just say, okay, just kids, 21%. Among Gen Z and millennials, that number grew to 55% when asked if they'd consider building a life around pets only. As a longtime animal lover, big-time animal lover, I consider the animals that we've had in our home basically gifts from God, and it's such a blessing. Yeah, sometimes you have that one dog or one animal, one pet that does test your patience, but by and large, I don't know. Yeah, and being an animal lover, I totally understand this, and there are a lot of benefits to this. Because we can take our miniature dachshund Oliver pretty much everywhere now if we want to, and all of that, and he is a member of the family. All of our pets have been members of the family. But I guess there is a line you don't want to cross. Even though they are our fur babies, you know, there's a hierarchy of importance. I don't think any one of us would say, oh, my dog is more important to me than my son or my daughter. So, you know, it seems kind of extreme. Even you can really love your pets, but I think we understand that dynamic. Most of us do, at least. But nevertheless, it might be easy for you if you're not a big time animal lover and you're like, why are people so obsessed with their pets? Extend grace to other people who may view this differently in terms of the way that they handle their pets. And yes, you can see someone with their dog in a stroller and roll your eyes. Just don't roll your eyes too much in front of them. Be kind. Let's provide some grace for each and every one of us. Here's a verse I always go to in God's Word when it comes to pets. This is out of the book of Proverbs, chapter 12, verse 10. The righteous man has regard for the life of his animal, but even the compassion of the wicked is cruel. So righteous man, righteous woman, they have regard for the life of their animal. Everything in its proper place. But thank you, God, for the critters that make us smile. Thank you especially, Lord, for our kids and grandkids that make us smile even more. KHCB, drawing closer to the heart of Christ.

0: this is Max MacLean. As Paul concludes his powerful letter to the Romans, what final words does he give to this courageous but persecuted congregation? Listen to the Bible from Romans 15 and 16. I urge you, brothers, by our Lord Jesus Christ, and by the love of the Spirit, to join me in my struggle by praying to God for me. Pray that I may be rescued from the unbelievers in Judea, and that my service in Jerusalem may be acceptable to the saints there, so that by God's will I may come to you with joy and together with you be refreshed. The God of peace be with you all. Amen. I commend to you our sister Phoebe, a servant of the church in Cenchrea. I ask you to receive her in the Lord in a way worthy of the saints and to give her any help she may need from you, for she has been a great help to many people, including me. Greet Priscilla and Aquila, my fellow workers here in Christ Jesus. They risked their lives for me. Not only I, but all the churches of the Gentiles are grateful to them. Greet also the church that meets at their house. Greet one another with a holy kiss. All the churches of Christ send greetings. I urge you, brothers, to watch out for those who cause division and put obstacles in your way that are contrary to the teaching you have learned. Keep away from them, for such people are not serving our Lord Christ, but their own appetites. By smooth talk and flattery, they deceive the minds of naive people. Everyone has heard about your obedience, so I am full of joy over you. But I want you to be wise about what is good and innocent about what is evil. The God of peace will soon crush Satan under your feet. The grace of our Lord Jesus be with you. Now to him who is able to establish you by my gospel and the proclamation of Jesus Christ according to the revelation of the mystery hidden for long ages past, but now revealed and made known through the prophetic writings by the command of the eternal God, so that all nations might believe and obey him. To the only wise God be glory forever through Jesus Christ. Amen. From Romans 15 and 16. Listen to the Bible. It's great for the soul.
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0: 105.7 KHCB, Kurt in for Colin this morning. My goodness, there's so much to pray for because of the flood emergency happening in the Texas Hill Country. The rescue workers have been dealing with, well, my guess is you've seen the news reports on what's going on there in Uvalde and this whole area. And it's one days of pounding rain, just days of pounding rain in this area. And so the heartbreak of all of this is, remember what happened last year with Camp Mystic and the flash floods there. And now here we are a year later, and so many folks are dealing with the loss of their property. And there's so much going on with this. So let's just stop and pray. Heavenly Father, you know obviously what's going on there. Father, we pray for protection for brothers and sisters in Christ. Father, we pray that you will be with the first responders, and please help them as they are still trying to help folks in that area. And Father, we pray for those who suffered losses that are almost too deep for us to even wrap our minds around. Father, we pray that your presence will be there. We pray that your people will be on the ground there. And Father, may
1: hello, friends, and welcome once again to Sincerely Yours Time. Today, I'm pleased to share a letter with you from a listener in Fair Oaks Ranch, Texas. 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They write, "Dear KHCB staff, I listen to your radio broadcast daily and enjoy every minute of it. 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Thank you for all you do to share God's word." Well, thanks so much for your encouragement from Fair Oaks Ranch, Texas. Great to hear from you. Thanks for being a part of the KHCB family. I'm grateful to know that you're enjoying what you're hearing and that God is using it in your life. Know that it is our privilege to bring this to you each and every day. We have a wonderful team here at KHCB who takes great delight in serving you and lifting up the name of our Lord and Savior Jesus Christ each day. We appreciate your encouragement. Well, friends, we would enjoy hearing from you, especially in these summer months. If you would like to take the time to write to us, we'd be grateful. Our email address is simply email@khcb.org, or you can send something to the street address, 2424 South Boulevard, Houston, Texas, 77098. Always curious to know how long you've been listening to KHCB. Perhaps you've got a story of how God led you to the radio ministry, or maybe a specific testimony of how God has used KHCB in your life. We'd enjoy hearing from you. And if you're not already on the mailing list and receiving our monthly newsletter we call The Broadcaster, I'd recommend that you mention that when you write to us as well. We don't want you to miss this monthly publication from KHCB that helps to keep you up to date on all that's happening here with the radio ministry. Well, these are certainly the days of heat and humidity in the Houston area. If you're looking for a little refreshment and would like to take a break from it all, you may want to join us for Christmas in July. That's next week. You'll hear some of your favorite Christmas carols on the 24th and 25th, all designed to point us in the direction of our Lord and Savior Jesus Christ, and enjoy some of that wonderful music that we typically only pull out around Christmas time. Christmas in July, the 24th and the 25th, right here on KHCB. Let's take a look now at our daily financial report, a report of the Lord's faithfulness to the ministry here. Grateful for the way that he has sustained the work of KHCB through friends like you. Today we received $8,312 for the ministry. That means our July total now is $119,435. Our budget for this month is $350,000. And that means that $231,310 is still needed for our monthly operational budget. We are so grateful for your prayers and faithful financial support. Until the next time we get together, may the Lord bless you and keep you. 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
3: It's 80 and partly cloudy. Wind is from the south-southeast at 5 to 10 miles per hour. Today, thunderstorms with a high in the mid-90s. Tonight, mostly cloudy with a low in the upper 70s. Then tomorrow, clear with a high in the mid-90s. Tomorrow night, partly cloudy with a low in the upper 70s. It's 80 and partly cloudy.

Welcome to a Friday. We made it to Friday. Kurt with you, KHCB 105.7 FM, inviting you to draw closer to the heart of Christ. Thank you again for continuing your prayers for Colin Lambert, who should be sitting in this seat right now. I'm filling in for my good friend Colin while he continues to recover from his bone marrow transplant and his chemo that he had to go through for his aplastic anemia. If you are a longtime listener of KHCB, well, if you've been listening as long as Colin has been doing mornings here, then you know the challenges he's been facing with his health. And yet he is leaning hard upon the Lord. And when he comes back, I'm sure he's going to be just sharing all kinds. I know. I'm not even saying I'm sure. I know he's going to have so much to share with all of us about his situation. And when you hear somebody else's testimony, I think that our testimonies of walking with Jesus and God's activity in our life, would you not agree that that's kind of the lifeblood of the church? I never get tired of hearing people's stories, whatever they may be, because then they encourage me in my walk with Jesus as well. I want to remind you that coming up tomorrow is a pretty big deal. We're going to be out and about. We're going to be at Freedom Center Church in Missouri City. We're going to have the booth set up there. Meet the KHCB team. You can pick up some KHCB swag, and we've got some school supply giveaways. It's all part of the backpack giveaway event. Again, it's happening at Freedom Center Church, 9 to noon tomorrow. More details, just go to khcb.org/events.

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1: Good marriages have a lot of things in common, while unhappy marriages are as different in as many ways as there are unhappy people married to each other. Yet the factors which make for either being happy or unhappy are often far more predictable than most folks think. Dr. John Mordecai Gottman is a psychologist and researcher. Based upon his findings published in the Journal of Family Psychology, it is indeed possible to predict with 94% accuracy which marriages will end in failure long before the couples are ready to call it quits. Said Gottman, "In couples that stay together, there are about 5 times more positive things said to and about one another than negative ones. But in marriages that ultimately fail, negative comments and negative attitudes reflect a growing hostility that eventually causes a couple to give up and call it quits. Attitudes which build or destroy marriages become habits. Without realizing what is happening, a couple's relationship is either improving or disintegrating. It's somewhat like a rowboat adrift on a slowly moving river that increases its tempo as the river drops down into a canyon and moves toward the whitewater rapids. The closer the rowboat is to the point of breaking up on the rocks, the less able are those in that rowboat to turn it around and get it moving the other direction." Have you ever asked yourself, at what point is a relationship so far gone that it can't be turned around? At what point do you say, enough is enough? Answering 5 questions will help you decide which direction you are headed. 1. Are you unconditionally committed to your marriage? That phrase, till death us do part, is much different from the one which has replaced it in some wedding ceremonies, which goes, as long as we both shall agree. Frankly, some folks don't even get out of the parking lot after the wedding, before disagreements begin. There can be plenty of disagreements in a healthy marriage, but the issue of commitment makes the difference between disagreement being a plus or a decided minus. 2. Can you resolve disagreements or conflicts, or do you simply ignore them, letting the issues continue to bring divisions and eventually bitterness? In healthy marriages, disagreements come to a point of resolution. You learn from your mistakes and you strive to avoid continued irritation. Love puts the other first. 3. Are you willing to contribute more to your marriage than you take away from it? The attitude of selfishness, which always insists on having your way, causes relationships to wear thin. The attitude that my fulfillment and my happiness are the most important things in a marriage, and if you can't give me what I want, then maybe I had better search for the pot of gold somewhere else, reverses the formula for real happiness in marriage. 4. Do you make it a practice to affirm and build up your mate, or do you take advantage of failure to point out weaknesses and shortcomings? This, believes Dr. Gottman, is one of the sure signs of marital failure or success. 5. Do you strive to put into practice biblical principles which include going to church together, praying together, looking to your Heavenly Father for His blessing and guidance? Good marriages include commitment, communication, and love that puts the other first, the ability to face the challenge of conflict, resolve it, and put it behind you. When you care, there is hope for your marriage.
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105.7 FM KHCB, inviting you to draw closer to the heart of Jesus. My name's Kurt. Welcome to a Friday morning. Deleting sacrifice from our vision of service. Dave Harvey writes this. There's a temptation we all face. Serve when convenient. Give when it fits. Help when the calendar clears. In other words, enjoy the sense of credit without the cost. But Jesus models service in the most inconvenient moment of his life. He's talking about John 13, where it unfolds the eve of Jesus' death. He knew the cross was near. He felt the shadow of suffering looming. Yet what did he do? He rose. He removed his outer garments. He took a towel and knelt down to serve. Jesus didn't tap out under pressure or beg off for more convenient time. You know what he did? He leaned in. So let's be honest. Most of us live by an unwritten 11th commandment. Control thy time. We manage our calendars with precision. What makes good works sacrificial and therefore true service is that it violates our preferred schedule. Jesus shows us that true service doesn't wait for open space. It presses in during the hard seasons. It shows up when it costs. He had a cross in view, and yet he did what? He washed feet. Here's a question for all of us today. Is there a cross in your life right now that you think exempts you from service? A stress, a trial, a season of weakness? If so, then John 13 is talking directly to you. Boy, that hits home, doesn't it? KHCB, drawing you closer to the heart of Jesus each and every minute of each and every day.

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It's being held at One Movement Bible Church at 10120 Hartsook Street in Houston, and you can find out more information there on the website. A celebration of faith, unity, and community happens on July 18th from 9 a.m. until 6 p.m. as Filipino-Americans are joining from across the state to come together to praise and glorify God. They'll be meeting at the First Filipino-American United Methodist Church. That's at 8603 South Kirkwood in Houston. For more information, call 832-693-2547, 832-693-2547. The Filipino-American Day at the church on July 18th, First Filipino-American United Methodist Church, a day to praise and glorify God. Vacation Bible School will be held at Greens Point Baptist Church in Houston. Their theme, Illumination Station from John 8:12. The VBS is July 20th through the 24th in the evenings from 6 to 8:30 p.m. for children and adults, and they'll also provide dinner at 5 p.m. You can find out more information by contacting Greens Point Baptist, calling 281-440-9422, 281-440-9422. 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

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Good Friday morning. My name is Kurt, and I wanted to give you a heads up that we are collecting stories. We would love to hear your story. Some testimonies of how God has used KHCB in your life. Maybe it was a crisis moment. Maybe it was a situation where you just really needed to hear from the Lord, and you're like, Lord, I need to hear from you. And you were on the go, and you actually opened up the app, or maybe you punched on the radio, and God met you through one of the programs here at KHCB. If you'd like to send us that story, you can do one of two things. 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So if you call, you can share over the phone, 832-922-4427. That's 832-922-4427. As we draw closer to Jesus, when we hear these stories, we become very encouraged. And maybe the most important thing you will do today, at least from God's perspective, is to share your story. And as we have the opportunity to share these stories on the air, you can bless somebody else. KHCB, walking with Jesus every day and helping us to draw closer. Yeah, that's what it's all about, drawing closer to Jesus together.

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Kurt with you on this Friday morning, and I want to thank you again for keeping Colin Lambert and my good friend Colin and his family in your prayers as they walk through these important days following his bone marrow transplant, his chemo, and now the cells need to start growing in his body, and he needs to recover from the procedure itself. So thank you for praying for Colin. I'll keep you updated as I know more about how he's doing. Right now, your prayers are making a very big difference. Hey, we're doing something really neat coming up next week, and boy, is this needed. Are you just a little bit tired of the heat? Maybe just a smidge, really tired. I don't know if it's officially the dog days of summer, but it certainly feels like it, for sure. Coming up next week, we've got Christmas in July, the 24th and 25th. Give you a chance to take a break from the summer heat, enjoy some Christmas music without the hustle and bustle and some of the challenges of the holidays. We'll give you a chance to cool off. And, of course, you know that the true message of Christmas, it's not going to be lost around here. So join us next week. It's going to be a great time. KHCB. 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
1: It's 80 and partly cloudy. Wind is from the south-southeast at 5 to 10 miles per hour. Today, thunderstorms with a high in the mid-90s. Tonight, mostly cloudy with a low in the upper 70s. Then tomorrow, clear with a high in the mid-90s. Tomorrow night, partly cloudy with a low in the upper 70s. It's 80 and partly cloudy.

0: There are inner secret chambers within our being. We called it our heart, where the Lord speaks to us, if you will. He prompts us, inner promptings. He urges, he moves, he convicts, he directs, he stops, he guards, he guides.
1: You've felt it, that quiet nudge in the middle of a noisy day. That inner whisper that says, wait, or go, or not this one. You couldn't quite explain it, so you called it a hunch. But what if it was something far more significant than that? Today on Insight for Living, Chuck Swindoll invites us to slow down long enough to hear what God may already be telling us. In a world that never stops accelerating, where stillness feels almost countercultural, this is your invitation to understand those unidentified inner promptings.
0: Two sections of scripture will be our reading this morning. First from Genesis 1, I'll read a couple of verses from that first chapter, and then locate Psalm number 139. Psalm 139. Following the reading in Genesis 1, I want to read a few verses out of that 139th Psalm. First Genesis 1, beginning at verse 26, and then Psalm 139. Then God said, let us make man in our image according to our likeness, and let them rule over the fish of the sea and over the birds of the sky and over the cattle and over all the earth and over every creeping thing that creeps on the earth. God created man in his own image. In the image of God, he created him. Male and female, he created them. And then Psalm 139, beginning at the first verse, notice it is a prayer. O Lord, you have searched me and known me. You know when I sit down and when I rise up. You understand my thought from afar. You scrutinize my path and my lying down and are intimately acquainted with all my ways, even before there is a word on my tongue. Behold, O Lord, you know it all. Verse 13. For you formed my inward parts. You wove me in my mother's womb. I will give thanks to you, for I am fearfully and wonderfully made. Wonderful are your works, and my soul knows it very well.
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0: There are times we just don't know how to describe what's going on inside. We have struggles that occur, and because we are not able to get our minds around them, we're at a loss to know the solution. And so we wrestle, and we wonder through this uneasiness, how we're going to get through this, how we're going to make this decision. On the one hand, it looks good this way, but on the other hand, it seems wrong. And then something happens. Something occurs in the unseen realm, down deep in our spirit, that changes us. And we feel this is right, and we go there. Or we are assured this is wrong, and we don't. Amazingly, we look back on those times and feel so grateful that at the time of decision, that right decision was made. There are other occasions when we can't quite see what the scripture is teaching. We're working on a verse or a section of the scriptures, and we can't, again, get to an understanding of what that's about. And so we pray and we wait and we check other verses, and we fall back on what we have been taught, and we go to books that we have, or we talk to people we respect, and nothing seems to break through. But then over a relatively brief period of time, the light dawns, and you see as you've never seen before. It comes to light. It's one of those aha moments. We call that insight. Why is it we don't realize that was the Spirit's working in an inner prompting, in a realization of revelation or illumination as we see truth like we've not seen it before, and the mystery leaves and clarity replaces it? The first thing I described we could call intuition. We just felt like we should do that, or we should not do that. This, which I've just described, we call insight. We get an insight into some truth that we had been wrestling with over a period of time. Can't tell you the times both of those experiences have happened to me. One more. You're experiencing a strained relationship with someone you have been working with, or you're related to, or you've known very well, and the strain won't go away, and you can't seem to broach some way to reconcile the strain. It goes on, and after a while it eats away at you, and you maybe try to confront something or address something, and it doesn't get accomplished. In fact, sometimes in doing that you make things worse. Then it's like, without your involvement at all, there is a phone call. And following the call is an encounter where there's reconciliation. Why is it we don't realize that that whole thing fell in the category of the work of the Holy Spirit? I want to talk about this today, and in doing so, I have to tell you, I have never heard it addressed publicly. I've never heard anyone talk about UIPs. Well, I've heard a lot about UFOs. And in fact, let me just say this as a sidebar. I once checked into a hotel, didn't know it at the time, but a convention of UFO people were there. If you ever find out that that has happened, don't check into that hotel, trust me. Every elevator ride, everybody in the restaurant, everybody waiting for a taxi, every long line to whatever was filled with people who saw things in the night that for the life of me, I could not see. Right next to my room was a couple that was, I guess, the ringleaders of the group. So they had people in all the evening and sometime into the wee hours of the morning looking out their window. They'd sometime open the door to step on the ledge and, oh, look at that, look at that. I mean, one night it was about 2:15, I had to get up. I mean, if it was that obvious, I had to see it. And I stood there and I looked and I thought, that's it. But it was the reflection from the hall light under my door on my window. So I didn't see it. If it's there, I've never seen it. We're not talking about UFOs. We're talking about UIPs. Those unidentified inner promptings, those hunches, those uneasy moments that say, don't go there, or there's danger lurking, or there's harm. Or the other side, and it's so great when this occurs, this is where you want to go. Now, having said all of that, why is it we never give the Spirit of God credit for such things? I know I'm talking about outside our five senses, so this is extrasensory stuff. And so it's subjective. That makes it difficult to address, which may explain why I've never heard a message on it. But it seems to me, thinking about the work of the Holy Spirit, we have an incomplete series without addressing those unidentified inner promptings. And unless I miss my guess, some of you have them right now. You are on the verge of a decision and you don't know what you ought to do. You've prayed, you've checked the scriptures, you've sought the counsel. And remarkably, in God's time, there will be a breakthrough and you'll know what you ought to do. How does that happen? Why does that happen? My Bible is open to chapter 1 of Genesis, and in this chapter we have, of course, the story of creation. And the climax of the creative week is, of course, the creation of humanity. He creates Adam, he creates Eve, and up until now, the planets are in place, the sun to rule the day and the moon to rule the night, and the seas are there and land is there and plants are there and shrubbery is there and trees are there in full life and full bloom. But now there is brought on the scene humanity, and there is something altogether distinct about the creation of the man and the woman. And you'll read of it in these two verses, 26 and 27. Then God said, let us make man in our image, according to our likeness. I've got both of those phrases underscored in my Bible. The plants were not made in his image. The animals were not made in his image. The stellar spaces did not bear his likeness. But the man and the woman did and do. See the next verse? God created man in his own image. In the image of God, he created him, male and female. He created them. Three times he mentions image, once he mentions likeness. There's something to this. Anyone who does a study of the creation has to pause here and let some of the wonder in. What is this image? Well, it is interesting when you go to chapter 5 that the image changes. Genesis chapter 5. By the way, when we move from chapter 1 to chapter 5, we have to understand that between the two, sin has occurred. Sin has invaded and polluted the human race. Adam and Eve no longer in innocence. They are now sinners, and they are now distant from God and hiding from him and all that followed that. But now their family comes along, and notice the difference in the likeness, in the image. Verse 1, this is the book of generations of Adam. In the day when God created man, he made him in the likeness of God. We just saw that. Read on. He created them, male and female. He blessed them and named them man in the day when they were created. Watch closely. When Adam had lived 130 years, he became the father of a son in his own likeness. According to his, Adam's image, named him Seth. Something has changed regarding this image. Adam made in the likeness of God, and Adam and Eve in the likeness and image of God. Now they have a son named Seth who comes in the likeness of themselves. Before I tell you the change, let me explain what the image may include, though I realize in doing so it's a little presumptuous. Theologians write volumes on this. So there's all kind of controversy over what it would include or exclude. I want to suggest there is a capacity in humans not found in animals. There is an ability for God to communicate with his own people in a way that he does not communicate with animals. Animals have instinct. We have image. Think about it. There are inner secret chambers within our being. We called it our heart, where the Lord speaks to us, if you will. He prompts us, inner promptings. He urges, he moves, he convicts, he directs, he stops, he guards, he guides. That's why I think Solomon writes, guard your heart, for out of it are all the issues of life. Watch over that spirit of yours, When God made us, he gave us body, but along with that, the immaterial soul and spirit. Animals do not have a spirit. There is no connection between God communicating with animals except by way of instinct and the natural order of things. But humans, it's different. Now we see when Adam and Eve have a child, it's in their likeness. He is in their image. One theologian writes this: sin damaged the created ideal, but that damage must not have been complete. For this reason, one may say that the image of God has been defaced, but not erased. It has been tarnished, but not destroyed. What are we saying? Only this: when Adam was originally created, he was created to have that sense of community and connection and communication with the one who made him. That broke down, wasn't erased, it was effaced. Wasn't destroyed, it was damaged. And the same is true with us today. We live with a defaced and damaged image. Nevertheless, unlike animals, we are able to connect with our God in the inner person like our pets never can and never will. I know you think your pet's different, but just accept it by faith. Just take it. Oh, the stories I hear about pets. That's another subject. Psalm 139. Turn to Psalm 139. David is all caught up in the magnificent hand of God in his life. I love the way he writes this psalm. It's fast becoming my favorite. You have searched me and known me. You know when I sit down. You know when I rise up. You understand my thought from afar, meaning long before I have the thought, you already know it's there. You understand it. You scrutinize my path. That's a wonderful translation of the Hebrew verb. You scrutinize my path and my lying down. You are intimately acquainted with all my ways. When our kids were little, we bought them an ant farm. Ever seen an ant farm? Little plastic sheets on each side, and inside is sand. And then you dump all the ants inside, and you get to watch them as they move, because they're doing that normally in the ground. All you see is a mound and little creatures that bite you on the feet. But in this ant farm, you're able to watch them as they're making their paths and their move. That's the thought that comes to my mind. The Lord sees us just that clearly, in fact, more clearly. He not only sees our paths, he knows our motives. He knows our words before we say them. He knows our thoughts before we think them. And he's intimately acquainted with all of our ways. This is our Creator. Now go to verse 13 and you will move from that general fact into the womb of the expectant mother. Watch how the probe of God's Spirit drives us to the very life of the embryo, the fetus. David writes, "You formed my inward parts. You wove me in my mother's womb." Very colorful Hebrew wording for putting together, as if putting a piece of tapestry together. All the intricacies of personality, all of the things that make each individual unique, God watches over and cares about and carries out. And then we read, "I will give thanks to you, for I am fearfully and wonderfully made. Wonderful are your works, and my soul knows it very well." One of the old Hebrew scholars writes this about that statement, "fearfully and wonderfully made." Reflecting upon the marvels of the human body, even with his elementary anatomical knowledge, the inspired psalmist is in awe and wonder. As I analyze my makeup, as I realize how you put me together, there is a wonder, there is a fearful realization that I am different. A better word is distinct. I want to suggest the statement includes secret inner chambers within the capacity of humanity. Hidden capacities within the spirit of human beings, such as the intricate inner systems providing for the reception and the understanding of divine information. All of this is foreign to the natural world. But to people like us, there is an ability to perceive spiritual things so that we can detect the hand of God. I realize as I address this, I'm in a realm that's, first of all, outside my expertise. For some of you, you would think it's in the realm of the paranormal. It could be called that. It certainly is in the extrasensory realm, but you cannot deny it. Occasionally, we have a premonition. Sometimes the premonition is wrong. Other occasions, we were right. We have an uneasy feeling about going into partnership with an individual in business, let's say. The person may be a Christian, but there's something that isn't right in that linkage. And we're held back from it and look back on it later and say, so grateful I did not go there. We fall in love and the individual meets so many of the things we're looking for in our marriage. And we anticipate possible marriage. And then those inner promptings begin to change. And we're moved in another direction. And even though the other person isn't, we feel the need to break off the relationship. It's an inner prompting that comes from this fearful and wonderful system of guidance. I love the way Eugene Peterson writes about it. Listen carefully. Our lives, that is our experience, what we need and want and feel, are important in forming the Christian life in us. Our lives are, after all, the stuff that is being formed. But they are not the text for directing the formation itself. Spirituality means, among other things, going against the cultural stream in which we are incessantly trivialized to the menial status of producers and performers. Constantly depersonalized behind the labels of our degrees or our salaries. But there is far more to us than our usefulness and our reputation, where we've been or who we know. There is the unique, irreproducible, eternal image of God, me. He's right. Romans 8:16 says that God's Spirit testifies to my spirit, our spirit, that we are the children of God. Somehow, there is a connection in that inner prompting that assures me I belong to the Lord. Now, some of you still have a little bewildered look. I understand. This is not an easy thing to talk about, but I think it's an important thing to address. I believe that, truth be told, we, as a result of not linking these promptings to the work of the Spirit, we devalue His presence at work within us. We have God the Father who has planned our salvation. We have God the Son who has implemented our salvation by dying in our place on a cross, giving His blood to cleanse us from sin. And then we're left with the Holy Spirit for what? To link up with the Godhead, to live our lives before our God in an intimate manner. It's the image of God in me, in you, that makes that happen.
1: Maybe you've had some quiet inner nudges that you've been dismissing as coincidence or intuition. Well, Chuck Swindoll says it's time for us to reconsider. Because when we discount those unidentified inner promptings, we're not just second-guessing ourselves, we're underestimating the Holy Spirit. This is Insight for Living. On Monday, Chuck Swindoll will open the Bible to show us exactly what that looks like in the lives of real people who respond to what he calls those unidentified inner promptings. 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
2: 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It is great to have you with us on this Friday. My name is Kurt. I'm sitting in for Colin this morning, and I want to thank everybody who has welcomed me to the KHCB family. 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Have you ever had a sleepless night because you were anxious about something? It's kind of a rhetorical question because, you know, that's the way it is with life in this world. We do sometimes have sleepless nights, even as followers of Jesus. Absolutely. We're not exempt from that. Coming up in just a few minutes, I want to share with you some thoughts about sleepless nights and what God has to say about them as he guides us through them. And maybe if you've really been dealing with some issues lately, this is something that you need to grab onto. So don't you go anywhere. Keep it here. 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Walking closely with Jesus every single day. Drawing close means focusing on him. And we can do that together.
3: 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The heavens are yours, and yours also the earth. You founded the world and all that is in it. You created the north and the south. Your arm is endued with power. Your hand is strong. Your right hand exalted. Righteousness and justice are the foundation of your throne. Love and faithfulness go before you. Blessed are those who have learned to acclaim you, who walk in the light of your presence, O Lord. 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
2: 105.7 KHCB, Kurt with you, in for Colin this morning. You ever had a sleepless night? I know the answer is yes. We all have them from time to time. Dance in Ottawa is a follower of Jesus, and he's writing online about sleepless nights. Some of his observations are very helpful. For instance, sleepless nights expose the burdens we were never meant to carry on our own. It shows that we need God. And I think it was Charles Spurgeon who once said, the reason why we need sleep as human beings is to be reminded that we are not God. That's his point. And sleepless nights reveal what we most trust in. Yeah, it's easy when you're busy during the day to kind of space that out. But when, you know, just kind of put it on the back burner. But when you're asleep or when you're in bed at night and the rush of the day is over with, suddenly you're alone with your thoughts. Suddenly you're like, okay, I'm anxious about this. Where are you placing your trust? Here's the bottom line. Peter has a great way to look at this. 1 Peter 5:7, cast all of your anxieties on him because he cares for you. Cast your anxieties on the Lord. And maybe tonight you're going to be dealing with this. If you ever have a sleepless night, remember this. Your sleeplessness has not escaped God's notice. The God who never sleeps watches over you. And the God who governs everything is carrying what you by yourself cannot carry. KHCB, drawing closer to Jesus.
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5: Dr. Tony Evans says lasting change starts when we stop trying to live for two masters.
4: It's time to break the curse in your life, in your family, in your children.
5: This is the Alternative Broadcast, featuring the timeless biblical teachings from the archives of Dr. Tony Evans. Our children may inherit our hair color, our eye color, or even our crooked teeth. But today, Dr. Evans explains why patterns of sin and disobedience don't have to be part of that inheritance. Let's join him as he begins.
4: What is a generational curse? A generational curse may be defined as curses inherited or passed down from one generation to another due to rebellion against God. You and I pass down to our children a lot of things. Their racial color is passed down through their parents. Various shapes, hair texture, DNA is passed down. Children look like parents biologically. But just as there are physical things that children partake of from their parents, there are spiritual things that children partake of from their parents. Many of the things that many of us are facing were passed down. We are the recipients of a spiritual DNA, like we are of a biological and physical DNA, that can be good or that can be bad. I want to walk through this with you, looking at a number of passages so that you understand if you are cursed generationally and how to break it. In Deuteronomy chapter 30, God is completing his discussion of his covenant with Israel. The essence of God's relationship with his covenanted people is a relationship

is the enjoyment and full participation in the will of God for your life. Cursing is the misery and emptiness of not fulfilling your divinely ordained purpose. He says, I have set before you blessing and cursing, life and death, prosperity and adversity. And then he says to them, so choose. Generational curses are the transfer of negative patterns in the lives of the children through the parents that affect the individuals, their families, and whole nations, if you will, the Bible recognizes having been cursed. If your family line is characterized by divorce, incest, poverty, uncontrolled anger, spousal abuse, depression, barrenness, you may be living out a curse. If you can see a pattern. Now, a person can have these problems and they not be tied to a pattern. Well, then it's not a generational curse. A generational curse is you can look back and you can see this pattern. My mother was angry and mad and vindictive and evil, and I'm finding inability to control my own emotions. I'm seeing a lot of me in her, even though I said I'd never be like that. The problem is you may have inherited something. The Bible says that these curses are tied to choices. It says you choose. I have set before you, that is, I've given you an option of life and blessing or death and cursing. Choose life. Leviticus in verse 39. So those of you, Leviticus 26, who may be left will rot away because of their iniquity in the lands of your enemies, and also because of the iniquity of their forefathers, they will rot away with them. But if they confess their iniquity and the iniquity of their forefathers, in their unfaithfulness which was committed against me, and also in their acting with hostility against me, I also will act with hostility against them to bring them into the land of the enemies. And or if their uncircumcised heart becomes humbled so that they make amends for their iniquity, then I will remember my covenant with Jacob. I will remember my covenant with Isaac and my covenant with Abraham as well. And I will remember the land. How do you break a generational curse? Things that we have inherited that we never made the link to daddy, granddaddy, great granddaddy. We didn't make the link. He says, the first thing you must do is you must confess, he says, your own participation in the activity of the curse. In other words, you must come to God and claim your own rebellion. You must come to God and repent of your own participation. Now, let me tell you what a lot of folk don't want to do. They don't want to do that. What they want to do is talk about, well, I'm just like my mama. Yeah, okay, and your kid's going to be just like you. He says, no, you must be willing to confess your iniquity, that is, your participation in the inheritance, even though it may have been how you were raised, even though that's what your mama thought, even though that's what your granny taught. No, no, no, no, no, no, no. He says, you must confess your participation. Then you must confess their participation. Notice what he says. He says, confess their iniquity and the iniquity of their forefathers. Now, this thing is so big, this thing could include whole races. I mean, if I were to ever just do a series on generational curses, it would astound you to see how this thing has affected whole groups of people and how it was passed down. It has implications for slavery or segregation and prejudice and family structure, and it goes on and on and on, because God is a generational God. He set up history that way. You say, but my daddy is dead. My granddaddy is dead.

0: it. Yeah, but their iniquity is alive. Their iniquity is alive. See, the problem is, the issue is not whether they are living. The issue is whether their iniquity is living. And you know it's living because it's living in you or me. So what you do, he says, is to confess the iniquity that you are participating in and to confess their iniquity and their participation in it. Why am I confessing their iniquity? Because you're breaking a chain. You are breaking a chain. Listen to me. Every time there was a revival in Israel and they were calling on God for a revival, you'll always see them confessing their sins and the sins of their forefathers who were dead. Nehemiah says, forgive us, forgive our forefathers. In Nehemiah chapter 9, chapter verses 1 to 3, Ezra says, let me just read. Ezra says in chapter 9, verse 7, these words. Ezra says, since the days of our fathers to this day, we have been in great guilt. And on account of our iniquities, we, our kings, our priests, have been given into the hand of the kings of the lands, to the sword, to the captivity, to the plunder, to the open shame, as it is this day. He says, we messed up this day because what daddy did in his day. Could it be you're not able to break through, break out of this cycle because daddy or granddaddy, long gone, is still with you? Yes. So it's a generational curse. Daniel says in Daniel chapter 9, verse 16 and 17, forgive me of our sins and forgive our fathers. Yes. Zechariah chapter 1, verses 2 to 4 says, if you turn away from the sins of your fathers, and return to God. So it starts with confessing your inheritance as your sin, but also their sin as well, and returning away from idols and the iniquity associated with them to the true God. The Bible calls that repentance. Turning away from evil, which is always wrapped up in idolatry because you're looking for something illegitimate to meet your need, turning back to God. And then God says something staggering. I mean, it is staggering. He says, when you confess your sins and the sins of your father, and when you turn back to me, here's what he says now. I will remember the covenant that I made with your fathers, Abraham, Isaac, and Jacob. Wait a minute now. What you mean, God? You gonna remember. You are the omniscient God. There's nothing you do not know. There's nothing you can't forget. No. You, what do you mean you gonna remember? Did you forget? Huh? I ignored. I didn't forget. But I did not relate to you based on my covenant with them. I related to you based on your covenant with your new God. Yes. I related to you differently. It's not that I don't know my covenant. It's just that I couldn't relate to you based on it because you have chosen another God. Manifested in the iniquity. When a person's on drugs, they're looking for drugs to meet a need illegitimately. So drugs becomes an idol. In fact, there are scriptures in the Bible that connects drugs with demon activity. Yeah. You can look to money to be your God. You can look to an individual to be your God, to illegitimately meet a legitimate need. He says, but if you turn back, I will remember my covenant with Abraham, Isaac, and Jacob. Okay, well, what exactly is he remembering? Well, God made a covenant with Abraham, and the beautiful thing about this is that this was before the law, so this even transcends just what he was doing with Moses, because he says it goes back to Abraham in Genesis chapter 12. God made a covenant with Abraham, and guess what the covenant with Abraham says? I will bless you. God's covenant with Abraham is real simple. I'm going to bless you so you can be a blessing. Through you, all the nations of the earth will be blessed. I'm gonna bless you so that I can do blessing through you. That's my covenant. He's gonna remember his promise to bless you. That's what he's gonna remember. But he will not remember, he will ignore that as long as there are other gods in your life being reflected by the choices to lead the true God. And of course, the iniquity associated with it.
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1: 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I'll repeat that information for you a little later on in the program. 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
0: Somebody in here today may be thinking, you know, I don't have to worry about that. That's Old Testament stuff. That's in the Older Testament. I'm a New Testament Christian. I ain't got to worry about that. Okay, turn your Bible to 1 Corinthians chapter 10. That's in the New Testament. 1 Corinthians chapter 10. He's writing to the Christians who are at the Corinthian Bible Fellowship. He references the Old Testament, verse 18. Look at the nation Israel, okay? So he said, look back. Are not those who eat the sacrifices sharers in the altar? What do I mean then? What's this got to do with us in the New Testament? That a thing sacrificed to idols is anything, or that an idol is anything? Am I telling you, just because you look to something else outside of God to meet your need, that something else actually becomes God? Am I saying that? He said, no, I'm not saying that. Let me tell you what I am saying. I say that the things which the Gentiles sacrifice, they sacrifice to demons. In other words, it's not the thing, it's the thing behind the thing. He says, there's demons behind that stuff. There's demons in that. There's roaches in this neighborhood, and they are sacrificing to demons. Okay. When roaches show up, roaches are showing up because they believe they've been invited to dinner. The things offered are for them. They believe that's them. And guess what they do? They bring their family with them. Yeah. Ain't nobody just ever had one roach. Their whole family of roaches. The family of roaches, you hit one, think you done something. No, they get up behind that wall. They got a nation building. Says you actually sacrifice to demons and not to God. And I do not want you to become sharers in demons. I do not want this New Testament church and these New Testament Christians to be hanging out with devils. Yeah. This New Testament. And here's the problem, verse 21. You cannot drink the cup of the Lord and the cup of demons. You cannot partake of the table of the Lord and the table of demons. You can't have it both ways. You can't have God on Sunday and the devil on Monday. You can't have God on Sunday and the iniquities on Monday. You cannot have it both ways. Choose. Yes. You can't have it both ways. As long as you want it both ways, you have invited adversity. And you have invited the generational influence from you, to you, and through you. You can't have it both ways. You can't have it both ways. You cannot share in the cup of the Lord and the cup of demons. You can't drink out of these two cups. You say, but I never sacrificed the demons. He said, you did. You just didn't know it. You just didn't know it. Flip over one page to 1 Corinthians chapter 11, verse 23. For I received from the Lord that which I also delivered to you, that the Lord Jesus, on the night in which he was betrayed, took bread, and when he had given thanks, he broke it and said, this is my body, which is for you. Do this in remembrance of me. In the same way, he took the cup also after supper, saying, this cup is the new covenant of my blood. Do this as often as you drink it in remembrance of me. For as often as you eat this bread and drink this cup, you proclaim the Lord's death until he comes. Remember what I said? God says, if you will return to me, putting you in a position of blessing, and it really is because I'm going to remember my covenant with Abraham, Isaac, and Jacob. I'm going to go back in history. I'm going to go back in history to folk long dead. And I'm going to resurrect from the folk that have been long dead who have the promise of blessing. And I'm going to create a new transfer. Yes. I'm going to transfer my blessing. Just like I transferred my curse or allowed the demons to transfer the curse, I'm going to revert back in time and I'm going to transfer the blessings of the covenant to you today. He tells them you can't have the cup of the Lord and the cup of demons. Then he comes in chapter 11 and he talks about the cup. He says, if you eat this bread and if you drink from this cup, you remember me. What am I remembering about you? You're remembering my death until I come. Yes. Come on, man. Don't miss this. He says, yes. God is in the memory business. He remembers his covenant to reach back and pull blessings from the past and bring it to the future, skipping over the iniquity of the children who return to him. He says, I don't want you to forget that God does this. I want you to remember that God can reach back and bring blessing to you today. When am I supposed to remember this? I'm supposed to remember this during communion. Communion is not just about eating a cracker or drinking some juice. It is about me remembering 2,000 years ago, Jesus Christ died on the cross and made me a part of the new covenant, this new arrangement. God says, if I come to the table confessing my sin, relinquishing any idols in my life, I reach back to his death. That was 2,000 years ago. But when I reach back to his death, I get a resurrection. It's coming on Easter. That resurrection is my place of blessing. So what he says is, if you come to the table and you remember that I am a remembering God and you get things right with me, I walk back 2,000 years to the death of Jesus Christ and cross over iniquity so that I can bring blessing and power and privilege and glory in your life in spite of what your daddy did, in spite of what your granddaddy did, in spite of what your great-granddaddy did. I will reach back and I will overcome it. It's time to break the curse in your life, in your family, in your children. But you can't do it if you're drinking from two cups.
1: 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When a problem grows unchecked, it can become a crisis. And when a crisis is left unresolved, it can eventually turn into a curse. On Monday, Dr. Evans explains why the epidemic of fatherlessness in America fits that description and what we can do to help reverse it. Be sure to join us for that.

0: Inviting you to draw closer to the heart of Jesus. It's 105.7 KHCB. Kurt in for Colin on this Friday morning. Of course, just seeing what has been unfolding with the emergency flooding in the Texas Hill Country, Uvalde, and all of these areas where they have sustained so much rain. We know what happened last year, the tragedy in that area with the flooding. And so let's just pause right now and pray. Lift this whole situation and its aftermath up to the Lord. Heavenly Father, we pray for physical protection for everybody in the path of this destruction. Father, we ask for shelter for emergency responders as they continue to work the areas. We pray for the volunteers. We pray for all of those people who are so vulnerable and those who have sustained losses. Heavenly Father, we pray your word back to you. Psalm 91, verse 4, he will cover you with his feathers, and under his wings you will find refuge. His faithfulness will be your shield and rampart. Comfort, oh Heavenly Father, comfort those who are dealing with so much right now. May you stand beside them, and may your people be deployed into action on your behalf to help. In your name, Jesus, we pray all of these things. Amen.
1: 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Stay tuned. You want to hear this.
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0: 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Don't forget this weekend, tomorrow, 9 to noon, the backpack giveaway at Freedom Center Church in Missouri City. We've got a lot of good stuff we're going to be giving away. If you'd like some more details, go to khcb.org/events. Enjoy your weekend. I'll see you back here again on Monday.
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5: 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Psalm 46:1 says, God is our refuge and our strength, a very present help in trouble. Not distant, not delayed, present. Right here, right now. That's the kind of God we serve. And at KHCB, every sermon, every song is here to remind you who God is. KHCB. 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
6: It's 82 and clear. Wind is from the south-southeast at 5 to 10 miles per hour. Today, thunderstorms with a high in the mid-90s. Tonight, mostly cloudy with a low in the upper 70s. Then tomorrow, clear with a high in the mid-90s. Tomorrow night, partly cloudy with a low in the upper 70s. It's 82 and clear.

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1: The good news is that God has not only revealed himself to us through nature, through creation, through our conscience, the moral law within, but God creatively and clearly and decisively actually entered into history.

0: This is Ben Young, senior pastor of Second Baptist Church. Our goal has always been to win people to Jesus Christ, walk alongside of them, and then worship together. I've met so many people over the years whose lives have been changed by the simple truth of the grace of God. It's amazing how God's truth moves through the hearts of those that hear His word. And I don't believe that you're here today by accident. It's my hope and prayer that this message will meet you right where you are.
1: I have friends who are atheists. They don't believe that God exists. I have other friends of mine who are agnostics, and they say maybe God exists or maybe God doesn't. And I have other friends of mine who are just angry, and I get that. And so they're all kind of folks. They're all kind of folks who come to this service, and many of us fall into that category. And it's interesting in talking to my friends who say that God does not exist is they'll say, well, if God would prove himself to me, then I would believe that he is real. And I think about that story about Bertrand Russell. Bertrand Russell was a very famous atheist, scholar, mathematician in the 20th century from England. He wrote a book or a treatise called Why I'm Not a Christian. And on his 90th birthday, he was having dinner with some friends and he was eating some soup. And one of his friends said, hey, Bertie, that's short for Bertrand, if that's your name. Hey, Bertie, what are you gonna do if you die soon and you were wrong? You know, you get up there and there's actually a heaven, you're at the pearly gates, and God says to you, Bertrand, why didn't you believe in me? And Bertie put down his soup spoon and he pointed up his 90-year-old bony finger and he said, insufficient evidence, right? Insufficient evidence. In other words, he believes, he thinks, he feels that God has not clearly revealed himself to him. Not enough evidence. The jury is still out. What about that? Is Dr. Russell correct? Has God not revealed himself clearly? And what about people in other parts of the world, the person who lives in the so-called remote jungle in the Amazon that's never heard? What about them? Has God not revealed himself to that person? And how about you and how about me? You say God has revealed himself to you. Well, what are you going to do with that revelation? Today we're looking at Romans chapter 1, verse 18 following. And here's what Paul is saying here in Romans 1, 18 concerning the existence of God. Is he really there? How do we know that? Can we know that? Here's what he says. He says, for the wrath of God is being revealed from heaven against all ungodliness and unrighteousness of men who suppress the truth in unrighteousness. Now, when you see that word wrath, you know, you hear the wrath of God. Well, what does that mean? Well, I mean, on one level, if you're a parent and you have kids, and you see them doing things that are destructive and stupid, and though they don't realize they're doing destructive things and stupid things, you tell them, you call them out. Well, on a greater level, a cosmic level, God does the same thing for us. When he sees us going our own way, doing our own thing, not lining our lives up to his reality, that incurs his wrath, both in the temporal and in the eternal realm. So we see the wrath of God is revealed from heaven against people who suppress, maybe we'll underline that word, suppress the truth, because that which is known about God is evident within them. For God made it evident to them. For since the creation of the world, his invisible attributes, his eternal power and divine nature have been clearly seen, being understood through what has been made, so that they are without excuse. So this passage tells us that God clearly reveals himself to us. God has clearly revealed himself to every person who has ever lived, from New York City to the remote Amazon jungle, from China to Bulgaria to Bolivia, around the world to Bangladesh. God has revealed himself, his power, his morality to them. So the idea that there is a person who has ever existed who will have an excuse before God, that person simply does not exist. God is everywhere present. How do we know God is everywhere present? Well, he says right here, first of all, we know through what has been made. External evidence. Just walk around a little bit. Take a walk outside. Look up at the stars at night. You better get about an hour out of Houston to do that, but look up at the stars at night. Look at the sun and the moon and the nature and a flower and the ocean and the mountains and the change of seasons and the rain and the sun and all of that. Nature constantly spews forth communication that there is a God. There is a creator. There is a designer. We know in our heart and our mind by looking outside at nature that there is a God. There is a designer externally. Also, we know internally. Inside of you and inside of me is there's a sense of morality and justice. You can say that you believe in relativism, you know, it may be true for you, but not true for me, but no one really believes that. No one really lives that way when their friend has been murdered, when their loved one was raped. We cry out with injustice. Why? Because there is a universal moral law within. We know there's a God. Because of creation, we know there's a God because of our conscience, because of this moral law. One of the greatest philosophers who ever lived is Immanuel Kant. Kant said this, he said, two things inspire me to awe, the starry heavens above and the moral universe within. This passage tells us that all of us possess an innate knowledge of God. So what do we do with that? What do we do if we say God has spoken to us, he's revealed himself to us, something of his attributes, his nature, his design, and even his morality, he's revealed himself to us. What do we do with that revelation? God clearly reveals, and you know what we do? We creatively suppress this truth. We creatively suppress the truth, the evidence for the knowledge of God. God clearly reveals himself to us in his beautiful, majestic, glorious, colorful, and color-filled creation. He reveals himself to us in our conscience, in the moral law within. And what do we do so many times? We suppress that knowledge. We live in denial of the reality of God. So we suppress the truth. We may do it sophisticatedly, intellectually. We may do it morally. But all of us here are creative truth suppressors. Sometimes we want to run to God, other times we want to run away from him and just get his reality out of our lives, though he's so obvious. And then look what happens when we suppress him. We practice suppression. Look at verse 21 following. It says, for even though they knew God, they did not honor him as God or give thanks, but they became futile in their speculations or futile in their thinking, futile in their reasoning. And their foolish heart was darkened. Professing to be wise, they became fools and exchanged the glory of the incorruptible God for an image in the form of corruptible man and of birds and of four-footed animals and crawling creatures. So you and I are designed to worship someone or something. Something, someone has to be at the center. And when we suppress the knowledge of God, we put ego at the center. And I'm not referring to ego in a Freudian sense. I'm using ego as an acrostic to stand for edging God out. So we suppress the knowledge of God. We try to hold him down so we can do our own thing, so we can have our own way of thinking, and then we edge God out. We just edge God out. And when you edge God out, it says all things start to happen. You start to unravel. You start to see a downward spiral in your life when you practice suppression. You see it, first of all, in your reasoning. I really wish we had time here today to play philosopher fantasy football. It would be a blast, right? I mean, who are you gonna pick? Well, you pick Descartes, okay. I'll pick Derrida, okay? And I'll pick Foucault. Well, if you get Foucault, then I get Nietzsche, right? And who wants Plato, right? So that wish we, it's Plato, I know that. But yeah, so we could play philosopher fantasy football here today, and we could push out the thought, especially in the last 300 years in Western philosophy, and show the futility, how rationalism really destroys a sense of knowledge and confidence. Empiricism does the same thing. How existentialism without Christ leads to a form of despair. Your reasoning becomes futile. There's a futility there. There's a meaninglessness there. When you take away God and his innate knowledge to make sense of life. When you edge God out, ego, your reasoning, it's just wheels off. Also, your priorities are wheels off. Your priorities are just flipped. Really strange. I was in Florida years ago on vacation, rented a condo down there, and on the little table there, on the breakfast table, there was a little sign. It said, Florida state law, something like this, Florida state law, you'll be fined, $800 if you get within 300 feet of turtle eggs. Huh. I'm not against turtles and turtle eggs, but I kind of thought to myself, you know, if I'm living in the state of Florida or most states, I think I would rather be an unborn turtle than an unborn baby. Because I probably would have more rights as an unborn turtle than an unborn child. When we edge God out, when we say there is no God, when we suppress this truth, our thinking, our priorities become backwards and futile. We start to worship creation, nature itself, or worship the creatures in creation, the animals, instead of worshiping the Creator, instead of seeing distinctions between the order of the way things are, the way people are. Also, when you edge God out, you see a distortion in your personhood, in your psychology. I mean, do you realize today in Western culture, we've taken selfishness to a whole nother level? Selfishness is now is in the DSM. It's a psychological disorder. It's called narcissism. You can get so selfish that you actually become a narcissist. It becomes a clinical disorder. That's what happens when you edge God out. You suppress the knowledge of God in your life. And for some of us here, basically, we don't want God to exist, or we want to ignore God because we want to do our own thing. We see God and we see his way, his life, as a way of encroaching upon our happiness and upon our freedom. And so many times we think to be a Christian means I've got to part my brain. I can no longer be academic or intellectual, or to be a Christian, I'm going to become a drone, hallelujah, right? And I'm going to lose my personality. And say, hey, I don't want there to be a God. I suppress the knowledge of God. I want to do my own thing. I want to be my own man. I want to be my own woman. I have a right to my happiness. So when we suppress the knowledge of God, we do so with motives. And so I don't care how sophisticated or unsophisticated your belief system is. There's usually a story behind the story, a motive behind the method. Aldous Huxley, radical atheist, died in 1963, wrote the book A Brave New World. At least Huxley was honest. He said this, he said, I had motives for not wanting the world to have meaning. Consequently, I assumed it had none and was able without any difficulty to find satisfying reasons for this assumption. The philosopher who finds no meaning in the world is not concerned exclusively with the problem of pure metaphysics. He is also concerned to prove that there is no valid reason why he personally should not do as he wants to do. For myself, as no doubt for most of my contemporaries, the philosophy of meaninglessness was essentially an instrument of liberation. Liberation we desired was simultaneously liberation from a certain political system, an economic system, and liberation from a certain system of morality. We objected to the morality because it interfered with our sexual freedom. So it doesn't matter if you're wearing a white lab coat and goggles and you're looking into a microscope and you got a Bunsen burner to your left, or if you're wearing a tie-dye shirt and you're, you know, singing back and forth at Woodstock. It doesn't matter. It's just a creative way of edging God out. Wanting to run your own show, wanting to do your own thing. Heck, I want to do that, and I believe in God. There are many times I want to edge God out, put him to the side, suppress the knowledge of what he wants to do and say in my life. You know, I want to sing with Frank Sinatra and Elvis. I did it my way, right? Thank you very much. Wow, one person. Thank you for that micro self-esteem boost. But you live long enough, experience life long enough, you know that I did it my way. Doing that and edging God out simply doesn't work. It doesn't work. We were designed for him. Paul said that in Acts. He was quoting from a secular poet. He said, in him we move and live and have our being. If there is a God, then he is our designer. He is our maker. He knows us better than we know ourselves. He designed us uniquely, and we have unique stories and unique personalities and unique bents for a reason. But when we edge God out, ego, we see this downward spiral. But it doesn't have to stop there. Right? It doesn't have to stop right there. That's not the end of the story. Why? Because if you know the story, if you know something of God, you know that God is a God who pursues us. He pursues us. He pursues a relationship with us. He says, stop your suppressing. Stop your running. See, the good news is that God has not only revealed himself to us through nature, through creation, through our conscience, the moral law within, but God creatively and clearly and decisively actually entered into history to show us his face. He walked around a little bit and showed us how to love, showed us how to give, showed us how to heal, and he showed us how to suffer. And then he overcame the suffering by taking the suffering and that wrath and that suppressing upon himself, that we could be free, that we could begin to understand this better way that he offers to us. Not an easy way, but a better way of living the life that he's designed for us to live. That's good news. That's good news. So the answer for suppression is confession. It's confession. And I'm not talking about, you know, forgive me, Father, for I've sinned. When was the time of your last confession? Father, it's been a long, long time. I'm not talking about that kind of confession. Though that's probably not a bad idea for many of us in here today. I'm talking about a confession. When you look at the word confession in a biblical sense, the word confess, it means to say it as it is. It means to acknowledge the reality That's what it means to confess, con, with, to fess, to say, to acknowledge, to articulate the reality. So I think that there are people here today who need to acknowledge that the reality, that there really is a God. There really and truly is a God who made you and who knows you, and in your heart and in your mind, you know that. You know that. So today, maybe you can pray a prayer to God. Say, God, I want to believe, but help my unbelief. God, I know you exist, but I some days think that you don't exist. You might, God, I want to believe, but help my unbelief. Pray that honest prayer here today. That's my challenge to some of you. Others here, you believe God, you believe Christ, you believe Bibles, you're in the Romans deal, man, with us, but there are areas in your life and in relationships where you're suppressing the truth of God. You're living in denial, you're living in self-deception in your life. And you need to own up to whatever that is, that sin, that anti-God energy, that unrighteousness, if you would. You need to own up to that and figure out what that is and stop suppressing it, because it's not helpful to you and it's not helpful to the people around you. So you need to own it. You need to own it to a friend. You need to own it to maybe your mom or your dad. You need to own it to your spouse. You need to own it to perhaps a coworker and get it right. And stop living in that denial, that self-deception. Others here, or what I would call Christian atheists. A Christian atheist is someone who says they believe in God, they believe in Christ, they go to church sometimes, but there's absolutely no life there. You have all the right beliefs, you say all the right things, maybe you even have a bumper sticker, but you live your life as if there is no God. And you need to pray an honest prayer today. Maybe make a confession and say, God, I'm tired of playing a game. Tired. Tired of playing a game. I want to be real. I want to have an authentic relationship with you.
0: 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Maybe you have some questions about the Christian life, what it's all about, or perhaps you're looking for a church home, a place where you can learn more about God's word and find a sense of community. 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
2: 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The theme this month is Who She Was at 17. 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They'll provide wellness education, health screenings, a free lunch, and some special activities. 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Community health fair, Saturday morning, beginning at 10 a.m. at Pentecostal Missionary Baptist. The College of Biblical Studies will be hosting their basketball camp for boys and girls in grades 5 through 12. It will be July 20th through the 23rd. You can find out more information online at cbs-athletics.com, cbs-athletics.com. You've heard a page from the calendar. 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
3: 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Well, you know, most societies have a set of core virtues. In America, I'd list liberty, individualism, and hard work at the top of the list. But stay tuned here to Revive Our Hearts with Nancy DeMoss Walgamuth. That's coming up next on KHCB. Today, she'll be talking about the concept of virtue from a Christian perspective.
4: Just when it seems like you've connected with God's power in one area of life, something goes wrong in another. But Dr. Tony Evans says God still has you covered. He'll explain today as we spend 2 minutes with Tony.
5: Some of you have in your home, like I do in mine, power strips. Okay, so you may have two sockets on the wall, put a power strip, that gives you six more locations to plug in six more new things. In other words, this one thing allows you to expand it to other things so that you can deal with multiple appliances at the very same time. In 2 Corinthians chapter 7, the Apostle Paul is speaking. He is dealing with what he calls in verse 7, a thorn in the flesh. He says, grace is so potent, grace is so powerful, grace is so comprehensive, there is no situation grace cannot and does not address. He says, it is sufficient. If you got multiple challenges, God has power strips so that he can handle each one of those things by grace. Why? Because he says in verse 9, my grace is sufficient, for power is perfected in weakness. Most gladly, therefore, shall I boast about my weaknesses so that the power of Christ may dwell in me. Guess what grace has? Power. It has power strips. Divine provision that comes with grace.
4: Learn more about how the Lord's power changes us from the inside out. 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
7: Nancy DeMoss Walgamuth says true virtue starts on the inside where no one else can see.
8: And if you have virtuous behavior without having a virtuous heart, you know what you will turn out to be? A self-righteous Pharisee.
7: This is Revive Our Hearts with Nancy DeMoss-Waldemuth, co-author of True Woman 101. For Friday, July 17th, I'm Dana Gresh. Virtue. Now, maybe this word feels a little bit outdated, and maybe it gets a bit overused in religious circles, but today, Nancy DeMoss-Waldemuth is going to challenge the definition of virtue for women both inside and outside the church.
8: Well, I'm so glad that you're walking with us through the True Woman Manifesto as we've been unpacking it. If you've missed any of those sessions, you'd like to go back, you can do that. 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You can print off a PDF of the True Woman Manifesto. Our hope is that tens of thousands, 100,000 hungry-hearted women across this country and around the world will read this manifesto prayerfully and carefully, will say, this expresses my heart desire, not that I've arrived or even close, but this is the kind of woman I want to be, and who will sign it expressing that intent, and then will, by God's grace and the power of His Holy Spirit, be committed to living it out and sharing it with others. Well, today we come to the sixth we will statement. It says, we will seek to glorify God by cultivating such virtues as purity, modesty, submission, meekness, and love. Now, sometimes when I'm preparing to teach, I will get together with a small group of women. This time we did it by means of a conference call. And I try to get women from different seasons of life, and I walk through what I'm going to be teaching, the topics, and I ask these women for input. And so on this particular call where we were discussing this statement in the manifesto, we had a 20-something single woman and a number of other women as well. And when I read these words, we will seek to glorify God by cultivating such virtues as purity, modesty, submission, meekness, and love, these women said to me, do you realize how scary those words are to a lot of women today? And especially for younger women, the 20-something woman on our call said, those words have a negative connotation. Now, I was reading this and I'm thinking, these are beautiful words. This is precious. This is powerful. She said, you don't understand. Women my age, this is a negative connotation. She said, when I was in high school, she's now a college graduate, but she said, if you would have talked this way, I would have had in my mind a woman with a tent-like dress and way too long hair. And she said, all I wanted then was to fit in. I hated being different. So why would I embrace this way of thinking that is so very different from the way the rest of the world is going? When the world tells me I can get anything I want if I go for it, why should I choose to be pure and modest? So in many women today, because of the fact that they have listened to the siren of the world, there's an aversion to these words. And the women on this call assured me that most women today do not long to pursue

precious. Now, let's back up and start with the beginning of this sentence. We will seek to glorify God by cultivating these virtues. We have to remember that the supreme goal of true womanhood, the supreme goal of living out these "we will" statements, this manifesto, the supreme goal is to glorify God. It's to fill the whole earth with the glory of God. And if you are living for anything less than that, anything else than that, you'll find that these virtues, purity, modesty, submission, meekness, love, they are burdensome. They're undesirable. They are too hard. You're not going to want to cultivate these virtues if you're living for something other than the glory of God. So we have to keep stepping back and saying, why am I living? Why do I get out of bed in the morning? Why do I exist? Is my mission in life to bring God glory? If it is, then I will find that to cultivate such virtues as purity, modesty, submission, meekness, and love is a joy. It's a blessing because it furthers my goal, which is to bring God glory. The word virtue is not a word that we use a lot or enough today. The Greek word that is translated into the English word virtue is found only four times in the New Testament. Some of your versions will translate that word as moral excellence. Same word, moral excellence or goodness. You'll find that the virtues in God's kingdom are often precisely the opposite of what the world considers virtues. For example, in the New Testament era, Greek and Roman times, humility that Jesus talked about, being a servant, having a humble heart, that was not considered a virtue at all. It was considered a virtue to be assertive, to be on top, to be the top dog. And when Jesus came talking as the Lord and the Messiah, the Son of God, about humbling yourself and washing feet and laying down your life, people thought that was nuts. He turned the value system of this world upside down and inside out by saying, these are the true virtues of my kingdom. Now, I want to take a little rabbit trail here for just a few minutes and think about this matter of virtue and remind us that virtue is not primarily or just about rules or doing our duty. It is more about being a certain kind of person, about having a right disposition, a right heart attitude, which will motivate us to do what is right. God cares first and foremost about who we are, about us having a heart like Christ. And when we do, that will inevitably result in a certain kind of behavior and certain attitudes that are godly behaviors and attitudes. But so many of us as Christians start with the behaviors. We start with the things you're supposed to do if you're a true woman, and we totally miss who you're supposed to be as a true woman, out of which flows that kind of godly behavior. Pious practices, godly practices, can be good, but they can never substitute for true heart righteousness. And if you have virtuous behavior without having a virtuous heart, you know what you will turn out to be? A self-righteous Pharisee. And in fact, let me take a moment and contrast the difference between focusing on duty and rules, external behavior, and focusing on true virtue. Just think about the difference. If you focus on duty and rules, that fosters pride and self-righteousness, like the Pharisees. If you focus on true virtue, that brings about humility, a humble heart. If you focus on duty and rules, that will create barriers between you and others, because they'll feel like, I could never measure up to her. But if you focus on true virtue, that will make you approachable. People will be drawn to the Christ that they see in you. When you focus on duty and rules, just external behavior, that will repel other people, even members of your own family, because they're not drawn to your list of rules. They don't necessarily want that list for themselves. But if you focus on having true Christ-like virtue in your life, you will be a winsome, attractive woman who will draw others to Christ. Your family, your children, people around you will be drawn to follow Christ as they see that heart in you. A focus on duty and rules can be hypocritical, because you can have impressive outward performance by conforming to a list of rules while having a heart that is totally far from God.
There can be a disconnect.

0: between your behavior and your heart. But if you focus on true virtue, you will have integrity. And you know what integrity is? It's having your heart and your actions united. No difference between your heart and your behavior. If you focus on duty and rules, your tendency will be to want others to look at you. But if you focus on true virtue, you will want to point others to Christ. If you focus on duty and rules, you will be dependent on your own self-effort, and you may die in the attempt to become a true woman. But if you focus on true virtue, you will recognize your dependence upon the grace of God. This is not you becoming a true woman. This is Christ living his life in and through you. When you focus on duty and rules, and I say this because I know there are a lot of people who listen to this program and who like my books, who tend to be list makers and rule keepers. A lot of you are firstborns. And I am too. It takes one to know one. And some of you, you like checking off your list. And what happens in some cases when you focus on duty and rules, you will end up putting the people around you in bondage. Because you will be calling them to keep the law as you define the law. And some of your children, now listen to me carefully, I'm not saying this is the only reason at all for prodigal children, but some of your children are prodigals because they have seen in you an attention, an over-attention to duty and rules that has put them in bondage. Now again, hear me carefully. That is not the only reason that children rebel. But ask yourself, are my husband, my children, my friends, people in my workplace, are they seeing the kind of emphasis on duty and rules that puts people in bondage, or are they seeing true virtue that sets people free, that sends them to grace? Well, Christ-like virtues, true virtue, does not come naturally. Those virtues that we're talking about, purity, modesty, submission, meekness, love, others, they're not going to grow on their own. They have to be cultivated. They have to be nurtured. And that takes time and effort and being intentional. And it's easy to get defeated. When I study to teach a session like this, I can get really defeated, thinking how far my life is from some of these very things I'm teaching others. And there are days leading up to recording sessions when I'm thinking, I cannot even teach that session, because I'll see myself being just the opposite of what I'm getting ready to teach you need to be. And it's easy to get defeated, to put myself under the law. But that's where I need to run to Calvary, run to the grace of God and say, I cannot do this. Lord, I need you to be virtuous in me. I love that passage in 2 Peter 1 that talks about how God's divine power has granted to us all things that pertain to life and godliness through the knowledge of him who called us to his own glory and excellence, by which he has granted to us his precious and very great promises, so that through them you may become partakers of the divine nature, having escaped from the corruption that is in the world because of sinful desire. For this very reason, make every effort to supplement your faith with virtue. So who is it, God doing it or me doing it? Well, it's me looking to God and his virtue and his promises to produce that hunger, that desire, that virtue in my life. And it's also me, in cooperation with the Holy Spirit, making every effort, as 2 Peter 1 says, to add virtue to my faith. Not that I could ever do it on my own apart from Christ, but he is not going to do it in my life apart from my being intentional and committed to that process of developing those virtues. So how can we become virtuous women? Women who display those virtues of purity, modesty, submission, meekness, and love. Well, we do it through cooperation with his Spirit and his grace at work in our lives. And one means of grace, one important means of grace that God uses in this process is to provide for us role models, examples of those virtues. We learn how to live as true women in this world by following examples of others who do that. The question is, who are we following? Who are our celebrities? Who are our heroes? Who are our idols? Who do we elevate and esteem? Is it movie stars? Is it singers, actors, models, the rich and famous? And I just think about some of the television programs that are so popular, even among believers. And I have to scratch my head sometimes and say, who are we looking to help us define what is virtue and to help give us examples of virtue? Sadly, there is a huge lack of positive role models for women today. But you say, what do I do if I don't have any of those role models in my life? Well, thankfully, God has given to us the ultimate moral example in Christ, who perfectly lived out every virtue that he calls us to display. And those virtues in our lives are cultivated as we look to him. Here's why it's so important what you feed into your mind and your heart, the entertainment choices, the things that you read, that you listen to, that you focus on. If you fill your mind with the world's way of thinking, you're going to take on what it calls virtues. But if you look to Christ, you will become like him. He will begin to fill you with his virtues, with his ways of thinking and responding, reacting to pressure. Christian virtues are cultivated by looking to Christ and then by looking to other women in our lives who are like him and who are living out this message. And I thank God that I do have a number of those kinds of women in my life. But it's first looking to Christ. 2 Corinthians chapter 3, verse 18 talks about how we with unveiled faces behold as in a mirror the glory of the Lord, and how we are then transfigured into the same image from glory to glory, even as by the Spirit of the Lord. As we fix our eyes on him, as we behold him steadfastly, we become like him. You become like the people you spend time around. And they say that these older married couples start to look like each other. Some of you, that makes you a little nervous. But it's true, isn't it? These three women in this room have been married for 50 years or more. Haven't you taken on characteristics of your mate just by spending a lot of time together over the years? You spend a lot of time with Jesus. Look full in his wonderful face and you will find you are becoming transformed, transfigured into his likeness. 1 John chapter 3, verse 2 tells us, we are not what we will be. One day we will see him face to face and then we will be like him. We will be as he is when we see him. Well, we need to start beholding him now so that in this life we are being conformed into his image. There's an old chorus they used to sing. I really never hear it anymore, but just the first line, let the beauty of Jesus be seen in me. That's our prayer as true women, that the beauty of Christ, we will behold his beauty. We will reflect his beauty as the moon reflects the light of the sun, and then that others will be able to see his beauty, his love, his tenderness, his purity, his submissiveness, his life reflected in us. And ladies, that's a whole different model than the way many Christians so-called live, which is trying to be moral, trying to be good, trying to put all these virtues into their lives. And it's like trying to stick lemons on a thorn bush and calling it a lemon tree. I mean, that's not how you make a lemon tree. The fruit that is born from a tree reveals what's at the root of that tree. And the virtues, the characteristics, the qualities that come out of my life reveal what is at the heart of my life. And if at the heart of my life is Christ and my obsession with him, then what will come out in time are those virtues of Christ-likeness. You say, does it really matter? Well, it matters, of course, in terms of our relationship with the Lord that we cultivate these virtues such as purity, modesty, submission, meekness, and love. But it also matters because our lives as women have such a significant impact on those around us. Our lives as women have a significant impact on the entire culture around us. And I want to close by reading a couple of quotes to you from, again, figures from the past. My favorite authors are dead people. They just don't say it quite the same way today. But John Angell James, I quoted from him in the last session. He says, every woman, whether rich or poor, married or single, has a circle of influence within which, according to her character or her virtue, she is exerting a certain amount of power for good or harm. Every woman, by her virtue or her vice, by her folly or her wisdom, by her levity or her dignity, every woman is adding something to our national elevation or degradation. Every woman is affecting the moral climate of this country. Then he said, as long as female virtue is prevalent, a nation cannot sink very low by plunging into the depths of vice. To a certain extent, woman is the preserver of her nation's welfare. Her virtue, if firm and uncorrupted, will stand sentinel over that of the empire. And then I just have to read you this one quote from John Adams, the second president of the United States, where he said, from all that I have read of history and government of human life and manners, I have drawn this conclusion, that the manners of women, and by this he doesn't mean table manners or etiquette, he means the lifestyle, the demeanor of women, the manners of women were the most infallible barometer to ascertain the degree of morality and virtue of a nation. The Jews, the Greeks, the Romans, the Swiss, the Dutch, all lost their public spirit and their republican forms of government, as in their representative forms of government, when they lost the modesty and domestic virtues of their women. So, ladies, if we see a nation today that is sunk low in vice, don't we have to take at least some responsibility for that and say, have we failed to be the preservers of a national heart for morality and virtue? And listen, women of God are the only women who really can exhibit the kind of virtue that makes great homes, great churches, and great nations. Now, the redemptive story is that though we are all lacking in virtue, though we are all fallen ourselves as women, we have in Christ a Redeemer who makes all things new and can give to women who have lost their virtue or never had it, can give them a heart of virtue. He can restore beauty and fruitfulness, cleanse away the filth of our sins, give us a heart for holiness, and make us virtuous women. Received an email not long ago from a man who said, whenever I hear Revive Our Hearts, it encourages me to hear you delivering a message that has been forgotten or just plain discarded and is so sorely needed in this crazy upside down society in which we live. You see, I am a single 47-year-old man, the result of an unfortunate divorce 20 years ago, who knows firsthand what society has done to women's thinking. What you are teaching is music to the ears of this man. And I think that most men would want to love, honor, and cherish women like that. I also believe that it brings glory to the Lord to see the qualities that come out of these teachings transforming the women in the church today and thus transforming the church and society.
1: 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Be sure to request What is a Woman when you do that. 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If you're even cooler and live farther away, you can request the digital version of What is a Woman. Well, is your home a welcoming environment? Nancy discusses that on Monday. Have a great weekend, and then please join us next week for Revive Our Hearts. Now, let's close in prayer.
0: And oh God, how I pray that you do such a work of grace in our hearts, that men like this one and others, men and women around us, would see your virtue, your heart, your beauty in us, and would want to know you and to be redeemed by you, and to let you make them into men and women of virtue. Oh Lord, transform our culture. We need it so desperately. We need revival. We need revival in this country. We need revival in our churches. We need revival in our homes. And I pray you would do a great work of grace in our lives as women, young women, older women, wives, moms, single women, empty nesters, every season of life, teenage girls. Pray that you'd make us women of virtue so that the world can see reflected through us the beauty and the wonder of Christ. In whose name we pray.
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2: 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That was Revive Our Hearts, and once again, I'm Brian. So when non-Christians talk to us about our beliefs, many get hung up on the concept of hell. They press us, and they want to know if we think they're headed there. How do you handle that question when it comes up? Well, coming up next on KHCB, Dr. Mark Jobe will be preaching about the topic of eternal destiny with both honesty and care. But before we get to that, could I ask you for a favor? You see, we here at KHCB just love hearing from our listeners. And we're wondering if you'd mind sharing how this ministry has impacted your life and your faith in Jesus? 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Once again, that's 832-922-4427.
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4: I can tell you why I turned to drugs, to escape the horrible reality of life. I was two when my parents split up and put me in a foster home where I was abused and terrorized. Dad later got us boys and left us with a succession of stepmothers, but we mostly roamed the streets. I turned to crime, stealing cars and robbing stores. At 18, I dropped out of school and began using drugs. My buddy and I burglarized homes to get our dope. All I wanted was to get high. Friends suggested I join the Navy and get straightened out, so I did, and got through boot training okay. But they made me a hospital corpsman, and I was back into drugs so heavily I couldn't dress properly or salute. I went AWOL for weeks at a time. When I finally turned myself in, I couldn't even speak clearly. I was so wasted. They gave me an undesirable discharge. I'm married, but was so wasted all the time I sometimes forgot about my wife. Then some Jesus people came into my life, former druggies who could relate to my far-out ways. They talked about the ultimate high, knowing the Lord and having eternal life. They invited me to a service where I listened to their joyous enthusiasm for their Savior. Ultimately, it was their sincerity that drew me to Christ. With Him in my heart and life, I no longer needed drugs. And when my wife surrendered to Him, our marriage is transformed. What a Savior. I'm Perry Geertz. If the Son, therefore, shall make you free, you shall be free indeed.
3: If you would like to be free from the weight of sin by accepting Jesus Christ as Lord and Savior, call 1-888-NEED-HIM right now. 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
8: And I'm Valerie Neff Hogan with Wise Women Managing Money.
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7: We remind ourselves that all we are overseeing is God's on loan to us. We say yes to God's plan, not others' asks. 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
10: It's 85 and clear. Wind is from the south at 5 to 10 miles per hour. Today, thunderstorms with a high in the mid-90s. Tonight, mostly cloudy with a low in the upper 70s. Then tomorrow, clear with a high in the mid-90s. Tomorrow night, partly cloudy with a low in the upper 70s. It's 85 and clear.
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12: But if you knew that this life, and you lived constantly aware that this life was only leading you to your real life, that this life was only a short shadow of what your real life is, if this life determines really what happens in the next, how would you live different? Seriously.

0: Welcome to Bold Steps with Mark Job. Mark is founding pastor of New Life Community Church in Chicago. I'm Wayne Shepherd. A lot of us have read books like Heaven is for Real and 23 Minutes in Hell or even the Left Behind series, and we think we understand what heaven and hell will be like. But do you know what the Bible actually says about these two eternal destinations? Well, today that's the topic Mark addresses in his message, the reality of heaven and hell. We started this message yesterday, but if you missed the first two points, you can catch up online when you visit boldsteps.org. So now let's join Mark as he addresses the third and fourth myths about heaven and hell.
1: I want to be honest with you here. I want you to look up, and this is really important. Listen, we all deserve hell. Yeah, we all do. We all deserve hell because hell is the absence of the presence of God, a place where the manifest presence of God is not. And in that place, there is darkness and suffering and torment. We all deserve that because sin drives us away from the presence of God. But it is the grace and mercy of God that gives us the option to find cleansing and peace with God. And so, although we all deserve separation from God because we have all sinned, we all have the option to reach out to the grace and solution and mercy. That's what Easter resurrection was all about, that there is a solution, that God provided a way, and that's the great news. So, there is just not one destination. There is two destinations, as difficult as it is to hear that. Myth number three, heaven will be boring. I talk to guys once in a while, they say, heaven, I don't know about that. If heaven means that I turn into a little fat, pudgy angel and wear a diaper and wings, hey, I'm thinking about that. That sounds a little bit like hell to me. I don't know. That's a misconception of heaven. That's a misread on heaven. In fact, there's a lot of people that just have this quirky, weird ideas about what heaven is all about. And a lot of misconceptions about floating on clouds and being an angel and wings popping out and just sitting around playing harps. I don't even like harp music, so that would not be really good. Playing harps and just, you know, that we're all part of sort of some big choir singing the hallelujah choir. And that's a little bit the idea. So some people think, I never liked choir. I don't really like wings. And so just the idea of that doesn't seem real appealing to me. Let me tell you what heaven really is. The best description of heaven is found in Revelation chapter 21. Heaven, and I could get into a lot of details about describing heaven, and some of you have a lot of questions about the streets of gold and the mansion, and are there really pearls on the gate? And let me tell you, that may all be curious, interesting discussion, but none of that really matters much. What really matters is that heaven, what we call heaven, is the place where God dwells. And the essence of God flows into that place uninhibited. So grace and mercy and love and justice and immortality flows into that place uninhibited, because where God is, He brings His presence. Now let me explain that. Some people have a problem with that. I hear people say all the time, I don't believe in God. Why don't you believe in God? Well, if God were true, why is there so much suffering in the world? Maybe you've asked that question. I don't believe in God because if God were true, how could He let my cousin get shot in a drive-by shooting? How can I believe in a good God when my sister got raped when she was 16? How can I believe in a good God when I saw my aunt die of a slow cancer death in agony? And how could there be a good God in the universe when there's places like Rwanda that have seen the tragedy of violence against being, the oppression that happens, the poverty, the rape, the mutilation, the injustice in the world? How could God be good if all of this exists? Well, here's the point. You don't live in heaven. You know where you live? Yeah, no, you live on earth. But you live in a place where there are two kingdoms battling, the kingdom of darkness and the kingdom of light. You live in a fallen, distorted world in which we see glimpses of heaven here on earth, and we're taught to pray by Jesus, "Thy kingdom come, thy will be done on earth as it is in heaven." But we're just seeing glimpses of heaven here on earth. We're just seeing little glimmers, little shines of heaven here on earth. But we're not living in a place where God has his full, the full manifestation of his presence. That is in heaven. We live in a fallen place, in a place that grieves the heart just as much as it grieves you. We live in a place where sin is rampant. We live in a place where the kingdom of darkness battles with the kingdom of light. And so we will continue to see injustice, brokenness, chaos that happens because we do not live in a place where the full manifestation of the presence of God is. That's called heaven. You want a description of heaven, though? Look at what it tells us in Revelation, the very last book in the Bible. John, the same John that wrote the Gospel of John, not John the Baptizer, he had a vision of heaven, a revelation from God. And in one of the final books of the Bible, we start at the beginning with the Garden of Eden. We start with God and a people. We end with God and a people. Now there's a whole bunch of mess in between. But we end with God restoring his people. And it says this in Revelation chapter 20, "Then I saw a new heaven and a new earth. For the first heaven and the first earth had passed away, and there was no longer any sea. And I saw," oh, here it comes, "I saw a holy city." You know, for those of you that don't like this city, guess what? You're going to be stuck in one for all of eternity if you're going to heaven. Sorry if you're from Missouri, you may like country, but you know, you're going to be stuck in a city. This is a holy city. And what's the city like? The New Jerusalem. "And coming down out of heaven from God, prepared as a beautiful dress for her husband. And I heard a loud voice from the throne saying," look, here it is, "God's dwelling place." What makes a house a home? It's not the structure, it's that a family lives there. You see, what makes heaven heaven is not the streets of gold. In heaven, it's going to be like pavement. Who cares about streets of gold? Here it matters. There, it's the presence of God that's going to matter. Now, you could talk about the house. But the house is really not the issue. It's what makes the house a home is the presence of God. And it says this, "In that city, look, God's dwelling place is now among the people, and he will dwell with them. They will be his people, and God himself will be with them and be their God." Oh, here it goes. Here's what the manifest presence of God does. "And he will wipe every tear from their eyes. There will be no more death or mourning or crying or pain, for the old order of things has passed away." Now, there's no going to be no crying, no injustice, nor death, nor sickness. In verse 22 of chapter 21, it says, "I did not see a temple in the city, because the Lord Almighty and the Lamb are its temple." You see, there's no place that people go to worship because they are in the presence of God continually. There's no church there in glory because they're continually in the presence of the Almighty, glorious God. In fact, he says, "The city does not need a sun or a moon to shine on it, for the glory of God gives it light, and the Lamb is the Lamb." Glory to God Almighty.
0: 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You know, one of the things that means the most to us at Bold Steps is hearing from you, our listeners. And Mark, we have a voice message recently from a listener named Rhonda that I want you to hear.
2: Mm-hmm. Pastor Mark Jobe, my name is Rhonda. I am calling because I wanted to let you know that every day I listen to your message. I am a single mom with a disabled child, totally disabled, and I take complete care of her. Some days my days are full of anxiety or depression or loneliness. But when I hear you bring the word, it just lights me on fire so deep within my soul. And I am going to keep listening because I need that strength in the message that you bring to help me to keep going through my day, one day at a time. Bless you, Pastor Mark Job. And thank you.
3: Rhonda, bless you as well. Rhonda, let me just say this. You have a extraordinary calling on your life. That disabled child that you take care of as a single mother, what a beautiful mission you have. Mm-hmm. And I know it can be tiring and consuming, but I want you to know, Rhonda, that you're pouring in, taking care of this child is just a beautiful expression of the love of God. And I also want you to know, Rhonda, that I hear it in your voice that you love God. And I want to encourage you because I think there's a lot of people that because of their circumstances in life struggle with a sense of I'm alone in this. But I want you to know, Rhonda, you're not alone in this.
4: No.
3: You have the power of the Spirit of God with you. I would encourage you to make sure you're making room for community. Don't neglect yourself. You will be better for your child when you are filled up yourself in community, around people. I don't want you ever to view that as taking away from your child. When you're better, your child is better as well. So bless you, Rhonda. May God give you a double portion of grace for this season of life.
4: Yes, thanks for leaving us your message, Rhonda. We really appreciate it. Now, if you have a story, maybe a prayer request, maybe a question for Mark, just go online to boldsteps.org or, as Rhonda did, call our listener line at 312-329-2011, 312-329-2011. Well, let's go back to the message now. It's titled, The Reality of Heaven and Hell.
1: You're not going to be comparing because there's no jealousy and glory. You're not going to be married anymore. Some of you are like, really, Pastor? Some of you are like, thank you, Mark. Come, glory, come. You better not poke your husband right now. You're going to be in the hot seat. You're going to be in the hot seat. But let me tell you, everything that we have here on earth is a reflection of glory. Marriage is a reflection of we're the bride of Christ. And we're going to have a understanding, a relationship with people around us that's going to be so powerful and so glorious, but a relationship with God that marriage is going to fade as simply something that you're not going to weep over it. People say, well, are we going to know what's happening on earth? Half of me says, yeah, well, there'll be an awareness. And half of me says, no. Will I be sad over people that haven't made it into heaven that I know? You think about that. You think I'm going to spend all eternity crying because my cousin didn't make it. No, there'll be such an understanding of the justice of God and knowledge of God. Not a hardness of heart, but you'll see things so clearly that you will rejoice in the justice of God when you're in glory. Well, I don't know how to fully explain it because our minds are finite right now and we will be given infinite minds. We will know like we are known. But I know this, that you will never want to exchange what you have there with what you had here. Now, let me close with this, and I've said the worst for the last. Myth number four. Afterlife myth. Hell will be okay. When was the last time you heard a message on hell? Afterlife reality, hell is no joke. You know, here's the thing about hell. Some people kind of have this idea, and I've talked to some guys that say, well, you know, I don't want to go to heaven, I want to go to hell. And they think of hell as some sort of mega Las Vegas. Just going to go there, party, be with all the sinful people that, you know, just like to party and hang around and do all the dark things. I'm going to be there with a keg of beer, you know, cranking up my Slipknot music and whatever, just enjoying my time there. And I'm going to be really cranking it out. We're going to be with all our friends. It's going to be a blast. Not. You see, You live in a world, although it's fallen, we still have glimmers of the presence of God. The presence of God keeps this from being totally chaotic, totally dark, totally broken. It's the power of the Holy Spirit here on earth that maintains a semblance of order in this place. God is omniscient, which means he's present every place, but he will take his manifest presence from this place that we call hell. Hell is created by the absence of the manifest presence of God. Let me just describe it for a moment. There are various places in Scripture that talk about hell. They usually describe darkness, suffering, pain, separation, hopelessness. Oftentimes, Jesus refers to it as a place of gnashing of teeth, like people grinding their teeth because they're in such desperation. Now, I don't believe that it's God saying, I'm going to try to torture people. I believe that the absence of the presence of God creates in and of itself a dark, torturous place. You lived on earth long enough to see how painful life can be here, with glimpses of God in this place sustaining it. Take God completely out of it, and there's hopelessness and darkness that God never wishes upon anybody in humanity. His desire is that none should perish. He loves people. He loves you. That is not his destination for anybody, but it's the destination that some will go to because of the rejection of the gospel that ultimately rejects God himself. The Bible tells us in 2 Thessalonians chapter 1, verse 8 through 9, he will punish those who do not know God and do not obey the gospel of our Lord Jesus Christ. Verse 9 says, they will be punished with everlasting destruction and shut out from the presence of the Lord and from the glory of his might. I want to close on, I know hell is a difficult thing to talk about. I want to close by reminding you of the power of eternity. See, if we really understood eternity, I believe that we would live different. If we lived with a greater consciousness of eternity, I think it would alter how we live our lives and the choices that we make in our life. I think so many of us live as though all life is contained in 60, 70 years. But if you knew that this life, and you lived constantly aware that this life was only leading you to your real life, that this life was only a short shadow of what your real life is. If this life determines really what happens in the next, how would you live different? Seriously. Now, certain things that are really important to you now that would you could care less about if you lived with eternity in mind. And there's certain things that you care very little about now that you would care a lot more about if you lived with eternity in mind. You would care about people and their spiritual life. You would want everybody to hear the good news of the gospel of Jesus Christ. You would care less about things and more about God and more about the spiritual end of life. You would care less about the scratch in your car and more about the unforgiveness in your heart. You would care less about wrinkles and more about, well, those wrinkles of the soul that you want right. You would care less about what you accumulate here on earth, and you'd care more about what you accumulate in heaven. You would be more concerned about the eternal riches you stored than the retirement account that you're saving up. You would think more, you'd be less attached to this world. less trying to find your fulfillment here, because you would understand that ultimate fulfillment comes in God. You would love God more intensely. I would love God more intensely. Oh, if we lived with eternity in mind. The Bible says that God has put eternity in our hearts. And I know everyone here, whether you're a believer in Jesus or not a believer, there's something inside of you, because God created you that way with eternity in your heart. There's something inside of you that tells you there's more. All throughout humanity, if you go to China, you go to the deepest parts of Africa, you go to South America, you go to the jungles of people that have had no contact with people outside, and all of them have a sense of there's something more. How did they get it? Where did they learn it? God has placed eternity in all of our hearts, and that eternity causes us to want to seek after God.
4: Mark, such an interesting message on Bold Steps today, one that really should encourage all of us to consider what's ahead for every one of us.
3: Yeah, and you may have heard this message, and for the first time in your life, you are seriously considering what would happen to you if you were to pass away today, tomorrow, have a heart attack, get hit by a car. And I want to say this, if it's caused you concern because you're really not sure if you're right with God or not, then I think this is an extraordinary moment to look at your life and ask yourself this question: do you have peace with God? The Bible is clear that there is only one way to be right with God, and that is through what Jesus did on the cross 2,000 years ago. It's not about joining a religion, improving your life, trying to do enough good to outweigh the bad,
4: right. Because
3: you'll never make it that way. There is a problem called sin that's way too big for you and I to be able to deal with it. That's why we needed a Savior. His name is Jesus. And so I believe that some of you have been already called. God has been pulling at you, tugging at you, speaking into your heart, leading you to this decision that some of you are about to make today, surrendering your life to Jesus as King of Kings and Lord of Lords, so that you will be right with God, start living right now, and so that you know what your eternity holds. If you know that you need to get right with God right now, then I would like to lead you in a prayer. It's not a magic prayer, but it's a prayer that expresses your heart. Would you pray with me? Dear God, I know that I'm a sinner. I know that I cannot be right with you on my own. I come to Jesus. I ask him to be my Savior. I repent of the way that I've been living, and today I surrender my life to you. Forgive me of my sins. Come, Holy Spirit, and make me a new person. I pray this in Jesus' name. Amen.
4: Amen. Thank you, Mark. No greater joy than knowing that someone listening just gave their heart to Christ, right? There's so much that we'd love to say to you, but Mark has put together a video. It's on our website. When you click on My Next Step, you'll find that video from Mark. And Mark, this is your heart to share the gospel with our listeners.
3: Yeah, it is. And this video just explains a little bit more what it means to have a relationship with God through Jesus Christ. And not only do you get this video that sort of breaks things down a little bit more, but we'd also like to send you some follow-up resources.
4: Sure.
3: We want you to grow in God and get grounded.
4: One of those is a New Testament Bible. We're going to send that to you as well. And there's a book by Ray Pritchard called An Anchor for the Soul that we'll send as well, free of charge, no obligation. 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

0: God's Word meets us right where we are, steady, true, and full of hope. This is KHCB's Verse of the Week from Psalm 3, verse 3. But you, O Lord, are a shield about me, my glory, and the one who lifts my head. Carry this verse with you this week. 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
1: Good morning, my friend. I'm Brian. Once again, this is KHCB. 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Then, have you ever heard of imposter syndrome? 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
2: Asaph, a Levite who King David assigned as a worship leader, wrote that even when we are embittered by life and have a fit, God does not push us away. Instead, Psalm 73, 23 to 24 says, "Yet I am always with you. You hold me by my right hand, you guide me with your counsel, and afterward you will take me into glory." Did you need to be reminded that God holds on to us in spite of how we act? As we follow God's example, is there someone we shouldn't push away? Is there someone we need to hold on to in spite of their bad behavior?
0: Believe God's word is not just talk, but power. 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
6: Friends, here's the gospel reality. If Jesus is your lamb that was slain, you are a priest in the kingdom of God. You are sanctified, you are set apart, you are holy unto Him, and you are to hallow the name of God.
7: Welcome to Living Hope with Pastor Philip Miller. I'm Pastor Larry McCarthy, and we're so glad you joined us for this series through the Sermon on the Mount. Now, Pastor Philip, the Lord's Prayer starts with this phrase, "Hallowed be thy name." Well, we don't talk like that. So what does that really mean?
8: Yeah, hallowed, that's not a word we use very often. It just means to treat as holy, to set something apart and to recognize its weight and value and to honor. So to hallow the name of God, if you do a word study on hallow and look at the Old Testament, you're going to see it means to believe God. It means to obey God. It means to fear God. It means to glorify God. All those concepts kind of clustered together. And so the idea here is that when we're praying, as Jesus teaches us, our Father who is in the heavens, hallowed be your name. We're praying that God's name would be lifted high and it would be treated as holy, that he would be obeyed everywhere and that he would be feared and that he would be believed in and that he would be glorified. And it's not just in the abstract. It's actually in our lives as well, that we would treat him as holy. And as we're going to see today, that Christ is actually making us priests. The priests were the ones that were to hallow the name of God. And now in the new covenant, we've got the priesthood of all believers. And so we're all priests in the kingdom of God. And it is our job, our responsibility, our honor, our privilege to hallow the name of God, not just in who we are, but in every aspect of our lives, through our lives in the world. We are agents, if you will, of the holiness of God to make sure his fame is magnified in our lives and through our lives and everywhere. And so we're participants and we're being invited into this beautiful thing. It's not just something we're praying, it's something we're participating in as well. So that's where Jesus is going today.
7: Reverence, awe, respect, worship. Now stay tuned, beloved, after the message, because Pastor Philip is going to be diving into how honoring God's holiness actually changes the way we manage our homes and our health. Let's go now to the pulpit of the Moody Church as we explore how to hallow God in prayer. This is part three of the sermon, Our Father in Heaven. Grab your Bibles. We're in Matthew chapter 6. We're going to look at verses 9 through 13.
9: Hallowed be your name. Third phrase, hallowed be your name. Hallowed, now that's not a word you hear every day. Hallow, to hallow means to sanctify. It means to treat something as holy, as sacred, as set apart. You can hallow a name just like you can smear a name, right? If you smear a name, you're discrediting a person. You are bringing their name into disrepute. To hallow a name is just the opposite. It is to esteem someone's honor. It is to uphold the credit that is due their name. Let me illustrate this with four passages from the Old Testament where this word hallow is actually used. The first one is in Numbers. The context is the people of Israel are in the desert. They don't have water. They're grumbling at Moses. Moses, who gets bitter, strikes the rock, which he's not supposed to do, but he strikes the rock in anger. This is what God says. Numbers 20, verse 12. Because you did not believe in me to uphold

Second passage is in Leviticus 22, verses 31 to 33. This is what it says there. "So you shall keep my commandments and do them. I am the Lord. And you shall not profane my holy name, that I may be sanctified." There's our word hallowed. "I may be hallowed among the people of Israel. I am the Lord who sanctifies you, hallows you, who brought you out of the land of Egypt to be your God. I am the Lord." So in this passage, to hallow is the opposite of profaning. To hallow is to treat with honor and dignity. To profane is to dishonor, treat as common. And if you notice the logic of this passage, "I am the Lord who sanctifies you. I've hallowed you. I brought you out of Egypt. I set you apart for myself. And so now you are to obey. You're to do what I command you." And that idea, doing what I command you, is parallel with treating God's name as hallow. So to hallow is to obey. So to hallow is to believe. To hallow is to obey. Third passage is in Isaiah, Isaiah 8. Isaiah was called to be a minister to Israel. He was called to a ministry that would ultimately be rejected because the people feared their enemies more than they feared God. This is what God says to Isaiah, Isaiah 8, verses 12 to 13. "Do not fear what they fear, nor be in dread, but the Lord of hosts, him shall you honor as holy." The word is hallow. "Let him be your fear, let him be your dread." So how do you hallow God according to Isaiah chapter 8? Well, you fear God more than you fear man. You put God first. You let his opinion matter most. You let him be the heavyweight in your life. To hallow is to fear. Leviticus 10, verse 3 is the last passage. And this is what it says. "Among those who are near me, I will be sanctified," hallowed, "and before all the people, I will be glorified." And notice the parallels again. "I will be hallowed" is parallel with "I will be glorified," exalted, lifted up, magnified. So to hallow is to glorify. Put it all together. When we pray, "Hallowed be your name," we are praying that God would be believed, that he would be obeyed, that he would be feared and glorified by everyone everywhere in a way that he rightfully deserves. That's our prayer. "Hallowed be your name. God, may you be believed, obeyed, feared, and glorified in me and in all the earth." And this is not some disengaged, wishful thinking like, "Oh God, I sure hope somehow your name would be hallowed some way." No, we're getting in on the action. Don't you see that? This is my desire. It's my ambition. It's my pursuit that your name, Father, might be hallowed in all creation. And I'm going to do my part to make sure that it happens. Now think with me for just one moment. Whose job was it in Israel to ensure that God's name was hallowed, that it was treated as holy, sacred, revered? Whose job? Well, it was kind of everybody's job, right? But particularly, it was the job of the priests, the Levites. They were charged with the worship, the stewardship of the holiness of God, weren't they? They were the ones who lifted God's name up in worship. They were the ones who offered sacrifices in the temple. They were the ones charged with hallowing the name of God before all the people. Commoners, like us, we couldn't go into the holy temple. Right? Only the priests could enter there. Hallowing the name of God was the priestly prerogative, which is amazing because now Jesus says it's our job too. How is that possible? In Jesus, friends, commoners become priests. In Jesus, commoners like us become priests. Something's changed. Who we are has changed in Jesus. 1 Peter 2, verse 5, "You yourselves, like living stones, are being built up into a spiritual house to be a holy priesthood, to offer spiritual sacrifices acceptable to God through Jesus Christ." 1 Peter 2, 9, "But you are a chosen race, a royal priesthood, a holy nation,

0: a people of his own possession, that you might proclaim the excellencies of him who called you out of darkness into his marvelous light. Or Revelation chapter 5, verses 9 to 10. Worthy are you, this is the praise song rising up in heaven. Worthy are you to take the scroll and to open its seals, for you were slain. And by your blood you have ransomed people for God from every tribe and language and people and nation. And you have made them a kingdom and priests to our God, and they shall reign on the earth. Friends, here's the gospel reality. If Jesus is your lamb that was slain, you are a priest in the kingdom of God. You are sanctified, you are set apart, you are holy unto him, and you are to hallow the name of God. You are to act and live in such a way that our Father in the heavens might be believed and obeyed and feared and glorified by everyone everywhere, which is what he rightfully deserves. Hallowed be your name, and it all starts with us. Father, hallow your name in me, in my life, in my heart, in my soul, in my body. Hallowed be your name in me and through me and all around me. Jesus is teaching us, friends, that in him, in his kingdom, we are priests who are stewards of the holiness of God. Our Father in the heavens, hallowed be your name. Pray like it. Friends, if it wasn't for Jesus, we wouldn't have a prayer. But thank God in Jesus, we do. Now, here's what's amazing. If you fell asleep, this is the time to wake up, okay? Here's what's amazing. None of this would be possible if it weren't for Jesus. None of this. Do you realize on the cross, Jesus, the rightful Son of God, cried out, my God, why have you forsaken me? It's the only time he didn't pray and address God as his Father. Why? Why? Because on the cross, Jesus lost his Father so that we might have a forever Father as sons and daughters of God. On the cross, Jesus, the rightful heir of heaven's throne, was condemned as a sinner. Why? So that sinners like us might become saints and have access to the throne room of heaven forever. Friends, on the cross, Jesus, the rightful priest who perfectly hallowed the name of God fully and completely every day of his life, died like a common thief so that commoners like us might become priests stewarding the holiness of God in and through our lives. Friends, Jesus is teaching us, in me, in my kingdom, through my life, through all that I've come to do on your behalf, you are sons and daughters. You are heavenly saints. You are holy priests. So pray like it. Our Father who is in the heavens, hallowed be your name. Friends, and if it wasn't for Jesus, we wouldn't have a prayer. But thank God, in Jesus, we do. Amen? Amen. So here's the takeaway, bottom line. Thank you for that smattering of applause there. Oh, you're the best. Okay, bottom line, takeaway. Friends, your Father delights in hearing your voice. Do you believe that? Your Father delights in hearing your voice. Amen. Has it ever occurred to you that God actually wants to hear from you? Like, you're never a nuisance. You never bother him. He longs for you. He loves you. He delights in you. He's a good Father. Look at everything he did to open up these lines of communication with you. from an orphan to a son or a daughter, from a sinner to a saint, from a commoner to a priest. Do you realize God changed us so we could be with him, so we can draw near, so we can get close and be with him now and forever? Abba, Father. I'm so convicted at how often I neglect to pray. And the tragedy is I think God misses us when we don't pray. He moved heaven and earth to be near to us. Why would we not call home, right? Friends, if it wasn't for Jesus, we wouldn't have a prayer. But thank God, in Jesus, we do.
1: 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I'm Pastor Larry McCarthy. And before we start our discussion today, I just want to let you know that this program is made possible because of the generous supporters just like you. 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We're glad you've joined us today as we explore worshiping God. Now, Pastor Philip, I think most of us would agree that we need to pray more. But I want to talk about what are the specific orphan lies that keep us from prayer. That's an interesting term, orphan lies. What are these orphan lies?
2: Yeah, well, we can default to that, can't we? Just feeling like an orphan in the universe. We're fending for ourselves and no one's looking out for us, right? And so we live like orphans, just coping our way through. And I think there's several lies that just undermine our confidence in coming before God as children. And one of them is, you know, I'm not really wanted. You know, another one is I'm too dirty, I'm sinful, I'm a mess. Like, why would, you know? And then the third one is like, I feel like I'm an imposter. Like, I don't really belong here, you know? And I think those kind of narratives live in our heart and they keep us from actually coming to God with bold confidence like we're invited to in the gospel through Jesus Christ. And so we just need to remember what we've said in this message and that these realities are true in the gospel, that we're no longer orphans. We're children of God. That's true. God's adopted us for Jesus' sake. That's amazing. We actually are wanted. God wants us to reach out in prayer. We're no longer sinners, but saints in the kingdom of God. Yeah, we're still fighting sin and we're dealing with it, but you know what? God has declared us righteous in Jesus Christ. We're covered with his perfect holiness, and one day we will stand unveiled in all of that glory. And so we do belong in the presence of God now, not because we earned our way, but because Jesus has brought us there by grace. And we do belong there, right? We're no longer commoners. We're priests in the kingdom of God. Priests have the responsibility and the rights to enter into the holiness of God. That's their job. It's where they're supposed to be. And so we're priests in the kingdom of God. So I think just reminding ourselves, like, we're actually not orphans. We're children of God. And we have to remember who we are. And that gives us that kind of bold confidence to keep on coming, keep on asking, keep on pursuing him, and keep praying this, you know, our Father in heaven, hallowed be your name.
1: Amen. We are children of the living God. This is Living Hope with Pastor Philip Miller. We're to glorify God. And we've got many examples, I think, in Scripture of saints who didn't do that. God told Moses, for example, he failed to hallow him because he really just didn't believe him in the wilderness. So what are some common ways that we fail to treat God's name as holy today?
2: Well, if we remember the definition of hallow, it means, you know, we're believing God, we're obeying God, we're fearing God, we're glorifying God, those four aspects. So you could just flip that around and say, well, what does it mean when we fail to hallow God? It would mean not believing him. So when God says things and we doubt him and we say, I don't know if I can trust him. I don't know if I can take his word to the bank. I don't know if I really should, you know, like submit to his word in this area of my life. I'm going to do my own thing. Like when we fail to believe God, that fails to hallow him, to honor him as holy in our lives. Yeah. Or when we fail to obey, you know, God's word is clear and we think, well, in my case, you know, is I'm going to do this instead, you know. And there's all kinds of things where God makes very clear statements about sexuality and giving generously and surrendering our lives to him and letting him be the Lord of our lives, and so that we are walking in obedience in a manner that's worthy of the gospel. Like, the call to obedience is so clear, and yet when we make exceptions, or we think, well, that doesn't apply to me, that would be a way that we fail to hallow God in our lives. Or he says, when you fear me, right? When we failure to fear God and treat him as holy and with reverence and respect and to value who he is above all else, to fear people instead of God, or fear, economic hardship instead of what God's calling, like, to not do hard things just because they're hard, but because ultimately I'm worshiping something else other than God. I've got idols in my life. I'm not fearing God the way I ought to. Like, those are failures to honor God. And then glorify him, you know, to make his name famous. When I hide that I actually don't, you know, claim the name of Jesus, I'm kind of embarrassed about Jesus. I don't want to have his name on my life. I kind of pretend I'm, you know, I just try to fit in with the crowd, but I'm not actually making much of Jesus in the world. Like, that would be, that cowering posture would be a way that we fail to hallow God. So it can come out in all kinds of different ways.
1: Did you get that, beloved? What a great list. Doubt, failure to obey, no reverence, no awe, no respect. You don't glorify God. So as priests then, Pastor Philip, what does it mean for our lives that we are to hallow God?
2: Yeah. So obviously the opposite, right? We believe him, we obey him, we fear him, we glorify him. But that really has entailments for every part of our lives.
1: Yes.
2: Right? So it means I'm working for God, not for a man. It can influence the way we think about our homes, right? Like, that I'm not just raising kids so they can have successful lives. I'm pointing them to Jesus. I'm discipling them to follow Christ. It impacts my health, the way I steward my body and how I eat and exercise and do everything I do for the glory of God, right? It should change everything about life. And if you think about it, how do trees glorify God? They glorify God by growing leaves and doing their little, you know, all the things that trees do. And yet they glorify God just by being trees. And part of the way we glorify God in our lives and our bodies is by living as healthy human beings. And that impacts every area of our life. So the implications of this are everywhere. But the point is, I want to live my life in such a way that I'm honoring God with every aspect of my life. I'm living as a steward for his glory. That's the point.
1: Thank you, Pastor Philip. That was encouraging and convicting. We want to live as stewards for his glory, making sure our hearts, our lives, and even our bodies are a clean home for the Spirit of God. Beloved, your body is a temple of the living God. 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
3: I'm so glad you're listening today to KHCB. Good morning. I'm Brian. And as I'm sure you've heard, we're in the midst of an epidemic of loneliness in America. About 1 in 3 U.S. adults report feeling lonely. About 10% say they feel lonely every day. And about 1 in 5 men say they have no close friends at all. But as we all work to combat this, right, by building friendships, I think there's a catch for Christians. As in, how close should we be to non-believing friends? Well, Dr. Mike Fabares will address that question and more coming up on a Friday edition of Ask Pastor Mike on Focal Point. That's next here on KHCB. But before we get to that, Christmas in July is coming to KHCB. Enjoy 2 days of your favorite Christmas music, July 24th and 25th. Take a break from all the heat in the summertime to enjoy some Christmas music without the hustle of the holidays. That's coming up right here on KHCB.
4: When civil war broke out in Syria, a former military general pulled Nora aside with an urgent warning. This is your time. Leave now. Within 48 hours, Nora was gone. I'm Bonnie Sala with Reset. Noor comes from a Syrian family that has held on to their Christian faith for generations. His ancestors had paid special taxes just to remain followers of Jesus. But the day came when Noor's father told him, "Go, and God will provide for you." He left the country with $1,000 and his father's blessing, settling in Lebanon. His mother is still in Syria, on the other side of a border he can't cross. And when his father passed away, Noor wasn't able to be at his side. In his grief and exile, Noor found a calling he hadn't expected. Through radio and social media, he became a messenger of good news. Scripture declares, "How beautiful are the feet of the messengers who bring good news." And it is a beautiful work. Noor says, "We are filling the air of Lebanon with the hope and faith of Jesus." 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The work is not without risk. Noor admits, "We receive a lot of threats. People try to shut us down and attack our technology. When bombs shake the studios, they stay on air. Because as Noor says, maybe someone is there and they need to hear the message of Christ." Noor believes short devotionals like this one matter more than people realize. He shares, "These few minutes touch the people's hearts and start important dialogue through phone calls and texting. And every message that goes out carries the chance that someone searching in secret will finally find hope." Many more are still waiting to hear those messages. You can help send devotionals like these to those still searching for hope around the world. Give a gift today at guidelines.org.
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10: It's 85 and partly cloudy. Wind is from the south at 10 to 15 miles per hour. Today, thunderstorms with a high in the mid-90s. Tonight, mostly cloudy with a low in the upper 70s. Then tomorrow, clear with a high in the mid-90s. Tomorrow night, partly cloudy with a low in the upper 70s. It's 85 and partly cloudy.
11: Welcome to Focal Point. I'm Dave Drewy, and this is Ask Pastor Mike Live, where we bring you some of the sharpest exchanges from Pastor Mike Fabares' weekly call-in broadcast. Today's lineup covers a lot of ground. First up, a listener wrestling with what to do about childhood friends who aren't walking the same direction she is. Stay close, pull back, or something in between. Then a question about whether crossing a border illegally can ever be justified as a biblical act of compassion. Well, Pastor Mike doesn't sidestep any of it. Let's get started.
12: Hi, Pastor Mike. I just have a quick question. I was wondering, I have a couple of friends that have been childhood friends. I just, I sometimes try to keep my distance because I guess they're not, I guess, living the same kind of lifestyle that I am. I wouldn't say they're living bad lifestyles. I'll just say, you know, they're just I guess different priorities. And, you know, I kind of got out of a relationship, recently, and, I guess I was just wondering, I've been wanting to take them to church, but I just don't think they'd want to go. And I guess just for like outside of church life and just recreational activities, I think they tend to lean more towards like, you know, like parties and, I guess like alcohol and stuff. And I guess I just don't like that. And, so if they're childhood friends, it's kind of hard to know if I should like, you know, drop them or basically try to help them, you know, turn whatever they need around. I just don't know if it would corrupt my morals, or should I try to help them up?
13: Yeah, well, here's what's going to happen in every Christian life, is that we're going to come to faith in Christ and put our trust in Jesus. We're going to repent of our sins, and then we're going to be called to take up our cross and follow Christ. And we're going to have a lot of people around us from our childhood, maybe from the current life we're at work, who have no interest in that. As a matter of fact, what they do is contrary to what Christ says, and it's going to affect our relationships. It just is going to. And as Luke chapter 9, verses 57 through 62 say, there's a problem if we just keep saying, I just want to keep these things intact, and we just can't. Doesn't mean we're not going to deal with our non-Christian friends with gentleness and respect, but we cannot. We just cannot have the same kind of relationship. Let's put it this way. Let's say, Alexis, you got a job at Best Buy, and you're working at Best Buy, and the boss is there, and he's a great boss, and you're committed to serving in this store, and you're going to do what he says, and he's telling you to sweep this and do that and promote this and deal with that, you know, display. And you're doing all of that, and it's good, and you're getting paid well, and it's a good job. And you've got three or four guys that work there that you were friends with. You joined this, you know, team thinking they were your friends, but they have no interest in obeying the boss, no interest. And then you have a couple other guys that work there that do want to obey the boss because they like their jobs and they respect their boss and they know it's right. I'm just thinking, who are you going to have to spend your time with if you're going to keep your job going in the direction it should go in? It's going to be hard for you to be hanging out with your three friends that don't care about what the boss says. And sometimes they do it, sometimes they don't. They don't really respect him. They don't really see him as their boss. It's going to affect your relationship. That's why 1 Corinthians 15:33 says that bad company is going to ruin good morals, and eventually your morality of saying I want to follow Christ is going to be affected if you try to keep the same kind of friendship you had with them. Now, I'm not saying you should cut them off. You said drop them, or I forget how you put it, Alexis, but no, I don't want you to drop them, but I do want you to lean into what your job is now. And the Bible says in Ephesians that your job is to let the light of Christ shine on them. In other words, you're going to call them to follow Christ like you have, because you know heaven and hell is at stake. So they're either going to say, wow, I'm more interested in that, tell me more, and it could be a six-month process or a six-year process, but you're going to move them toward Christ, or they're going to go, I don't want anything to do with that. You need to shut up about that. I don't want to talk about that, and they are going to push you away. So it's really going to become their choice as you lean into the most important thing in your life, and that is that you want them to follow Christ because heaven and hell is at stake, and you want them to put their trust in the only solution to the sin problem they have. So I would say, don't drop them. Be gentle and respectful, but know your relationship with them is going to have to change if you're going to be dead set on following Christ, because they're not going to help in that regard. And if I keep the same relationship with them, you need to think, Alexis, it's not going to be good for my obedience and my sanctification. But I'm going to lean into it because my job now with non-Christians is to see what I can do to answer their questions about Christianity, to give an answer for the hope that's in me, that I can help persuade them. I can say, awake, sleeper, arise from the dead, let Christ shine on you, to quote what Paul said to the Ephesians. That, is critical. And that is going to, eventually harsh them out on their way to their parties, and they're going to say, I don't really hang with Alexis anymore. He's always calling me to be a Jesus freak, and I don't want that. Do it respectfully. Do it kindly. Be willing to open the Bible with them, be willing to talk to them, answer their questions. And it doesn't mean every single conversation, but it needs to come up because it means something to them and their eternity. And I think that's gonna sort this out. Just is going to. It will sort it out. And they're gonna find their place to either say, I want to lean into Alexis so I can learn more about Christianity, or I'm going to lean away from Alexis because it keeps making me feel guilty about my life and not following his Jesus. Do you follow that, Alexis?
12: Yeah, that sounds great, Pastor Mike. I agree with that wholeheartedly. I was thinking about doing that. I just needed the guidance to figure out proper way to do it.
13: And just remember, the verb you used was so strong, drop them or whatever. Dropping them is not, I don't want you to be rude. I don't want you to be mean. I don't just, cut it off and say, we're done. I just want you to let Christ shine through you with words and actions. And of course, you're not going to engage in the stuff they're engaging in if it's sinful. And it's going to affect this. And it's not going to happen in one conversation, but I think in time, they're going to say, either I'm in or I'm out. And they end up making that decision as you are faithful to be a good evangelist. All right, Alexis, thanks for the call, and call me back. Let me know how that goes. Some of those conversations, I'm sure, they'll produce some unique things. So I would love to hear about it. Let's talk to Chad. Chad, you're on the air with Pastor Mike.
14: Hi, Pastor Mike. Thanks for taking my call. I this is kind of a follow-up. I called yesterday, and I promise I'll leave you alone.
13: No, that's okay. That's why I'm here.
14: Thank you. Kind of got into a debate with someone about the whole people crossing the border illegally. And, he says that it's okay to break the man-made law, if it requires, he's saying that if it requires me to compromise my faith, he's quoting from Acts 5:29, to obey God rather than man. So how would you refute that? He's going back to love your neighbor. And so basically let anybody come across our border illegally. How would you go about refuting him saying that he's going to obey God and love his neighbor?
13: Well, he's
14: going to obey the civil laws.
13: Let me just say this, Chad. He's going to obey, the law of love or whatever in his heart as long as other people are doing it. Because if I showed up with five illegals, from Central America on his doorstep and I said, hey, here you go. I need you to live in your house and you feed them, take care of them. He's going to say, whoa. I can't afford to do that. At some point... Yeah. Right? You're going to have to say our government, our country, the sovereignty of our country is going to require that we have borders and that you go through the door after you get vetted and you go through the process. And if not, I can't claim that this is all about love and compassion, because I find most of these people are never... They're never willing to do it themselves. They want someone else to do it. They want someone else's tax money to do it. They want somebody else's programs to do it. And I'm going to say, you want compassion. Compassion is not lawlessness. And to say the laws don't matter, I'd go to Romans 13. Clearly they do. I'm supposed to do what the government says. And unless it's going to violate the word of God. And they're going to say, well, it does, right? Because I want to be loving. But you don't. You want me and my tax dollars to be paid as long as someone else deals with it. And I just don't buy it. I don't buy it. And I haven't found anybody that's willing to really let their home be invaded. They just want their country to be invaded because someone else will deal with it.
14: Correct. Yeah, I've asked that same question. two or three times about, hey, how many, you know, refugees will you put up, or do you leave your door unlocked tonight? And he said, my house doesn't equal country. And he goes, I don't know why this keeps coming up, this thematic keeps coming up. He won't answer that question. So, yeah,
13: right.
14: I don't know. I guess I'll just stay on that.
13: Well, it's a logical extension, right? It's the microcosm. He puts locks on his door. He doesn't leave his car open and let people drive it whenever they want, because that's the loving, compassionate thing to do. Right? He doesn't go and take his Costco order and set it on the porch and let his neighbors take whatever they want. This is not how it works, right? And here's what I would do. And I think, Chad, this is a good book, and it's a big book, but I think it deals with the issues that end up in public policy and statecraft that really are not about following a party. It's about following biblical principles. And that's Wayne Grudem's book. Maybe you've heard me recommend it before. I think it's called Government According to the Bible, or Government According to God, or something like that. Wayne Grudem, and it's a big book, but it's helpful. And I remember reading it and thinking, you know, this is what we need. We need to go back to, what does the Bible say, right? Is there, you know, sovereign nations? Is that important? And you go back to Babel and you can see, okay, I get why this is the case. I see the Mosaic Law dealing with national sovereignty. I can see property rights. I can see ownership. I can see loaning and capital, you know, quid pro quo of the marketplace. These things are built into the principles that are taught in Scripture. And they're going to lead me not to socialism, not going to lead me to communism, not going to lead me to, you know, the warmth, you know, of collectivism. It's going to lead to what we have in a capitalistic merit-based system that has rules that cannot be willy-nilly, you know, disregarded. So yeah, he's wrong on this, and it's such a typical leftist talking point to always want someone else to deal with my morality. And yeah, he doesn't live that way. You can't live consistently that way. Because you believe, right, in what you bring home in your paycheck. You complain about your taxes and everything else. You want to keep what you make. You want to go to the store, purchase what you purchase, and you want to have you feed your family with it. That's not how you operate. And the United States of America, as even as we've seen, housing prices starting to go down under this administration with all that's gone on and closing the border. I mean, we're starting to at least see some things happen that have helped the country and the citizens of our country, because we've said, hey, just like every other country, we're not going to let just people walk across our border. And that is what every other country does. I can't move into Mexico tomorrow and start buying real estate and claim myself a citizen just because I come across the border. It's that way in almost every country of the world. And those, like in Europe or in America, that feels out of this weird sense of self-loathing compassion that we should just open our borders, they do it to their own demise. And we see it. Europe's, you know, a couple laps ahead of us on this. And it's just not, it's not smart. It's not wise.
14: Thanks again, Pastor Mike.
13: Okay, Chad.
14: Thank you so much.
13: Yeah, I'm here. I'd call me back with what he says next. I'd love to hear what he says next. It just doesn't follow, and nor is it lived consistently.
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13: Lisa, you're on the air with Pastor Mike Fabares. How can I help?
16: Hi, thank you for listening to my question. And what I was wondering about, just to talk to someone that was really, you know, understood the Bible well. And you know how in the Bible it says in the end times there'll be a great falling away from the church?
13: Right.
16: And I've noticed, like I got hurt at a church, and then it just seemed like churches have these rules, and I'm not talking about the Ten Commandments. I mean, like, about women can't do this or that, or...
13: Well, give me an example of what you mean. Like what?
16: Like...
13: Women can't be pastors, or women can't wear skirts, or what?
16: Or women couldn't lead a prayer group of junior high kids.
13: Okay.
16: And so,
13: well, I can see why.
16: I was put in place by the youth pastor, but then he left, and the next youth pastor, my group was growing. From 1 year, it went from 3 to 10, and the next year was 20. And then they just announced they were going to have the kids meet with the high school kids instead of, you know, in front of the group, they didn't even tell me about it. But
13: all right. When I don't want to hijack the question with that, but I can get back to that later because there may be good reason for that. But go ahead and say, so in the church now, you find there's a lot of rules that aren't biblical, at least from your perspective. And then you're asking about this falling away. Tie it all together for me and let me understand your question.
16: Okay, because I've met many people that say, well, they believe in Jesus, but they don't go to church anymore because they felt unhappy at the church. And I was just wondering if maybe it's getting more, you know, that at least it, maybe it's getting more man-led than I thought. The preachers, you know, when I first went to church 30 years ago, like get real involved in. They're like, you need to obey how God leads you, and if it's not against the Ten Commandments, you know, follow the Holy Spirit. And then it just seems like more, it's like, now it's like, follow me as I follow Christ. Like, they're supposed to be the leader. And I feel like it takes away from people depending on God and more like looking up to the pastor or something.
13: Okay. All right. And buckle up, because I don't want to offend you in this, but I want you to know there is something very clear in Scripture about the falling away. And the falling away in 2 Timothy chapter 3 continues to talk about the downward decline of people who love themselves. They love their money. They're proud. They're arrogant. You know, they disobey. They're ungrateful. They're unholy. The general moral and ethical decline is predicted in 2 Timothy 3. And then in 2 Timothy 4, it says the job of the preacher is to preach the word, whether it's popular or it's not, in season or out of season, to reprove, rebuke, and exhort with patience and teaching. Because, here's part of the falling way, the time is coming when people will not endure sound teaching, but have itching ears. They'll want to accumulate for themselves teachers to suit their own passions. The problem is, what you stated as the summary of what you once heard, as long as you're not breaking the Ten Commandments, follow the Holy Spirit, I don't think that's wise advice. Because I think most people, right, they don't want to look to the Word. They don't even really study the Word. They just listen to their feelings. They blame it on the Holy Spirit, and then they say, well, I'm just going to do what I want, which I think fits into the moral decline that is predicted in 2 Timothy 3, that when someone actually does preach the Word and say, hey, women shouldn't teach or exercise authority over a man, or you know what, just because you feel like it's the Spirit leading you, it's not biblical, and here's why, then they say, we don't want that. We're going to find someone else that's going to say it right. And for a lot of people, that means I'm not even going to go to church. I'm just going to be a Christian and run into people at Starbucks that say they are and call that church, and we'll all just be fine without someone barking at us from the pulpit. And I'm going to say the job of the preacher is to spend all week in God's Word, being able to teach it to every little thing, all the way down to should, you know, Lisa be leading a small group of junior high boys? That could be a good question to tackle, and I might have some things to say about that. And it's certainly on the edge of where I think we are, even, you know, it's people getting as close to the line as possible, because the Bible's super clear on male leadership in the church, and particularly over men. And I would say that starts when boys start growing hair under their armpits. So it becomes something that I think is gonna harsh your mellow out, because you're gonna say, I don't think they have the right to say that. Follow me as I follow Christ. That is exactly what Scripture says. Not only the Apostle Paul says it, but Paul says, hey, you need to take note of people that are doing what I've taught, what the Bible says, what the apostles have taught. And it says, and follow them, right? Hebrews chapter 13, your teachers, you should do, right, as they're doing. That is a biblical concept. It's repeated 6 times in the New Testament. So I'm just saying your statements, even the summary of what you learned early in church that you liked, right, I'm going to say is being corrected probably by teachers that are giving the Word of God to a culture of Christians where the cultural standard has declined, and therefore they have itching ears. I want to hear someone tell me what I want, and what I want is to be able to do what I feel is right, and I don't want someone quoting Scripture at me and telling me not to, because I don't agree with that, because it doesn't agree with my feelings, and I'm blaming my feelings on the Holy Spirit, so I win, so me and the Holy Spirit win. And I'm saying, well, wait a minute, the Holy Spirit wrote a book, it's called the Bible, and the Bible is very clear, and your preacher should know it well, and your teacher should know it well, and your disciples should know it well, and should be able to say, does the Bible speak to this issue? Even if it offends you, even if it's hard. That's why the words reprove, rebuke, and exhort are all really hard words that really hurt people's feelings, and it's going to hurt people's feelings. That's why they say, get me under some teaching that doesn't tell me all this. And a lot of them say, I can't find any, so I don't go to church anymore. And then I'm saying, you look at those people, police and say, hey, that's really the church's problem. The church is falling away. These are the real Christians outside. They're the kind of people who say, I'm spiritual but not religious. I love Christ, but I don't love the church. And I'm saying you can't have that. There's no such thing in Scripture. Right? The church is the pillar and foundation of the truth. There will always be a remnant church. And is teaching the word, and I can tell whether it is or not just by looking at what they teach, what they state in their doctrinal statement. Does this comport with Scripture? If they have a high view of Scripture, they're going to teach that Scripture whether or not people feel good about it or not, and sometimes it's going to step on toes. So I'm a little concerned. If I were you or in my town, I'd say, hey, I want to get you here in our church. I want to get you discipled. I want to make sure that we are always deferring to what God's word says, because whatever feeling you have is not the Holy Spirit if it does not comport with the book that the Spirit wrote. And he wrote it. It's clear. It's powerful. It's active. It's sharper than a two-edged sword. And I would want to tackle every one of these things that bothers you to see whether or not it's what the Holy Spirit wants or not. And you can't default to your emotions to tell me, well, I don't agree with that because the Holy Spirit's telling me different. Holy Spirit cannot tell you different than the thing that he wrote in his word. And that's what we need, good interpreters and teachers and expositors of God's word. That's the key. So I only had 3 minutes of a question from you, Lisa. And again, I'm not trying to, you know, torch you on my answer, but I do think, at least what I heard, I'm saying find a good Bible teaching church, let the sermons sting, let the sermon step on your toes, and go home like a good Berean. Make sure that's what the Bible says, not motivated by your emotions, but motivated by your brain and what God's Spirit has equipped you in your faculties of thinking and rationality to be able to look at God's word and interpret it and be able to say, yeah, I think my preacher's right, even if I don't feel good about it. What matters is we need to do what God says, and all of us have to take up our cross and deny ourselves and submit ourselves to Christ. That's what it means to follow Christ, because he's not here physically. We're following what he taught, what his apostles have put in writing, and this is the work of God's Spirit. The Spirit has led them along to write these things so that the final result is a God-breathed text. It is what God has wanted inscribed on paper, and that is the judge of your life. And if your feelings don't like it, or my feelings don't like it, which happens to me like every other day when I study the Bible, I don't like what I'm reading because it messes with my freedoms to do what I think I want to do. I've got to subject myself to it, and I think that's the hard thing for all of us, to submit ourselves humbly under the hand of God, which is clearly given to us, not through our emotions. It's given to us through the text of Scripture, and I've got to rightly understand that. So keep listening, Lisa, and I hope that, you know, just as we continue to keep tackling whatever questions come our way, that we can continue to learn to say, you know, we just want to be biblical Christians. That's what we want. God gave us a constitution. He gave us a set of instructions, and we want to follow it. And I think that's where we need to all be, humbly under the teaching of what God has taught us in his word.
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4: 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And again, I'm Brian. And as you know, our team here at KHCB and all of our listeners, we are praying people. And we have an urgent prayer need in the listening family right now. As I'm sure you've heard about it, there's a flash flood emergency unfolding for our friends in the Kerrville area. That Guadalupe River, it's flooding again at real similar levels that it did last year. Would you join me in prayer for our friends in that community? Heavenly Father, we pray for all those impacted by the flooding again this year in the Kerrville area. Give them peace and calm in the midst of this literal storm. And Lord, please hold back the floodwaters. Cause the rain to stop. Protect the communities in and around Kerrville and guide those who need it to safety. We ask this all in Jesus' mighty name. Amen. Stay tuned. 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
5: 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And you can't do it by yourself. Remember this verse from Psalm 55? 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That's the best answer to the slimy ooze of anxiety. Throw yourself on the mercy and the care of God.
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13: Teen moms face tremendous challenges, and many are searching for a place to call home. 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

0: When you see someone in need, are you inclined to intervene or maybe cast judgment? How did this happen to that bad person? Or do you leave their plight to someone you deem better equipped to help them? Today on Truth for Life, Alistair Begg challenges us to learn from the example of a bold, compassionate servant. We're looking at chapter 38 in the Old Testament book of Jeremiah.
1: Now, having described then the condition of Jeremiah, let me just encourage you to think for a moment about the way in which we see these characteristics of this lovely Ebed-Melech man being given to us. First and straightforwardly, witness his boldness, his boldness. It would have been one thing for him to hold a conviction to himself, perhaps even to have tried to send a note somehow to the king, to do it in a discreet way, to wait until the king returned to his palace, to catch him in a corridor, to say behind a cough, excuse me, I just wondered if I might speak to you about Jeremiah sometime. We could maybe get together and perhaps, but no. He takes himself out of the palace. He goes to the place of judgment. He goes directly to the king. He goes publicly to the king. Witness his boldness. Witness, secondly, his sense of moral outrage. He went out of the palace and he said to him, "My lord the king, these men have acted wickedly." In other words, this man possessed a sense of moral rectitude. He understood that right was right and wrong was wrong, and that what had taken place in this moment was so clearly wrong that someone had to stand up and say so. All that it takes for evil to triumph is for good men to remain silent. And they remain silent. And out of the wings comes this lovely, gentle, courageous, powerful, dramatic Ethiopian. For him to proceed in such a fashion was to bring himself into the place of disrepute. It certainly was to bring himself into the place of danger. I think the way in which we have this described for us is in order that we might understand that he was not acting on the basis of some random impulse, that all of a sudden his heart ran away with him, that he had a passionate outburst and shouted out or did something. He stands there purposefully, and it is, if you like, a premeditated act. Witness his boldness, witness his sense of moral outrage, witness, thirdly, his resourcefulness. Notice how easily the king is won over again in verse 10. What a vacillating character this man is. And yet in the providence of God, in order that his purposes may be fulfilled. And he speaks to the king, and so the king says, "Well, in that case, take 30 men from here with you and lift Jeremiah the prophet out of the cistern before he dies." There's something of Nehemiah about this next move, you know, isn't there? As soon as the signal was given, as soon as the light went to green, Nehemiah revealed his leadership capacities and his purposefulness and his resourcefulness. And so does this man, at least to some extent. That's why, as you follow him, you find him taking the men with him, and they're going to a room under the treasury in the palace. He must have said to the men, "Come with me." No big fuss, no bother. They were assigned to him, they followed him. "Where are we going?" they must have said to one another. "Well, he's taking us down to the palace treasury. Why are we going down there, and why are we going in the basement?" And into the basement he goes, and out of the basement he comes, and he's carrying with him a bunch of old rags and old clothes that he has gathered from underneath the temple treasury.

his tenderness, and his compassion. So Ebed-Melech took these men, and he took these worn-out clothes and the ropes. That they had to bring Jeremiah out directly was not in question. But consider the thoughtfulness and the gentleness of this man as he calls down the instructions to the beleaguered prophet. Jeremiah, yes, we're going to let down a rope to you, Jeremiah. Thank you. Jeremiah, we're going to throw some stuff down on top of the rope. A bunch of old clothes and rags. Don't be put off by this. Don't let them hit you on the head, but they'll be coming down just directly afterwards. Have you got them all? Yes. And Jeremiah, we don't want to scar you and burn you because we're going to have to pull you out of this mud. It's imperative that we get you out. You mustn't die. We daren't allow you to suffocate. Take the rags that I've thrown down to you and wrap them round the ropes so that when you put them under your armpits, they will act as a buffer against your skin. And when you're ready, let me know. And then we'll start to pull. Don't you like this man already? This Ebed-Melech? This nobody man? Indeed, the name Ebed-Melech may not even be a name. It is possible that it simply translates one of the king's servants. He doesn't even have a name. You remember it said of Jesus that he made himself of no reputation? And so with the king's permission, and with the help of these others, Ebed-Melech hauls the aging prophet out of the cistern, and we're told into the safety of the courtyard of the guard. What a scene that must have been. Jeremiah, after all these years of giving himself to the task of proclaiming the word of the Lord, speaking, "Thus says God to you, leave the city, get on with the Babylonians. It's your only hope of life. Take your children and flee." Then on the receiving end of the charge of traitor. How wrong was that? How immoral was such an allegation? And how wrong was it for him to end up in this predicament? And now for him to be hauled out with all the mud coming off his cloak and off his sandals and all the stench of the rotting cistern and hear these ropes and rags preventing him from the burning, searing pain that could have been attached if someone less compassionate, less resourceful, less thoughtful had gone to do the necessary task. Well, then let me conclude in this way. First of all, do you not see that here there is a challenge that needs to be faced? A challenge that needs to be faced. It's the challenge that is presented to us by this man. And it is this. Let us learn to be courageous when necessity requires it. If Ebed-Melech had said, you know, "It'll never happen," he could have talked himself out of this. Between the time that he heard the news, processed the information, adopted a strategy in his mind, if he had simply said, you know, "It's not really possible to pull this off," then he could have said, "Well, there's really no point in making a fuss." Says Calvin in a quite wonderful reference to this. He says, "Those who are overwise are often led, as it were, into inertness." Those who are overwise are often led into inertness. That's incidentally why many churches go nowhere, because the leadership is so overwise. They think in such logical terms all the time. They are totally paralyzed when it comes to boldness or to courage or to faith or to growth or to liberation. And you find congregations that have actually just remained static and inert, and they're going nowhere at all. But it's all logical, you see. It's all been thoroughly analyzed, you know. We have considered the possibilities and have concluded that it is a bad use of resources. We have considered

0: That it may be possible under some circumstances, but we don't believe that now is the time, you know, to take these kind of outlandish steps. If this man had figured it in that way at all, there would be no wonderful Old Testament cameo for us to consider in this evening hour. He could have said to himself, you know, if the king has given in to the fury of these nobles, what's the point in me trying? If I go and stir up a fuss, the next thing I'll know, we'll have a riot, I'll die, and in the meantime, they'll probably stone Jeremiah and get him out of the way for good. I don't think I'll do it. How abundant are the excuses that you and I contrive, determining them to be the products of our logic. But in this man's case, as Kidner puts it, love spoke louder than logic and prevailed. I love that. I'd like to write one line like that before I die. Love spoke louder than logic and prevailed. So then let us face the challenge that this man provides for us. It is a challenge to proceed on our course, to fulfill our duty, to allow no one and nothing to divert us from the paths of righteousness for his name's sake. Will you take up this challenge in the context to which you return tomorrow? Will you give yourself to Christ afresh and tell him that you're prepared to be resourceful and bold, that you long to be useful, that you will not allow yourself to sidestep the issues under the contrivances of logical thinking? You certainly will not put it in opposition to the demands of love and duty. So there's the challenge. And what of the example then to follow? Well, it is clear, is it not, that there is an example to follow. It is an example which combines firmness with compassion. It's an example which is able to use the ropes as they are necessary, but at the same time ensuring that we do not do so without the rags which are equally necessary. Surely Jeremiah would have been justified in intervening with a measure of roughness. It would have been regarded as the evidence of concern. Jeremiah, yes, grab this. Worm. Hey. Oh, you dislocated my shoulders. You pulled my arms out of their sockets. Thanks for getting me out. But I'll never be the same again, you know. Could you have gone a little slower? Oh, we had to get you out. Gotta get you out. It would have been justified. People have said, you know, it's a shame that Jeremiah walks around like that now, but at least he got him out, you know. If he had stayed, he would have suffocated in the mud or he would have starved to death. Some of us are good with ropes. Oh, yes. Some of us are good with ropes. We are by nature rough. We'll yank him out. They should never have been in there in the first place. Get out of there. Grab a hold of this and get out. It's your own fault. Come out of there. Why did you say that? Why did you do that? Why did you go there? Come on now. I'm dropping the rope. Pull on. Hold on. And what if your hands burn? What if it leaves you with marks under your armpits? Just get up and get out. Some of us are good with ropes. And certainly, to have dropped down the rags alone would have been absolutely useless in terms of getting him out. What would he have done? He could have used them to, I suppose, wipe some of the mud off the lower part of his body. He could have used them to blow his nose. He could have used them to wipe his brow under the heat of the day as it came to him. But the rags alone would provide no opportunity for evacuation from his sorry predicament. Some of us are very good with rags. Very good with rags. But we want always just to leave people where they are. They're there now. You're okay now. You'll be fine now. And there's no change. There's no move. There's no liberation. It all sounds very kind. The words are nice and the gestures are meaningful, but there is no evacuation. Hence the combination. Hence the example. The ropes with the rags. Do you know the first word that comes on the list in 2 Peter 1? when Peter says, I want you to add to your faith these things, what's the first word? Goodness. That's the first word. Goodness. Right in the heart of the fruit of the Spirit in Galatians 5. Goodness. Titus chapter 2, in the wonderful section that begins at verse 9, where it says, the grace of God that brings salvation has appeared to all men, teaching us to say no to ungodliness and worldly passions and so on. And it finishes with the phrase, and to make a people who are eager to do good. Galatians chapter 6. Brothers, if someone is caught in a sin, you who are spiritual should restore him gently. Gently. Oh yeah, we're going to need the ropes because he's got to be pulled out. But we'll need the rags so as not to harm him. Isn't that what Paul says to the Thessalonians? And we as the apostles of Christ were gentle among you the way a mother is kind to her kids. Fundamentalism in evangelical Christianity is masterful with ropes. We are all kinds of ropes. We're missing some of the rags. Liberalism has made a Christianity of rags and has no ropes. So there's a challenge to face. There's an example to follow. And finally, I think there's a glimpse here to ponder. A glimpse to ponder. Because I don't think it is possible to look into the description of this Ebed-Melech. To spend, if you like, a moment or two in his company, as we've done. But to spend a moment or two in his company should give us a glimpse of Jesus. For the law came by Moses, and grace and truth came by Jesus. See, Jeremiah needed a friend. From the company of those most considered possibilities, no one emerges. And from the servant quarters, God stirs from heaven and moves such an unlikely man to fulfill such an amazing purpose. He gives me a glimpse of Jesus. I found a friend. Oh, such a friend. He loved me ere I knew him. He drew me with the cords of love, and thus he bound me to him. And round my heart so closely twined, these ties that naught can sever. For I am his, and he is mine, forever and forever. If Ebed-Melech had lived in our day, having gone through the privileged experience described here 600 years BC, I'm sure that when he walked along the corridor of his palace back to his job and he heard the music, he'd be saying, yes, as it goes, and you just might have a problem that we understand. We all need somebody to lean on. Oh, yeah, it might have a problem. That's right, Lord. Yes, we do. And you help me get old Jeremiah, oh, muddy old Jeremiah. We got him up, Lord. Yes, we did. Yes, we did. He gives me a glimpse of Jesus. In tenderness, he sought me, weary and sick with sin, and on his shoulders brought me back to his fold again. Oh, the love that sought me. Oh, the blood that bought me. Oh, the grace that brought me to his fold. Wondrous grace that brought me to his fold. Ebed-Melech, an Old Testament cameo. Ropes and rags.
1: 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One of our customer service reps will be happy to help you sign up. And when you do, be sure to request the two-book bundle, two books from Puritan author and minister John Flavel. This is just one of the ways we will say thank you for your support. The books are titled Christ and His Threefold Office and Christ Humbled Yet Exalted. Now here is Alistair with a closing prayer.
0: Father, bring your word, we pray, to bear upon our lives as individuals. Some of us are actually in miry clay on account of the fact that we have never, ever considered what it means that Jesus came to rescue us. And we need to cry out to you so that you might put our feet upon a rock and establish our going and put a new song in our hearts. Some of us, Lord, have been standing on the rock and bemoaning how many people are down in the mud. We find it easier to chastise them for their predicament than we do ever to seek to intervene in their circumstances. Forgive us our hard, stony, cold hearts. Some of us, Lord, tonight have been so graciously removed from dire predicaments as a result of the intervention of people like Ebed-Melech, and we bless you for them, and we thank you for their memory. And we pray that inasmuch as he is a challenge to us, that we may face the challenge. Insofar as he is an example for us, that we might follow the example. And to the extent that he gives us a glimpse of Christ, we pray that we may seek him with all of our hearts. And for us as a congregation, we pray that you will take a study such as this and burn it into our lives in such a way that we might become, by your grace and favor, a place that is known for the ropes of truth and the rags of grace, so that unbelieving men and women, those who struggle on the seas of life, the lonely and the wretched, the downtrodden, the disappointed, those who live with the symptoms of sin, may be drawn into the fold of Christ, so that they may come to say, "He hideth my soul in the cleft of the rock that shadows a dry, thirsty land. He hideth my life in the depths of his love and covers me there with his hand. And he covers me there with his hand for Jesus' sake. Amen."
1: I'm Bob Lapine. Thanks for joining us this week. Next week, we begin a study of the apocalyptic visions found in the Old Testament book of Daniel. We'll hear warnings and encouragement as we interpret these prophetic passages together. The Bible teaching of Alistair Begg is furnished by Truth for Life, where the learning is for living.
2: That was Truth for Life on the station that helps you draw closer to Christ. This is KHCB, and I'm Brian. And the older I get, the more I've come to realize that I think we're all walking around with some measure of pain. You know, that person that was rude to you at the grocery store? It probably wasn't personal. They may have just lost their job or had a close friend die. And the anguish that they're carrying around spilled out when you just happened to be nearby. Or how about that person at the office who seems like a loner? They haven't connected with anybody, really, that you both work with. But perhaps they're in the midst of a marriage in crisis and just have nothing left to give. Or maybe they're stuck in the shame from a past mistake and are afraid to open up. Well, coming up next on KHCB, Dr. Erwin Lutzer will help all of us learn how to tenderly speak to the broken with the heart of Christ.
3: When I go to the doctor, he sure is inquisitive. I tell him I feel sick. And he insists on getting all the details. What's your temperature? Tell me about your symptoms. What about your throat? Let's check your throat. I mean, sometimes he even resorts to a blood test. How radical. And if it's serious enough, we even have to get into my mother's health and my father's health and my family history. Actually, I'd be wise to give the doctor all the specifics I can think of, right? I mean, I just walk in and say I'm sick. That doesn't do much. It's really tough to help someone when they're not specific about what's going on. Well, I'm Ron Hutchcraft. I want to have a word with you today on getting all the way clean. Our word for today from the Word of God, Luke chapter 3. I'm at verse 7. John said to the crowds coming out to be baptized by him, "Produce fruit in keeping with repentance." "What should be done?" the crowd asked. John answered, "The man with two tunics should share with him who has none, and the one who has food should do the same." Tax collectors also came to be baptized. "Teacher," they asked, "what should we do?" "Don't collect any more than you are required to," he told them. Then some soldier asked him, "And what should we do?" And he replied, "Don't extort money and don't accuse people falsely. Be content with your pay." Now the picture here is of people coming to the Jordan River where John the Baptist is preaching, and they're coming to repent of their sins. But John isn't going to let them get away with general repentance. He insists, did you notice, on getting specific. He talks about fruit that is in keeping with repentance. He tells some of them, "I want you to repent of your selfishness about your food and your clothes." He tells a different group, "I want you to repent of your cheating in your business." And he tells some others, "I want you to repent of lying about people and complaining." Many people never really break free of a specific sin because they never come to God and specifically repent of that sin. We kind of like the safety of being general, don't we? "Lord, forgive my many sins, whatever they may be." Do you ever name them? I think God might be saying, like what? Which one are you repenting of? Name the sin. The point is, God calls us to specific repentance. Now, we may have to go back and clean up a sin that we buried instead of dealing with it, maybe a long time ago. But until you've really brought it to the cross, you should not forget it, because once you brought it to the cross, you shouldn't remember it, because God has forgotten it forever at that point. I can't just go to God and say, "Forgive my sins. I'm sorry for my sins." If I really want to beat one sin in particular, I need to be specific in dealing with that sin. It's this simple. No specifics, no solutions.
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5: 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And like James said, He will draw near to you.
6: It's 89 and partly cloudy. Wind is from the south at 5 to 10 miles per hour. Today, thunderstorms with a high in the mid-90s. Tonight, mostly cloudy with a low in the upper 70s. Then tomorrow, clear with a high in the mid-90s. Mostly cloudy tomorrow night with a low in the mid-70s. It's 89 and partly cloudy.
7: 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Well, thanks so much for your encouragement from Fair Oaks Ranch, Texas. Great to hear from you. Thanks for being a part of the KHCB family. I'm grateful to know that you're enjoying what you're hearing and that God is using it in your life. 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We have a wonderful team here at KHCB who takes great delight in serving you and lifting up the name of our Lord and Savior Jesus Christ each day. We appreciate your encouragement. Well, friends, we would enjoy hearing from you, especially in these summer months. 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Our email address is simply email@khcb.org, or you can send something to the street address, 2424 South Boulevard, Houston, Texas, 77098. Always curious to know how long you've been listening to KHCB. Perhaps you've got a story of how God led you to the radio ministry, or maybe a specific testimony of how God has used KHCB in your life. We'd enjoy hearing from you. And if you're not already on the mailing list and receiving our monthly newsletter we call The Broadcaster, I'd recommend that you mention that when you write to us as well. We don't want you to miss this monthly publication from KHCB that helps to keep you up to date on all that's happening here with the radio ministry. Well, these are certainly the days of heat and humidity in the Houston area. If you're looking for a little refreshment and would like to take a break from it all, you may want to join us for Christmas in July. That's next week. You'll hear some of your favorite Christmas carols on the 24th and 25th, all designed to point us in the direction of our Lord and Savior Jesus Christ, and enjoy some of that wonderful music that we typically only pull out around Christmas time. Christmas in July, the 24th and the 25th, right here on KHCB. Let's take a look now at our daily financial report, a report of the Lord's faithfulness to the ministry here. Grateful for the way that He has sustained the work of KHCB through friends like you. Today we received $8,312 for the ministry. That means our July total now is $119,435. Our budget for this month is $350,000, and that means that $231,310 is still needed for our monthly operational budget. We are so grateful for your prayers and faithful financial support. Until the next time we get together, may the Lord bless you and keep you. Sincerely yours, Scott Cruz.
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9: The world is in many ways a very dark place. That darkness shows up in the hearts of people with no hope, people most other people turn away from. The Holy Spirit draws many of us to go to dark places to be the light of the world. There are people everywhere who need the touch of God's people. Would you be one such follower of Christ? From the Moody Church in Chicago, this is Running to Win with Dr. Erwin Lutzer, whose clear teaching helps us make it across the finish line. Pastor Lutzer, it's so convicting to hear you preach on this topic. We can't help everybody, but I have to ask myself, is there someone out there that I can help?
10: Dave, I really love the way in which you frame that. We can be overwhelmed by the needs of the world. And of course, we must recognize that not a one of us is called to meet the needs of the world. But we are called to meet the needs of the person next door, the needs of our children, some of whom may have wandered from the faith, needs of our neighbor. I believe that God has brought someone into our lives that needs the light of the gospel and the love of the gospel, and we are called to represent Christ in that situation. Today's the last day we're making available for you a booklet entitled Walking with Jesus, A Radical Return to His Priorities. You know, the Bible does say in the book of 1 Peter that Jesus suffered, and then it goes on to say we should walk in his steps. What does that look like? What does it look like as we look at the life of Jesus and put that spotlight on his life and ask ourselves, how do we measure up? This is the last day we're making this resource available for you. I sure hope that you have a pen or pencil handy, because here's what you can do. Go to rtwoffer.com. That's rtwoffer.com, or call us at 1-888-218-9337. Now, if I said that too quickly, I'm going to be giving you that contact info again at the end of this message, but be sure to take advantage of a booklet that I believe is going to help you put things together even as we witness to this needy world.
11: You know that there is a tremendous amount of power in a meaningful touch. The baby can be born in the hospital, and if that baby is rejected, even though he or she may be clothed and diapered and all of their needs taken care of, the baby may be fed, if the baby is not cuddled and held, it may grow up with emotional insecurities and it may even die. All of that can be reversed because of the grace of God in Jesus Christ. But if you simply look at human beings without the intervention and the grace of God, the way in which you were treated or not treated while you were growing up, and the loving touches which you either had or did not have, has a tremendous amount to do with where you are emotionally today. Let me give you two reasons why touch is so very important. First of all, there are physiological benefits to loving touch. Did you know that in the book entitled The Blessing, written by Gary Smalley and John Trent, they say that meaningful touch causes our hemoglobin to rise and gives us more oxygen in our tissues. A hug, for example, can be very beneficial in invigorating people. It causes your blood pressure to go down. And at UCLA, they studied this very carefully and concluded that a married couple, for example, if that couple has between 8 to 10 meaningful touches every day, they estimate that they could live 2 years longer. Physiological benefits of a loving touch. But there are other benefits, and those are spiritual and emotional. Have you ever thought of how arid, how dry, and emotionally drained and empty a child is that does not receive a loving touch? Most of us think of Marilyn Monroe as that great sex goddess. We ought to look at women like that with a tremendous amount of compassion in our hearts. Marilyn was born illegitimately. One day a news reporter asked her this question. Because she was in a series of foster homes, he said, "Did you ever feel loved when you were growing up?" And Marilyn thought a moment and she said, "You know, when I was 7 or 8, I was in this home and the woman was putting some makeup on and she was in a good mood and I came beside her and she playfully took that rouge puff and she began to put it on my cheeks." And Marilyn said, "For a few seconds, I felt loved." Do you understand what I'm saying here today? Here's a young woman who years later looks back upon a few seconds of a loving touch, and tears came to her eyes as she thought of one time in her childhood when she mattered to somebody, when she cared, and when she was loved. Marilyn Monroe ended up becoming a promiscuous woman. And there are women today who become promiscuous simply because they say, "It's the price that I have to pay to be loved and to be touched and to be held." Yesterday here at the church, we had a fantastic men's prayer breakfast. I just don't understand why more men don't attend. It was great. We had a time of sharing and prayer. It was just beautiful. God was there. But one of our men said, "I was brought up in an alcoholic home, alcoholic mother, alcoholic father." And he said, "You know, I was never touched And he didn't know, by the way, that I was going to preach this message, though I told him later. I said, thanks for the illustration. I needed one tomorrow, I said. And he read a passage in Psalm 139 where the text says that God in his hands fashioned us. And it says that the hand of the Lord leads his people. And he said that that was of such great comfort to him to know that even though his parents didn't touch him, God was touching him. The touch of God. Dorry Vanstone, author of the book Dorry, The Girl Nobody Loved, sexually abused, physically abused, totally unwanted, rejected, foster home beatings, the whole works. Now, because of the healing that God has brought in her life, a blessing to thousands of people throughout the country. But she gave me this note. This is it. It was shoved under the door of her hotel room one night, unsigned, written out very roughly on a piece of scrap paper. But here it is. I assume it is a woman who is speaking, but these are the words. I wanted to isolate you all to myself, to grab you and not let anyone else near you. Because you knew me, you spoke my words. Many of your lonely moments were mine. They, and the they refers to people like me and perhaps people like you who have never experienced abuse and rejection. They couldn't possibly understand. They've always been loved. They've always been accepted and understood. They've always had someone they belong to. But you and I never did. But once we knew He, Christ, once we knew He loved us, no one could ever take Him away from us. They could never, never touch our souls again. He had us for eternity. Now we dance to another tune, to a different drum, His drum. But sometimes we know the meaning of the groanings and the moanings of our souls, the times when voices and words do not exist. But then He becomes our voice, our interpreter of our feelings, our soothing balm. Isn't that beautiful? But I read it and I thought, you know, I am among the they because I came from an emotionally stable home where I was loved and accepted. But they always have someone that they belong to. But you and I did not. I want to say today that within the body of Jesus Christ, there exists the ability to give people the attention, the love, even the loving touch that they didn't have in their families. Now, I know it's dangerous to speak about this, particularly in relationship to men and women, because I know that there can be such a thing as a wrong touch, a sensual touch. You know, there's such a thing as a holy touch or a holy hug, and then there is also an unholy hug. And the way you tell the difference is this. It depends on whether the hug increases your blood pressure or lowers it, right? But let me say this. Let us not allow Satan to take something that is special and so make us afraid of it because of its possible abuses that we aren't willing to do, just as we sang a few moments ago, to reach out and touch someone for the glory of God. So Jesus touched the leper, and then secondly, notice that Christ spoke to the leper. He said, I am willing. He said, be cleansed, be clean. Oh, can you imagine what those words meant to the leper? Ah, the power of a spoken word. From the lips of Christ, be clean. And if you grew up without loving words of encouragement, you will either become a workaholic, still trying to get somebody's blessing, trying to make sure that somebody says something nice and complimentary about you. Or else you can go the other route and you can be withdrawn and you can become isolated and you can go on feeling rejected and deliberately doing things that force people to continue to reject you to prove that nobody could ever love and accept you. Most people will do one thing or another who have never heard a loving word of encouragement. As a pastor, I've counseled many people, and I don't know why, but it seems as if sexual sin is the one thing that people can confess over and over again, and they still feel guilty about it. And I have frequently said to people whose sin was under the blood, "Thy sins be forgiven. Go and sin no more." Can you imagine the words of Jesus to the woman taken in adultery? Everyone condemning her, and Jesus saying, "Thy sins are forgiven." Oh, can you imagine that that dear woman never forgot those gracious words that proceeded out of his mouth? And we're living in a day when words are used to hurt, to abuse, to cut down, to destroy, to tear. And how wonderful it is to have a gracious and a loving word. What I'd like to do now is to talk to you about some people who are the untouchables in our society, people that Christ is calling us to touch tenderly and to speak with tender words to. And when I call these people untouchable, I do not mean that they are unattractive. They may be very attractive. But down deep within, they feel rejected. They feel untouchable. Let me list them for you. First, those who are victims of abuse, child abuse. I think of this because this past week I've spoken to two women, not in counseling, just in casual conversation. And both of these women were abused. One became very angry as she talked about the childhood she never had. And she said to me, "Why aren't there pastors who stand behind their pulpits and say, some of you fathers are abusing your daughters and some of you brothers are abusing your sisters. Stop it." And I looked at her and I said, "My dear lady, thank you for telling me that, because I'm going to say that on Sunday. And I want to say to you, if you're listening to this message by radio or in this auditorium today, I plead with you in the name of Christ, if you are abusing a child, either physically or sexually, as a father, as a parent, or you know that it is going on, in the name of God, stop it! Stop it!" I've counseled people who have been abused. I know that they don't like to be touched. One of the greatest breakthroughs that they can have is when they can receive a loving, holy hug. But oh, our society, do you know that you can take any crowd of women, divide the number present by six, and you'll have the number of women who were abused as children. Many of these don't know how to reach out to us. We don't know their past. They don't feel comfortable in telling us all about it, and they don't have to tell us all about it. They only have to say what they're ready to say at a moment. But they look at us who have never had that, and we are the they had a childhood, but we didn't have a childhood, they're saying. Can we today reach out and love them and touch them and let them know that they aren't dirty, that they have nothing to be ashamed about, that we love them and God loves them? Let me give you a second category of people, and that is those who feel rejected and neglected. They may not have been abused, but they feel that way. There's so much that I could say about that, but I must hurry on. Let me give you another category, and that is people who have been divorced. Now, I know when it comes to divorce, sometimes we don't know exactly how to relate, because oftentimes there is guilt by one party or another, and we may not feel right about the experience that they have had. But I do know this, that there are many people who have been the unfortunate victims of bad marriages. And they themselves today cry out for some kind of acceptance, some kind of a feeling of being worthwhile. I remember a woman saying to me the day after our divorce was final, I came into church and she said, "I felt as if everyone was staring at me." She said, "I thought I had a big D painted right on my forehead. Everyone saying, she is divorced. She is untouchable. She is the leper of our society." Now, maybe people didn't regard her that way, okay? But that's the way she felt. And I think of some of our young mothers, single parents, trying to earn a living, trying to rear children, trying to work through the hurt of rejection and failure. And oh, my heart goes out to them. Oh, we as a church, if we want to do something that's going to last forever, have to become involved either as surrogate parents or in other ways in situations where there has been brokenness and hurt and people are crying out for a tender word and a tender touch. Then what about the AIDS people in our society? What about those who are dying of this fatal disease? Recently, I interviewed a man who is dying of AIDS, wants to be prayed for, and we will pray for him, saved out of a life of homosexuality. Can you imagine the sense of being ostracized, the feelings of alienation, the feelings of rejection and hurt, when you have so many people say, in effect, well, you're getting what you deserved, not realizing that because of God's grace, not a one of us is getting what we really deserve. People hurting in our society. Dory Vanstone was telling me last weekend, she said that after a seminar that she was giving in a city, there was a young man, a good-looking young man, sitting near the front, and he just stood there and stared. And he waited until everyone else had left, and he said, Dory, here's my story. He said, I was rejected by my mother. She didn't want me. She threw me out onto the streets at the age of 9. He said, I became involved in homosexuality. He said, a few years ago, I came to know Christ as my Savior. But he said, Dory, I'm dying of AIDS. And he said, Dory, would you tell me, can you tell me, Dory, for sure, that I'm forgiven? Please tell me that I'm forgiven. And she took passages of scripture to show him that he was forgiven. And then she took the young man into her arms. And as he sobbed, his tears fell upon her sweater. And he said, Dory, nobody touches me because they're even afraid of getting AIDS from my tears. How can you hold me? And Dory held him as she might hold her own son. And she said to me, Pastor, I held him because that's what I think Jesus would have done. And I said, Dory, I think you're right. That's what Jesus would have done. Do you know what my burden is in this message? I would like every one of us to pray earnestly that God would bring someone into our lives whom we can be sacrificially involved in without any thought of repayment, without any belief that somehow they are going to eventually come through for us. And someone who perhaps naturally we might not be attracted to, but we know that that's what Jesus would have done. And to say that we are prepared to commit ourselves to one person. You say, well, Pastor, what's one person in a city of 5 million, 6 million, if you include the suburbs? Mother Teresa was asked that question. Somebody said, why do you hold all these dying people in your arms? And for every one that you hold in your arms, there are 1,000 out there who have no arms in which to die. And Mother Teresa said, I am not responsible for all those that I cannot hold in my arms. I'm only responsible for the ones that I can hold in my arms. And that's the way it is. Can you imagine this crowd here today, 12, 13, 1400, whatever it is? Every single person praying that God will bring to them a single parent, a person who is going through emotional trauma, someone who feels rejected and says, God, I can't love everybody. The world's too big. Chicago's too big. But one person that I can be sacrificially involved in their lives and touch them for Christ's sake and for His glory. There may be someone here today who needs to hear the words of Jesus through your lips. Your sins are forgiven. Go in peace. You say, well, we don't have the authority to say that. No, we don't, except for this fact that if they have believed the promises of Scripture and they have trusted Christ, we can assure them, as Dory did, that young man, oh, young man, thy sins, which are many, have been washed away. You're forgiven. That's what the world needs. Christ touched the untouchable, and it says that He left us a pattern that we should follow in His steps. Who is untouchable to you? Will you touch them tenderly, speak tenderly in Christ's stead. Let's pray. Our Father, we do want to thank you today that in mercy and grace, you give us the privilege of extending to a world that is so fragmented and torn and broken, the love and the compassion of Jesus. We praise you for that. We think of those who have heard this message, people, Lord, who have felt dirty for years, oftentimes because of something that wasn't their fault, even if it is their fault. Thank you for the grace. Thank you that your word says that where sin abounds, grace abounds much more. Thank you, Father, that today we can do as Christ, to touch those who need to be touched and speak to them in tenderness and give them hope. Transform us as a church, we pray, in Jesus' name. Amen.
10: Well, my friend, this is Pastor Lutzer, and in this message, I made a reference to a woman by the name of Dory. Now, she was abused. She was brought up in an orphanage. But through the forgiveness and the mercies of God, her life was transformed, and she gave her testimony in many different places and influenced literally thousands of people by the gracious words that came from her mouth. We have to ask ourselves this question: how am I going to represent Jesus Christ wherever he has planted me? Well, this is the last time we're making available for you a booklet entitled Walking with Jesus, A Radical Return to His Priorities. For a gift of any amount, it can be yours. Now, here's what I want you to do. I hope that you have a pen or pencil handy, because I'm going to be giving you some contact info. But the Bible does say that we should follow in his steps. How do we do that? This booklet looks at the life of Jesus and then challenges us with this question: how are we doing with that command to walk in his steps? Very quickly, here's what you do. 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
2: Hello again, I'm Brian, and you're listening to KHCB. It's hard to believe, but here we are again, just over a year since the tragic flooding in the Kerrville area. Texas Hill Country is getting battered again by heavy rain. I'm sure you've seen the reports of flash flood emergencies. I can't even imagine what it's like for our friends there to go through this again this year. Let's take a moment together now and pray for them. Dear Heavenly Father, we lift up our friends to you today that have been impacted yet again by this dangerous flooding. We ask that you'd bring them the comfort they so desperately need. Show the rest of us how we can help them, both emotionally and tangibly. And may you guide believers in those areas impacted by flooding to be a light for the truth of the gospel in the midst of the fear and despair around them. In Jesus' name we pray. Amen.
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14: What we want is we want level 10 intimacy, but we haven't done the level 2 work, right? 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
17: Wow. This has been like a roller coaster of agony, of hope, of redemption, of God's grace.
15: Well, the amazing thing is this story could have gone so badly. Mm. It could have ended tragically, and yet God meets them, and you get to hear the rest, and there's probably more, but the rest of Justin and Trisha Davis's story today.
17: Yeah, and their book, I'm just going to say it right off the top, so some of you might want to even search it. It's called One Choice Away from Change. Break the cycles that hurt your relationships and hold you back. So let's get into our conversation with Trisha and Justin. Trish, let me ask you this. Like, I know some women are probably watching this. Like, are you crazy?
18: Yeah.
17: You have no idea if he's going to go back to that or hide again. And mm-hmm. you forgave him. Like, what would you say to those people that are pushing back on this grace and forgiveness story?
18: I get it. I mean, I think it's a very smart and wise question to ask. And I think that's a great place to start. You know, you ask, what's the one choice? And the first choice is acknowledging the wound, is naming. Mm. This is, yeah, I what you just said, how do you do that? And it, even though it's a question, it's naming the pain. Mm. And that's something that we didn't know to do. We were arguing about the same things, expecting different results. And so to do the same thing over and over again and expect different results is insanity. So then you get so tired of the grind that you think that you know what the pain is, but really it takes work to name. I feel distance. I feel shame. I feel fearful. When we start naming wounds, that first choice, then that's where we begin to break the cycle. Rather than living from a place of fear or from shame, we actually name it to say, okay, what are my choices to do from it? And when we don't embrace it or name it, then we just behave out of it.
17: Mm.
18: And when we behave out of it, then we have reactions. Some of us try to control. Others of us, we just kind of retreat. We don't want to have community. Especially with betrayal trauma. I mean, there's something about betrayal trauma that goes beyond being betrayed by somebody. There's another person involved, and that's you, where you feel like you can't even trust yourself. How did I miss this?
17: Mm.
18: So like the layers of that begins really, you know, another way to say it is surrender. It's surrendering and saying, okay, this is my reality. And it sounds so elementary, but it's life-changing.
15: Now, Justin, what was yours when you named it? What was your pain?
14: Well, I think the first one was just insecurity. Mm. I think that insecurity, that fear of being rejected, that fear of not being loved, of being abandoned. And I didn't even know why I had that. But like from the time I was like a little kid, I had this fear of being left in a store by my parents. And so we can get into that later, but there was this built-in abandonment issue that I had that I wanted to try to please people. And it's being a pastor is perfect because you yep. have people come up, great message. That was powerful, right? You have people reinforcing
15: yeah.
14: their belief in you every single week. And so it was almost like this dopamine hit that I got. And I was a hero at church and I was a dog at home. And so if she doesn't think I'm a hero, she doesn't think I'm amazing, then she's going to leave me. She's going to abandon me. And so you begin to operate out of that. I do want to say, too, I think it's important for the person that is listening to realize forgiveness is free and trust is earned. Mm-hmm. Those are two different conversations. And so I think there is
19: a journey to go on. Explain that, yeah.
18: Well, that's what I was going to say. If I was going to name mine was unforgiveness. And when I started getting into the weeds of my story, I realized that I had a problem with unforgiveness way before the affair. And my parents were married for 25 years, and a year into our marriage, my dad had come out with affairs, and like this rose-colored glasses now for my family, even though we had housing insecurity, all of these different things that I don't know, maybe it's middle child syndrome, I don't know, peacemaking.

0: operating system that we adopt to feel security in insecure attachments.
1: And so to name, I have unforgiveness is fine, but then what is forgiveness? And a lot of people, what Justin just said, equate forgiveness with trust. But forgiveness is free. Trust is earned. We feel like it is a get out of jail free card, that or if we offer forgiveness, that means we don't have to have boundaries. But boundaries are like the lavish, most lavish act of love you can have for someone, because you're saying, I'm so hurt by you, but I care enough about you that I am going to put work into healthy boundaries. If I didn't care for you, I would just peace out and be like, I'm out.
2: I mean, Justin, as a pastor or just a business guy, anybody, do you have boundaries around women that you like exercise personally and also for your marriage?
0: Yeah, absolutely. I think there were boundaries in place before the affair. So that's why, you know, I'm not going to go on a elevator with, you know, a woman. I'm not going to be alone in an office with a woman. Those things functionally need to be in place. I think where there are greater boundaries, that's even more freedom, is Trish and I have honest conversations about my heart. We have honest conversations about temptation. We have honest conversations about how we're wired, what needs that each of us need.
2: So is this something that you guys, in terms of transparency and vulnerability and communication, is this a weekly thing now? I mean, because every couple, and we say this at the weekend, remember, every couple drifts toward isolation, we call it, you know, and it's natural. It isn't like we try to. It's just, if life. You don't do something, you will drift. And so it's all about, okay, how do I work for oneness? And then our dream is from isolation to oneness to impact, which God doesn't want you to just be one. He wants to now use you, which he's doing with you guys. So how do you stay one, connected, tight?
3: Having these conversations.
2: No hiddenness, no secrets. On a daily, weekly basis.
3: It's in a busy
2: you
3: world.
2: Really work at?
3: Kids, all that. How's that? What's that look like?
1: Well, kind of a language that we use, a framework we use, is what's mine to own, what's yours to own, and what's ours to own. And not everything is about us as a couple. In fact, most of what we are is individual, and then how it affects us as a couple. And sometimes it's bringing that to each other and being able to hold space to, you know, not take personal what feels personal. Like, I was really grumpy with you. It wasn't towards you. So some of that is owning what we need to own in the moments and it not being bigger than it needs to be.
3: I mean, Dave and I were driving into the studio today and I've got this cold. I've had it and I'm mad at him because he gave it to me.
2: She really thinks I gave it to her.
3: But I did say, he's like, what's up? Like, you're super quiet. And I can tell I just don't have the energy. And and just to say to a spouse, this isn't about you or us. I'm just sick. You know, that's
2: But she did say it was about me because she said, I sucked off your straw at the movie last week. I'm like, you were around me 2 weeks while I was sick. And I don't think it was the straw.
3: And I was really only kidding. But I think those little things in the past could be a huge thing. You know, where you start attacking each other and like, and so
1: but
3: what
1: you named it, that's, you named it and just called
0: and
1: it
0: you
1: for
0: asked
1: what it was.
0: About it. You know what I mean? I think a lot of couples where they drift is, I'm just not going to ask her because she's going to say this and I'm going to say this and I'm going to say, she's going to say this and it's going to be a fight. So I just, it's easier not to. And what we found is we would rather have a difficult conversation than to put off a conversation that's going to be even more difficult later.
3: Exactly. That took 5 minutes for us. I'm sick. It's not about you. And he's like, okay.
0: And so seeing those things as opportunities to grow rather than things to avoid or reflect, you know, this is going to reflect badly on our relationship. No, it actually is a reflection of a healthy relationship.
3: Mom anger happens. The yelling, the snapping, the hiding in the bathroom with cold coffee. But what's really underneath your anger? Mom of four, Janelle Breitenstein, shares practical help and biblical hope in a free 5-session video series. Start today at familylife.com/momanger. How do you help us break the cycle?
0: Well, I think the first thing is, rather than looking at what the relationship isn't, look at what it is.
3: That's good.
0: And so, you know, Trish and I have had enough reps to where there's been intentional investments in our relationship from both sides that we can have these conversations

0: that are, they're level two conversations. They're not level two conversations that we're having at a level eight intensity.
1: Yeah. Mm.
0: And so I think what we want is we want level 10 intimacy, but we haven't done the level two work. Right. And so being intentional, going out on date nights, having some patterns in your marriage to where you begin to say, hey, I'm feeling really insecure about sharing this with you, but I'm going to. So you're quantifying how you're feeling.
2: That's good.
0: Before you're just going, you're so quiet. Well, that's not going to make you talk. You know, slamming someone for their demeanor isn't going to help them have a better demeanor. I notice you're quiet. Is there something going on that I can help with? Right. There's questions that you can ask to say, hey, I know that I was really short with you last night. Here's what's really going on. Mm. Right. I had a bad day at work. My boss, you know, said something to me that really set me off for the rest of the evening. It wasn't about you or the kids. Well, those little vulnerabilities help you build up to larger vulnerabilities.
2: That's good.
0: I don't know if you have anything to add to that.
2: This is going to be kind of a rough statement, but it's being willing to do the work that your spouse isn't doing. So when we enter that conversation of when you do, then I will, then we just won't show up.
1: Mm.
2: So I'm going to ask the question, not to win the argument. Justin says this all the time, you can win the argument but lose their heart. I'm going to ask because I care about them. So that's really hard when you're breaking the cycle of, you guys gave a perfect example. If the history of her being mad at you, or the history of you not asking about how she feels, and then that scenario happens, well, that changes that scenario. Oh, he's going to ask me now. So it begins breaking the cycle of recognizing, why am I asking? And then what am I believing about them?
1: Mm-hmm.
2: So, and Justin just said that you asked her, you know, hey, you're kind of quiet. Well, words are powerful. Kind of quiet. What's going on now? What's going on with you? We got to go to the studio. We got to, you know what I mean? Like that's about him figuring it out so he can feel better. So when you get to the studio, you're ready. When you ask, hey, you're quiet, what's going on? It says, hey, my motive is because I care about her. And I'm going to believe when she responds that her motive is to just share her heart. And there's not an underlying, what is mine to own? What is yours to own? What's ours to own? And it's the simplest things that keep us.
1: Mm.
2: So, you know, if you are stuck in a marriage relationship where, you know, as soon as you ask a question, you can feel it in your body, I would simply say, take a deep breath and think to yourself, why am I asking this question? What is it that I'm looking for? Is it about them or is it about something I need? Because if you ask a question and they think it's about them, but you just asked it because you need something, you'll always be disappointed. Mm-hmm. And so that daily living is, we're just honest. We talk about in the book about how words spoken over us leave messages. And as I've done the deep work of my childhood, my like main pain message is that I'm stupid. Mm. And so most days I'm okay with it. Grad school's challenged me in that. But Justin can come into my office and say, hey, we have that podcast scheduled at, and he could just be asking because he's processing something. And my response is, why are you asking me?
3: You're so triggered.
2: Do you not think I know my schedule? Like, and that's not my daily, but you catch me on a bad day. Well, Justin could go right down in that depth with me, or he could pause and say, hey, what's going on? Speaking into that. Mm. And that's when it's like, oh, he's not shaming me for responding. I need to own that I was such a brat, and I'm really, dude, I'm so sorry. And then again, it's like, that's where marriage becomes fun, that you have this partner to do life with rather than someone you always feel like you have to work against.
0: But I think there's also this truth that if I know that one of her core wounds is feeling stupid, then it changes how I can approach her, how totally. I can say things to her, because I'm aware, oh, I don't want to make her feel that way. Mm. That's not my motive, right? If she knows that my biggest, you know, wound is abandonment, then she can phrase things in a way that, hey, I'm here.
3: I'm here. I'm not leaving.
0: I'm not leaving. We're going to get through this, but I need to know this. Well, then it's reassuring because you feel like, oh, she's for me. Mm. Even though we're going to have this difficult conversation, I'm for her. She's for me.
1: That's good. Well, we only have like 3 minutes left.
3: Oh, you want one more bomb?
1: You have to like drop this, like, because right. Everybody listening has got to get this book. They've got to know about your ministry. You're going to want this. But it's unbelievable that we go through hard things, and I think we think that was it. I've learned my lesson, and now it's so just, amazing. God's going to use me, and now I'm all good. But it's not always like that. We're always uncovering new things.
0: Yeah. One of the reasons why we wrote One Choice Away from Change, we wrote Beyond Ordinary in 2013. It was the story of our marriage. But this book really is about relational and family cycles that, if not healed, they get passed down. Mm. And in 2021, this is, I don't know how to get into this, except just to say it, but in 2021, through a number of events that led to Ancestry.com, Trish and I found out within 6 days of each other that our dads are not our biological dads.
3: You both find this out.
1: Guys, this is
2: but
1: like,
2: we're not related. I know we only have a few minutes, person. But we're not related. So,
1: you guys, when I heard that part, I'm like, what? Like, are you kidding me? This is unbelievable.
3: I mean, you both grew up in families where the secrets were alive and well and big.
2: And mine had a cultural aspect to it of losing my heritage of being Hispanic. I am wired so much like him. We like to work with our hands. We are wired so much alike. So I never, ever once thought I wasn't a Lopez until growing up. I'd have people say, oh, you're the milkman's daughter. You're all like, oh. I was like a duck.
1: That's
2: it just
1: funny.
2: Came off. But now, not only was the truth revealed that I am, my essence, my being was a product of an affair. So not only did I lose my Hispanic heritage, losing my dad, now my very essence was the product of sin. And so there was a lot for both of us, you know, and not to wrap it up with the bow, and I would say the book, obviously we speak into it, but betrayal trauma for me, every single woman in my life of importance had betrayed me. And now everything that I had experienced and found healing from then was still true for me today. And it's been hard and it's been messy. That's why we talk about the messy middle. Mm. But it was a different kind of boat crashing ashore that now Justin and I had to pick up the pieces in a different way.
0: And and we're not minimal. Like I couldn't brush my teeth in front of the mirror. I brushed my teeth in the kitchen for a year because I didn't want to look at myself in the mirror. Like it was
1: whoa,
0: traumatic. You know, Trisha went to a place called Onsite for 8 days to try to heal from, you know,
2: call it trauma camp. It's a great place.
0: So I mean, there was some major consequences and major work that we had to do.
1: Mm-hmm. Wait, you couldn't brush your teeth and look in the mirror after you found out about your dad?
0: Yeah.
1: Because
0: my identity was gone. You know, it was different than Trish. Trish's secret was hidden from everyone. My dad adopted me when I was two. My mom is my mom, but my mom was pregnant with me when she met my dad. And so there was this conspiracy from everybody that was older than me. Everyone knew this secret except for me. And so it messed with me. But I say all that to say, like, our grandson was born, his name's Zeke. He was born December 12th, 2025. And sitting in my son's house, holding him with Trish, I just said to her, I'm so thankful that we paid all the price that we've had to pay to be here together. Mm. We're not alternating visiting Zeke from two different families. We have broken cycles that Zeke will not have to grow up in because we chose to do the hard work of love.
3: And that's what it's all about. It's not even about you or me. It's about that legacy.
0: Yeah. Mm-hmm.
3: It could have gone a totally different way.
1: Yeah. But God's grace.
3: You know? Yeah, way to go. We all run from rock bottom. We don't want to go there. We do anything we can, even sin, to stay away from collapsing our lives. And yet rock bottom is the most beautiful spot where God will meet us. Yes. You know, again, you don't have to go there to meet God there, but when you get there, you'll find he's there. Mm-hmm. And if you're avoiding rock bottom with a lie and hiding a secret, that secret's going to take you there eventually. So why not? I mean, I'm thinking there's some couples listening, like, from the minute we started talking, they knew God was saying, you've got to tell her or tell him. And if you don't, it's going to not go well. And if you do, it's not going to go well either, but mm-hmm. it's a better choice. And I can meet you there and maybe doing you what you've done. And you got, am I right?
0: Yeah. Well, I think we miss out that the biggest beneficiary to truth is us.
1: Yeah.
0: You know, we get to live in freedom. We get to live in a right relationship with God. The truth definitely does set us free. And that's been the biggest lesson that we've learned along this journey. And to be able to be in a marriage and a family now that is just, you know, open, we're just open-handed and completely transparent is a beautiful thing.
1: I'm wondering, could one of you or both of you just pray for our listeners that are just, this is just triggering and bringing up so much and they don't know what to do. Mm-hmm. Could you just pray for them?
2: Yeah. Heavenly Father, we thank you for this conversation of a lot of hard, a lot of messy. And I pray for the person listening right now who maybe is trembling a little bit. Their mind is kind of spinning in all the different realities of what could happen if they shared part of their story. And so, Lord, I pray for the person who has been wounded and they feel like they don't know life without resentment or bitterness. And so I pray in this moment, in the name of Jesus, you would help them release that to you, not to achieve anything or be anybody, but just to be fully known and fully loved by you, surrendered in their pain. Lord, I pray for the person who is the wounder. It feels like they have choices to be made and they just don't even know where to start. And I pray that you would remind them that the ground is level at the foot of the cross, that while we, every single one of us, were sinners, you died for us. Mm. And so the grace and the forgiveness and the freedom that they desperately want is what we have all desperately needed, and you give it freely. I pray for the couple maybe listening together and they're just feeling like they don't know what the next right step is. Father, I pray whether it's through this ministry, it's through a counselor, that you would make it of billboard proportion clear to just take the next brave step to find help, to get honest, and to be reminded that we are not the sum of our choices. We are not the sum of even our relationships, that you call us loved and chosen and you call us redeemed. And that's how we leave this conversation, with our heads held high, knowing that we are beloved sons and daughters of Christ. And for that, we are grateful. Mm-hmm. And we pray that in Jesus' name. Amen.
0: Amen.
1: And if people would want to get a hold of your ministry or to you guys, where do they go?
0: Yeah, they can go to justinandtricia.com.
1: That's easy. Yeah. Guys, this has been so good.
3: Yeah, it's been awesome.
1: So
3: 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You can buy it there. And I'd get a bunch, because this is a book you want to give to a lot of people. Thank you.
0: Thank you, guys.
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7: 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Hey there, I'm Brian, and this is KHCB. Coming up next on My Money Life with Chuck Bentley, he's going to tell us the origin story of that swoosh and the beautiful twist for the graphic designer who made it. 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Again, that's 832-922-4427.
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9: It's important to continue to emphasize the fact that winning others to Christ is really the work of the Holy Spirit. But He has chosen to work through us, His disciples. In Philippians 1:21, Paul says, "For me to live is Christ." 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Christ, who lives in you by means of the Holy Spirit, desires to clothe His divine activity in your humanity and to communicate the truth about Himself to those around you. As you faithfully bear testimony to others of Christ in you, the Spirit of God will convict and convince them of their need for Him. You can be confident that He will give you the wisdom and words to bring others to Himself. This is Jerry Wiles encouraging you to trust the Holy Spirit to win others through you.
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13: It's 91 and partly cloudy. Wind is from the south at 5 to 10 miles per hour. Today, thunderstorms with a high in the mid-90s. Tonight, mostly cloudy with a low in the upper 70s. Then tomorrow, clear with a high in the mid-90s. Mostly cloudy tomorrow night with a low in the mid-70s. It's 91 and partly cloudy.
14: 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In 1971, Phil Knight asked a graphic design student to create a logo for his new shoe company. Carolyn Davidson needed cash for her art classes. She came up with the Nike swoosh and billed him $35 for 17 hours of work. In 1983, 4 years after the company went public, she was honored at a reception. Knight gave her a gold ring set with a diamond in the shape of the swoosh and an envelope containing 500 shares of Nike stock. That stock is now worth several million dollars. Davidson's journey shows how recognition sometimes takes time. In her case, she was rewarded by a company that was grateful. We may not know the extent of our work or experience any recognition until our life on earth is ended. The Apostle Paul encourages us in Galatians 6, "Let us not become weary in doing good, for at the proper time we will reap a harvest if we don't give up. Therefore, as we have opportunity, let us do good to all people, especially to those who belong to the family of believers." And then in Colossians 3, he said, "Whatever you do, work at it with all your heart, as working for the Lord, not for human masters, since you know you will receive an inheritance from the Lord as a reward. It is the Lord Christ you are serving." Recognition may not swoosh in immediately, but our hope is in eternal rewards. Now, I'm excited to invite you to join us in beautiful Knoxville, Tennessee, September the 10th through the 12th. 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

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As we're continuing through the book of John, have you joined the Abide Journey? The details, free reading plan as we track together for 31 days. 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You'll also find Abide on the KHCB app. Now, I just sat down with a pen and paper trying to recall what I've learned so far reading through the book of John. And in the beginning, we saw John baptizing. He was talking about how Jesus was coming. He was declaring, making way, the pathway for the Lord. We also saw Jesus as he came on the scene, turning water into wine, feeding the 5,000. He healed that nobleman's son, if you remember, and then the lame man beside the pool of Bethesda. The blind man in John chapter 9, we see all along the way, he's really making angry the Jewish religious leaders. He's cleansed the temple courtyard. He met the woman at Jacob's well, and the Samaritans, the people that the Jews reviled, they were placing their faith in Jesus. It's been quite the journey so far. Today, we're entering into John chapter 11, and it's a very tender chapter. It's Lazarus, Mary, Martha, and of course, their dear friend Jesus. We'll look at that together here in just a few moments, but I hope you'll journey along. It's called Abide, and the details are at khcb.org.

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Hi, I'm Dawn Ray. Our journey through the book of John continues. And if you've not yet joined this Abide reading plan, you're welcome to. 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We learn a lot more about Jesus because of his friendship with Lazarus and Lazarus' sisters, Mary and Martha. We know from the text that they lived in Bethany, and all together, Mary, we're also told in verse 2, is the one who poured that expensive perfume on the Lord's feet. It's in the future, but it's noted here in John 11, too. She's the one that wiped his feet with her hair. And her brother Lazarus in this chapter is sick. And the two sisters, they send a message to Jesus saying, "Hey, Lord, your dear friend, very sick." Jesus hears about Lazarus and says that it won't end in death, his sickness, but it happened for the glory of God, so that the Son of God will receive glory from this. It's the same kind of language that he uses in John chapter 9 when he heals the man blind from birth. It's for the glory of God. And although Jesus loved Mary, Martha, and Lazarus, he stayed put for the next 2 days. Finally, he looks at his disciples and says, "Let's go back to Judea." And the disciples, they objected, all because they were worried about his life. The people there just days before had tried to kill Jesus, and they're warning him, "Should you go back there?" But he said, "It's time. There's only so many days given to work, and we are going to go back because our friend Lazarus has fallen asleep, but I am going to go and wake him up." We find ourselves now in John 11:11. Coming back in a few moments to continue our journey, I hope that you'll get all of the details for Abide. You'll find them at khcb.org.

0: 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Following his message, we'll give you some more information about Friendship Community Bible Church, as well as contact information. And now with today's Bible Study, here's Pastor Bobby Hamilton of the Friendship Community Bible Church.
1: I'm done with the dark. If you ever find yourself in New York City in Manhattan, sightseeing or just visiting someone, make your way to a museum. The museum is called the Dialogue in the Dark. It is a museum that allows you to see the sights and the sounds and the smells of New York City. But there's a twist on the museum. This museum only allows you to see the sights, sounds, and smells in the dark, which means it is pitch black. It's totally dark inside the museum. Why would anyone have a museum that's totally dark? Because they want all of their attendees to understand what it is like to be blind and to experience New York from a blind perspective. You can't see anything. One mother had the grandiose idea of taking her two preteens with her to that very museum. And when they got to that museum, they lost their minds. They freaked out. They screamed and shouted because they were in the dark. And when they got out, they made a decision. The decision was, we're never going back. We're done with the dark. I'm telling you that story because I believe that that conclusive decision should not only be made by some preteens. We as people of the triune God, we too should make up our mind that we're not going back. We should make up our mind we're not going back to darkness because we live in a dark, dark world. We live in a world that's spiritually dark with minds and their thoughts and intentions and actions. It's a dark time we're living in. It's a draconian time we're living in now. And we must be a people of God and say we're not going back to the darkness. Dark thoughts and dark ideology and dark heart dispositions and dark mental issues and dark sarcasm and darkness in terms of trying to retaliate revenge and darkness in time of hatred and darkness in time of having a radical racist spirit. It's a dark time we're living in. Yet we must be the people of God because God is saying in the midst of this darkness that I have a light. And this light is not any old light. It's my only begotten Son, Jesus Christ. Christ is the light of the world. If you're a born again believer, he is our light. Oh, yes, he is. Therefore, in the midst of this darkness, in the midst of what we're going through right now and what we will go through, we don't have to freak out. We don't have to lose our minds. We don't have to fall out, fight, fuss, feud, or cuss. Oh, no, because Jesus Christ is the light of the world. Where you get this from, preacher? I get it from the Bible. In John chapter 8, verse 12, Jesus makes this statement of affirmation. He makes this statement of identification. He says that I am the light of the world. Oh, to understand the context in which he said this sin, because the Bible says back in chapter 7, verse 2 of John, that it's time during the Feast of Booths, which was a time of celebration for the Jews celebrated for an entire week, the goodness and the faithfulness of God to their foreparents for 40 years in the wilderness. When they had no housing, they built booths to represent that God provided housing for them. When they had no water, they poured out water to symbolic of saying that the Lord provided water from them, brought forth water from a rock. When they had no shelter, he was their shelter. When they had no water, he was their water. And they celebrated. Also, the Lord was a cloud by day, pillar of fire by night. So to complement the celebration, we're told, historians say, they would have this great light show. They would light these candelabras, and for the entire 7 days, they would have them there. Each night, they light them, and they would light up the entire area, almost like light up Jerusalem, if you will. There was just like a light show. It was everywhere. But the Bible says in chapter 7, verse 37, this is the very last day of the annual feast, which means now they're wrapping up. Now the celebration is over. Now it's time to come out the booths. Now it's time to stop pouring the water. And now it's time to also to snuff out the light. Because it's only an annual celebration. In the midst of them wrapping everything up to go back to business as usual, Jesus clears his throat and states succinctly that I am the light of the world. What you did only annually, I am perpetually. What you only did just because it's the time to celebrate, I've been that from day one. He says, I am the light, not some light, not a light, but I am the light of the world, the only light of the world. And Jesus saying this light is not a political party. This light is not a protocol. This light is not practices or philosophy. This light is warehoused within a person. And Jesus Christ saying, I am the light of the world. Oh, that's good news. Do you know what he's saying? Jesus is telling these people publicly. He's saying, listen, you remember back in Exodus chapter 13 when you had a cloud by day and a pillar of fire by night? Guess what? That was me. You remember on Mount Sinai, whenever you went up, Moses went to Mount Sinai, and there was smoke, and there was fire, there was light everywhere. That was me. You remember the Exodus chapter 40, when the tabernacle was completed by Moses and the boys, and then my Shekinah glory, my power showed up and said, that was me. You remember in 1 Kings chapter 8, at the conclusion of Solomon's temple, that when they dedicated to the Lord, I showed up, and I took over to such a degree that the priests had to put down their priestly duties, because I lit that whole thing up. And if that's not enough to really recalibrate their minds, you can go all the way back to Genesis chapter 1, verse 3, that on that day when God stepped out in nothing and spoke to nothing, and guess what he said?

No, our Savior is fully God and fully man. Oh, put a praise right there. I am the light of the... Well, what does it got to do with us who are dwelling in these ages, in this time of perpetual darkness? It's in the text. He says that he who follows me will not walk in the darkness. Well, Jesus is saying that, listen, I'm giving you an invitation. I'm giving you a way out. I'm telling you that, listen, I will be your way out. I will bring you out of darkness. I'll turn the light on, because the text says you have the light of life inside of you. He's calling you out, and he's saying, I can bring you out. I can be able to let you go from darkness to light, which means I can change your life. I can change your... And isn't that what some of you need right now? If you're honest about it, you need another chance. That's what grace does. Grace gives you another chance to be saved, another chance to come out of carnality, another chance to stop living a duplicitous life where you live a double life. It gives you another chance to stop always telling God no, shushing God, to saying yes to God. He wants to give you another chance. There's nowhere else to find light. That's why so many are frustrated. That's why so many today are trying to take matters to their own hands, because you can't find light. Because when you're in darkness, you bump into things. When you're in darkness, you hurt yourself and you hurt others. And there's a spiritual darkness in the land. And yet Jesus says, I'm over here. If you would come to me, if you follow me, but you can't follow if you don't believe in him. And that's why, but they coexist. I follow him because I believe in him. And he says, I'm going to lead you. I'm going to bring you out. I'm going to lead you to a place you've never been before. And today the Lord is saying, today, I know your condition. I know your situation. But because I am the light of the world, I won't just show you your sin. I will also take care of your sin. That's a good word, isn't it? That he wants to be the Redeemer. He is the just and the justifier. He is the very Lamb of God. He is the Lamb of God, and he's the Lion of God. Oh, yes, the Lion and Lamb all tied together. Today he's calling you. He's been calling you. Today will you say yes? Today will you let the Lord change you and make you come alive and have light from the inside out? And I must tell you that everyone won't be excited about your transition. Everybody don't want you in the light. They want you to still walk around in confusion. They want you to walk around in anger. They want you to walk around in retaliation. They want you to walk around in a schisms in your marriage, in your relationship. They want you to walk around by living by your own intellect rather than the very inspiration and the authority of the Word of God. How do I know? Because in verse 13, the Bible says, here come the religious Pharisees. They want to show up and say, oh, Jesus, oh, you breaking the law because you're testifying about yourself. They're saying, according to our law, it says you must have it's verified by two or three witnesses. You're just talking about yourself. And Jesus goes on to say, you don't know where I'm from or who I am. And he says, I do have a witness, my Father. He said in verse 16, verse 18, my Father affirms that I am who I am. Isn't it amazing that they're clamoring for witnesses? And there are so many people who could testify of that this is the I am. This is fully God and fully man. But they didn't want that. What they really wanted was to shut Jesus down. So since they can't get him on the Pentateuch, they decided to try to get him now on his parenting, on his parenthood, where he came from, his posterity, if you will. And they ask in verse 19, oh, where is your Father? And Jesus more or less said, well, you don't know my Father because you don't know me. If you knew me, you know my Father. And the idea, they couldn't shut him down. They wanted to shut him down and shut him up. And I'm saying that we, the people of God, we must learn to shake off our haters. You got to learn he had haters from day one. When Jesus preached his first sermon in Luke 4, they wanted to throw him off the cliff. And I'm saying that if you walk as light of Christ, the light of, if you follow Christ, you're born again. He leads you and God. You will have haters in epic proportion. And yet they couldn't shut him down. You should not let them shut you down either. Because greater is he that is in us than he that is in the world. Some of you are dealing with that right now. You're trying to follow the biblical Jesus. They're trying to follow the cultural Jesus. You're trying to follow the biblical Jesus. They're trying to follow the political Jesus. You're trying to follow the biblical Jesus. They're trying to follow the racial Jesus. And I'm saying you must follow. And when you do, you will have haters. But here's the good news. I'm sure some of y'all are football aficionados out there. There's a Philadelphia Eagles that's not my team. But they've got a play, and it's called the tush push. And the thing about the tush push
is nobody can stop it. No matter, they see it coming, but they can't stop it. What am I saying today? I'm saying that we are followers of Jesus Christ must remember that we are in a tush-push business. People may see us coming, but because great is he that is us, he that is in this world, they can't stop us. And I'm saying God's power

0: will push you through. Is there a witness out there? Yes, he will. Just push, because we have a God that will push us through opposition, that will push us through people making incendiary comments about us. That will push us through. We're the people of the Most High God. We must learn that God is for us, and if God be for us, no one can stand against us. I encourage your heart today that by faith, for the glory of God, for the honor of God, push in your faith. Push and believe that no matter what the opposition says, no matter what they do, they can see us coming, but at the end of the day, they cannot stop us. We are the church. We're the body of Christ. And because we're the church, Jesus says, upon this rock, I'll build my church, and the gates of hell shall not prevail against it. Was a way of saying, you just need to push. You will be victorious. Yes, we will. And I like what the text says. The text says in verse 20, Jesus spoke these words in the treasury, which is a very public place. And he said, and he taught in the temple, because his hour had not come, which implies there's more ministry to do. They could not shut him down. They could not shut him up. He's the light of the world. And it means that he had more ministry to do. Hang on for a minute, because so do you. In the midst of the darkness, in the midst of people who love darkness more than light because their deeds are evil, in the midst of darkness, don't want to hear the counsel of God, don't want to hear the word of God, don't want to ascribe to what God's word says, don't want to follow the authority of God. I'm saying in the midst of that, we still have a mission, and our mission is simply to let our light shine. Let the light shine. I'm saying today that you got a responsibility, because the Bible says in Matthew 5:14-16 that you are the light of the world. And the Bible said that no man that lights a light and hides it under a bushel. We're not secret servants. We're not secret agents. He said, boy, let your light shine in such a way that they may see your good works. Watch this. And glorify your Father who's in heaven. The glory doesn't go to us. We're not trying to get a pat on the back. We're not trying to get an attaboy or an attagirl. We want people to get the light. Well, how do you get the light, preacher man? They get the light because by your conversation, you're shining the light. They can see Christ. They get the light by you're willing to love the least and the left out. They get to see the light. They get to see the light by your willingness to be gracious and not be legalistic. They get the chance to see the light by your willing to listen, by your willingness to be able to grieve, but to grieve with hope, by your ability to do your job and do your job well, by having integrity that your yea is yea and your nay. They get to see the light. They get to see the light with your family construct. It's not a perfect family, but it's a family that's perfectly in love with Jesus. They get to see the light, and they also get the light when you open your mouth and declare the gospel of Jesus Christ, that people may be born again. Because if you don't open your mouth, they only see your life. They won't know what is the source of your life. Tell them the light, the source of my life is Jesus Christ, who bled, died, buried, rose again, is living and coming back very soon. And therefore, I've decided I'm done with the dark.
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If you've been tracking along, you too may be in John chapter 11 and the kindness, the sweetness, the closeness of connection. Jesus is friends with Lazarus and his two sisters, Mary and Martha, and we see Lazarus has died. Jesus now comes on the scene knowing that Lazarus is already dead and asking Martha a specific question that I love she understands the answer to. Your brother will rise again. That's the statement. And Martha says, yes, he will rise when everyone else rises at the last day. But Jesus said, I am the resurrection and the life. Anyone who believes in me will live even after dying. Everyone who lives in me and believes in me will never, ever die. Do you believe this, Martha? Again, she understands the depth of who Jesus is and responds with that answer in 11:27. Yes, Lord, I have always believed that you are the Messiah, the Son of God, the one who has come into the world from God. Then she goes back to Mary. She calls Mary aside from all of the mourners because there's a big scene going on here. Everyone is so sad. Even Jesus is weeping for so many different reasons. The loss of his friend, the depth of hurt that death brings, and how the enemy of our soul wants to kill, steal, and destroy. He's even already addressed that when he's talking about the sheep and the shepherd and the robbers. Now we find Jesus entering the scene, asking about their knowledge of him as Messiah, and then bringing Lazarus back to life. That's the relationship status we can have with Jesus. As we journey through the book of John, we're learning so much more about who our Messiah is. And you can get those details to journey alongside. Abide. Find it at khcb.org.

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1: It's 91 and partly cloudy. Wind is from the south at 5 to 10 miles per hour. Today, thunderstorms with a high in the mid-90s. Tonight, mostly cloudy with a low in the upper 70s. Then tomorrow, clear with a high in the mid-90s. Mostly cloudy tomorrow night with a low in the mid-70s. It's 91 and partly cloudy.

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1: Before Mother died when I was 11, she told me to put my trust in Jesus. I assured her that I had, but I wasn't telling the truth. Dad remarried a woman who favored her own children over us, and that's when I began to feel inferior. I was 15 when Dad discovered I was sneaking out on dates, and he refused to let me go out again. I wrote my hatred in a diary, wishing he were dead. Then he suddenly died, and guilt consumed my life. My stepmother let me do as I pleased, and I ran wild, smoking and even drinking, which subdued my feelings of inferiority. Before long, I had a bad reputation. My friends abandoned me when I got pregnant, but a wonderful family helped take care of my baby until I got on my feet. I married Al, a man old enough to be my father, and he adopted my daughter. 4 years later, Al moved away because he couldn't take my drinking. My brother wrote saying he had put his trust in Christ, and I decided to clean up my life, too. I got in touch with Al, and he agreed to start over if I would join him. So I did. I wanted to go to church, and he agreed to do that, too. And then I quit because my clothes were tacky, that old inferiority complex. A neighbor invited my daughter to Sunday school, so I began going, too. And then one night I went to the altar and put my trust in Christ alone. Jesus set me free of guilt and gave me peace, and he'll do the same for you. I'm Millie. If the Son therefore shall make you free, ye shall be free indeed.
0: If you would like to be free from the weight of sin by accepting Jesus Christ as Lord and Savior, call 1-888-NEED-HIM right now. 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
3: Casey Harrell was unable to speak due to ALS, but his mind remained active. Trapped inside his ailing body, he was deeply grateful to test out a new brain implant, allowing him to communicate through a computer.

0: Researchers at UC Davis received a grant from the National Institutes of Health to develop new technology that would help people like Casey to communicate. The system decodes his brain activity into words from a vocabulary bank of 125,000 words. It displays them in text on a screen with a digital voice created from recordings he made before he lost his speech. Casey is grateful for access to communication. And likewise, every Christian believer can be grateful that now we have access to the Father. Ephesians 2:13 assures us, "Now in Christ Jesus, you who were once far off have been brought near by the blood of Christ." Welcome to Haven Today. I'm David Wolin, sharing the great story that's all about Jesus. We're in a series called Hope When Life Hurts. Yesterday, we began a study in the book of Job, and you know, I was surprised by this. I mentioned to a few different people last week that I was planning to dive into Job on Haven this week, and I got essentially the same response from all of them. I had assumed Job, because it's such a challenging book, would be one that people would prefer to avoid, but instead, all of them essentially said, "Wow, I'm glad you're doing this. I'm interested in this." And honestly, so am I. Job is a treasure for the Christian life. But before we turn to God's Word, I do want to share an incredible resource with you from our friend, Johnny Erickson Tata. She was on the air with me earlier this week, and she spoke quite transparently about her suffering as she's gotten older. She told me what it's like to wake up and face the two-hour process of simply getting out of bed. And for this, every day, she looks to Jesus for what she needs to face the new day.
1: Lord Jesus, I hold fast to your word. You are my anchor, and so I'm going to anchor myself in your word. And you tell me in Philippians that I can do all things through you, so I know you will show up. And Titus chapter 2 tells me that by the grace of God, I can say no to my selfish wishes and wants, and I can say yes to your grace and live a godly life in this present age. That's the way I want to live today, Jesus.
0: The voice of Johnny Erickson Tata, sharing how she looks to Jesus every day. And you'll find that same Christ-focused encouragement in her new book called Keeping Faith When Life Hurts, 100 Devotions for Hard Days. 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And now we'll get started with a song of worship from Matt Redman. It's one that's inspired by the book of Job. Here's Blessed Be Your Name.

0: This is Haven Today. I'm David Wolin. Worship leader Matt Redman and his wife Beth wrote one of the most enduring worship songs of the modern era in the early 2000s. They based the lyrics on the words of Job, who throughout his life had known many blessings. He feared the Lord. And when those streams of abundance were flowing, as it says in the first verse, it is always easier then to say, "Blessed be your name." But what about when life gets hard? What about when you're found in the desert place, or you walk through the wilderness, and when the darkness closes in? Well, for Job, all of that came out of nowhere, one tragedy after another, and he had no idea why. He had no idea what had transpired in the heavenly realms, and he didn't know he was being tested. He did not know that Satan had accused him before God, saying that it was only because of his abundant blessings that he feared God. Were those taken away, Satan said, he will curse you to your face. And God gave his permission with one restriction. God said to Satan, "Behold, all that he has is in your hand, only against him do not stretch out your hand." And it all happened in the course of one day. If you caught the previous message on the first 8 verses of Job, you may remember how much anxiety Job had as a parent, how he feared for the spiritual state of his adult children who apparently liked to party. And it all went down on a day when they were off carousing. But he first learns that the basis of his wealth, his vast herds and livestock, have all been stolen by raiders and many of his servants have been killed. He went from wealth to poverty in an instant, and only after that came the hardest blow. A final messenger brings him this news. "Your sons and daughters were eating and drinking wine in their oldest brother's house, and behold, a great wind came across the wilderness and struck the four corners of the house, and it fell upon the young people, and they are dead, and I alone have escaped to tell you." I am certain there is nothing in this life that compares with pain like that. Even the loss of one child changes a parent's life forever, but all of them, all at once? The great hymn writer Horatio Spafford comes to mind. His children perished when their ship sank in the mid-1800s. Soon thereafter, sailing over the place where they had drowned, he wrote the words of "It is well with my soul." Most believers find his story meaningful and inspiring, as they do Job's story, but most of us have little trouble hearing these things and then moving on without much pause. That is, unless we've tasted a grief like this, unless we've known it personally, and I am sure someone is listening today who has. Like Job, you have lost a child. And if so, you understand this kind of pain far better than the rest of us. And so before we move on, I do want to acknowledge your grief and dignify your pain. And praise God, the Bible does not reveal to us a God who is indifferent to pain and suffering, but rather the Lord is near to the brokenhearted and saves the crushed in spirit, says Psalm 34. Or Psalm 56, verse 8, "You keep track of all my sorrows. You have collected all my tears in your bottle. You have recorded each one in your book." Biblical scholar and author Christopher Ashe was a guest here on Haven Today not long ago, and he's written quite extensively on Job. I've appreciated his insights on the hard questions this book brings up, and he says there are two ways to ask these questions. We may ask them as armchair questions, or we may ask them as wheelchair questions. We ask them as armchair questions if we ourselves are remote from suffering, but he says we grapple with God with wheelchair questions when we do not hold this terror cheap, when we ourselves or those we love are suffering. Job asks the wheelchair questions. And so today, if you are also asking wheelchair questions along with Job, I want to encourage you not to shrink back. This profound book is in the Bible for a reason. It does not give us trite, shallow, surfacey answers, but it drives us into the deep mysteries and mercies of God. It reminds us that He really is all-powerful, sovereign, and good. That is the grand vista awaiting, but we're not there yet. And for Job, the news is still fresh. He is still in shock. Verse 20, "And then Job arose and tore his robe and shaved his head and fell on the ground and worshiped. And he said, 'Naked I came from my mother's womb, and naked shall I return. The Lord gave, and the Lord has taken away. Blessed be the name of the Lord.'" And by the way, when it says he worshiped, don't assume he's raising his hands and singing a praise chorus. No, the idea here is that Job has prostrated himself before the Lord, likely his face to the ground, and he's clinging to his faith for dear life. And the main point we don't want to miss comes in the final verse of chapter 1. "In all this, Job did not sin or charge God with wrong," which is the very thing the devil was aiming for. Now, before we move on to chapter 2 and round 2, because in terms of the devil's assault on Job, that was only round 1, but I do want to point out a couple of very important takeaways. And the first concerns the work of the devil and what he's after. Satan's goal in the life of Job runs parallel to his goal for all who belong to the living God. Yes, he was attacking Job, but his real battle was against God himself. When Satan says to God that if only Job's abundant blessings were taken away, he'll curse you to your face, he's not just saying, "You know, God, I think you've overestimated Job." No, what he's saying is, "You only think Job is your servant. Just like you think you're Lord of all the earth, but the kingdom of this world is mine. And given the chance, Job will prove deep down he's not your servant, but mine as well." And the devil's goal is to drop a nuclear bomb on Job's faith, such that he emerges from the tragedy, not just passively walking away from God, but actually turning and siding with the devil and cursing God. And don't think the devil has changed. His malice and hatred for God's people holds true today. He's still the roaring lion seeking whom he may devour, and we should take that seriously, as we should take our own temptation to sin seriously. But praise God, the devil may be a roaring lion, but there is a lion who roars louder than he does, who is infinitely more powerful than he is. The Lion of Judah sets the boundaries on that devouring lion. These are boundaries Satan may not cross. Did you notice the devil was not free to simply do as he wished with Job? He had to get permission. And when God did grant it, he set a boundary the devil was unable to cross. There's a lot of comfort in that. Should we take the existence of Satan and the demonic realm seriously? Yes. Should we have fear and anxiety about this? No. Why? It's because God has Satan on a leash. He's just a junkyard dog on a chain. He's got a vicious bark. He will snarl and lunge at you, but he is chained. He can go no further than God allows. That was true in the time of Job, before the cross of Christ. Which begs the question, when it comes to spiritual battles today, is there anything different for we who by faith are united to Christ? Right before he went to the cross, Jesus said in John 12:31, "Now is the judgment of this world. Now will the ruler of this world be cast out." And in Colossians 2:15, speaking of the demonic realm, it says, "God, through the cross of Christ, disarmed the rulers and authorities and put them to open shame by triumphing over them in him." The greater Job suffered faithfully to the end without a single spot or stain of sin. That's Jesus. But so far in Job, this servant has not yet sinned against God in the midst of his grief. Job's record will not remain spotless, though, as the trial wears on. That part comes later. But now we come to chapter 2. The scene repeats. Again, Satan comes into the presence of the Lord. God points to Job again and says, "Look at that. He did not sin, even when he lost everything." And to that, the devil retorts. This is verse 4 of chapter 2. "Skin for skin. All that a man has, he will give for his life. but stretch out your hand and touch his bone and his flesh, and he will curse you to your face. And so, again, the Lord grants permission for the devil to take even more from Job, but again, he sets a limit, saying, "Behold, he is in your hand. Only spare his life." Now, Job is then overcome by a disease. He's covered with loathsome sores from the sole of his foot to the crown of his head. Those of us old enough to remember, there was a time when people got the chicken pox, and maybe you can remember how each one of those sores itched, but you weren't allowed to scratch them. Is there anything so unbearable as a ferocious itch that you can't scratch? The text says, "And he took a piece of broken pottery with which to scrape himself while he sat in the ashes." And as if that wasn't enough, now we hear through his wife the taunting lies of the devil himself. Verse 9, "Then his wife said to him, 'Do you still hold fast your integrity? Curse God and die.'" And that's what Satan wanted. That was the game he was playing. The God who promised his people, "Never will I leave you, never will I forsake you," the devil wants Job to point his finger in that God's face and say, "You liar, you did leave me, you did forsake me." Well, I've never personally had the kind of loss and suffering that Job did. I don't know if any of us have quite to that level, but I do know something about spiritual battle. This is very real in the lives of believers, especially when you pursue the Lord and seek to serve him and be of use in his kingdom. God often does allow seasons of testing like this for his servants. He ordains it, and in the end, he will redeem it. And it often comes alongside symptoms and griefs and hurts that we have to bear, but the spiritual battle is an extra weight on top of all of that. Often it hitches itself to, almost like a wagon to a horse, it hitches itself to something painful and hard, maybe a terrible setback or a loss of some kind, perhaps grief or bereavement. Perhaps it's due to someone else's sin against you, or it could be your own sin. And especially if it's ongoing unrepentant sin, the devil does not knock before he walks through an open door like that. But the point is, there are a million and one ways that a trial can come crashing into your life, and sometimes a full-on spiritual battle comes right on its heels. It does for Job. At times it does for us. And when the battle comes, like Job, we may hear a voice, perhaps not literally with our ears, but certainly with our hearts, tempting us to repeat and even believe the devil's lies. We hear, "God doesn't really love you. He doesn't even care about this." Maybe he does for others, but not for you. In fact, God has left you. God has forsaken you. He's indifferent to your pain, and he's left you all alone. So curse God and die. Well, I have wrestled through a battle like this more than once. All believers will face similar battles in some way, and we can expect the intensity to be dialed up if we're truly seeking to serve Christ. But we can rest assured our God uses those trials to shape us. Listen to how the Apostle Peter speaks of the spiritual battles Christians face. "Beloved, do not be surprised at the fiery trial when it comes upon you to test you, as though something strange were happening to you. But rejoice insofar as you share Christ's sufferings, that you may also rejoice and be glad when his glory is revealed." He says, "Therefore, let those who suffer according to God's will entrust their souls to a faithful Creator while doing good." As for Job, we heard through his wife words from the pit of hell urging him to curse God and die, but listen to his response to this. He says, "You speak as one of the foolish women would speak. Shall we receive good from God, and shall we not receive evil?" This is the last appearance Job's wife makes in the book, and the narrative is not telling us her story, but as for Job, it says, "In all of this, Job did not sin with his lips." And there is much more to come in Job. We'll see that, like all of us, he is not invincible. There is a chink in his armor. He does have a breaking point, and he will reach that. But in Job, we do have a picture of what it looks like to endure suffering with faith, trusting in the character of God and enduring, waiting with perseverance for God's deliverance. And today, if you're in a battle like this, if a season of suffering has come upon you, there is no substitute for God's word and for prayer. And so, in light of that, today I do want to close with a word of prayer. Oh Lord, we bless your name. You are sovereign and you are powerful and you are just. You are also good. And in this life, we do come to moments when we struggle with that because suffering and loss comes upon us, which we just can't reconcile with the things that we've learned in your word that are true about you. So Lord, would you grant us strength to endure and faith to accept what we cannot understand, even as we cling to you. And we thank you, Lord Jesus, for enduring infinitely more than we ever will, more than Job ever did. And we thank you that because you were faithful, that there is light for us at the end of our tunnel. And Lord, I want to pray today, especially for the one who feels left by you or forsaken today. Lord, please help them to fix their eyes on Jesus and to hold fast to you, to resist the devil and his lies. Lord, we pray that you would pull them up out of the pit and cause the devil to flee. And Lord, would you strengthen each of us in whatever season of life we're in or trial that we're enduring. And Lord, we pray that you would strengthen us and then bring us out again so that we can praise your holy name in the light of a new day. I ask all of this in the power of the victorious name of Jesus. Amen. This is Haven Today. I'm David Wolin. You know, there is a precious, wonderful way that Jesus makes himself known to those who seek him in and through the hardest days, the hardest things that life has to throw at us in this life. And when it's all said and done, we who are in Christ will look back and say that we would not trade the blessing of this for anything. That is the preciousness of the Lord Jesus and the things that drive us deeper into him. And that's also the testimony of Johnny Erickson Tada, and it's the focus of her new book of devotions called Keeping Faith When Life Hurts. This is our way of saying thank you for your gift of generous support, which is also what keeps Haven Today on the air. 865-HAVEN is the number to call to make your gift. 865-HAVEN, or go online to haventoday.org, haventoday.org. I'm David Wolin. Won't you come back again next time? We'll be keeping it all about Jesus. It's The Great Story here on Haven Today.
1: When life feels loud, God's word still whispers the truth. Right now, draw closer with a KHCB verse of the week from Psalm 3, verse 3. But you, O Lord, are a shield about me, my glory, and the one who lifts my head.

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1: Thanks for joining me today on Mission Network News. I'm Steve O'Dell. In a place where the church has nearly disappeared, new disciple makers are stepping forward instead of retreating. Then, for some Haitian children, one bicycle could change far more than the journey to school. That story in just a few moments. But first, as persecution intensifies in one Middle Eastern country, the gospel advances through ordinary people who keep saying yes to God's calling. We won't name the location to protect believers here. There are only about 100 Christians left. Mike with Global Catalytic Ministries says,
2: it's extremely difficult to keep rounding up Christians and ransoming them. So the population of Christians are just really low, and it's hard work.
1: One couple recently left the country to help GCM lead training and develop resources. While they were gone,
2: one individual connected to our guy turned and they started working with police, and they have arrested some Christians in a couple networks and have ransomed off a few of them.
1: Previous persecution makes the husband a target.
2: The news report was to me saying, don't let him come back in. So when I was able to message Brother T, he already crossed customs. He couldn't turn back.
1: Despite the danger, Brother T and Sister L re-entered the country to continue gospel work.
2: They decided to go back in because people in this country are far away from Jesus, and they need to know the hope that Jesus brings.
1: Three disciple makers who attended the couple's training have decided to join them in this high-risk location. Pray for courage and continued trust in God.
2: The prayer is that the Lord continues to advance the gospel in these places. The darkness tries to crush the light, but pray that it continues to shine bright.
1: Next, a petition to prevent mandatory Hindu prayers at school was recently struck down by the High Court of Chhattisgarh, India. Greg Musselman with Voice of the Martyrs Canada explains that in India,
3: they do want to have that at least veneer of religious freedom that was enshrined even when they became a nation, and that's the way it's supposed to be. But you have this radical BJP, and Chhattisgarh, under these anti-conversion laws, feel that they need to instill their religion.
1: The Hindu nationalist Bharatiya Janata Party, or BJP, argues that the prayers are for promoting moral instruction. This allows them to evade their constitution's religious freedom guarantees, like a runner evading a defender in American football.
3: They try to say, you know, that, well, it's part of our culture and this is what we're doing. We're not trying to indoctrinate them, but that's exactly what they're trying to do.
1: The court said that they would hear another petition against the law if a student was forced to participate in the prayers.
3: But I think we really need to be praying that this would be overturned. The government will listen to not only outside voices, but inside within the country as well, though, to saying, no, we don't agree with this.
1: Pray that further challenges would be successful. Pray also for wisdom and courage for Christian parents in Chhattisgarh. And finally, for many children in Haiti, the road to school is an exhausting journey on foot. Rosaline DeHart with For Haiti with Love says,
4: some children walk miles, 5 miles, 10 miles to get to school.
1: The long trek can affect both school attendance and a child's ability to learn. To help, the ministry is collecting bicycles to send to Haiti.
4: A bicycle can make a huge difference between struggling to attend school and having a reliable way to get there every day.
1: So far, the team has collected about 200 bicycles from local communities. They range from small children's bikes to adult-sized models for older students.
4: So there are some repurposed bikes. We clean them up and fix them up. And some of them are very nice used bikes, and some of them are even new.
1: The ministry team prays to identify the children who need them most.
4: We try our best to figure out who is the farthest away from school and give it them out that way.
1: When families receive this unexpected gift, many parents wonder why someone would do this for them. It opens the door to sharing the love of Christ. Pray that God will provide the funds needed to ship the bicycles. Thanks for listening to Mission Network News, a service of One Way Ministry. 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I'm Steve O'Dell.
0: KHCB, helping you draw closer to God, no matter what season of life you're in.

sharing the gospel since 1962. We are KHCB. Hi, I'm Dawn Ray. It's just been 1 year. Catastrophic flooding devastating parts of the Texas Hill Country. Now we find ourselves with another life-threatening flood emergency unfolding across many of the same communities. The Houston Chronicle and every news outlet reporting the devastation. Repeated rounds of torrential rains. It set us up for the Guadalupe River to rise once again to that catastrophic flood stage. It underscores how quickly conditions can deteriorate across an already saturated landscape. So what's happening? This life-threatening flash flood emergency, it's remaining in effect across parts of the Texas Hill Country right on through today. And as the rains regroup and maybe come back our way, we're going to keep an eye on this area, including Kerrville, Center Point, and Comfort, all experiencing this rapid rise of the Guadalupe River. Water rescues, evacuations, dangerous flooding reported in Kerr and Kendall counties. Additional thunderstorms continue to develop, and this ground is already saturated. So what's happening here? The deep tropical moisture, that's remained locked over South Central Texas. This slow-moving atmospheric disturbance repeatedly regenerating those thunderstorms. And the watershed, it is coming down the mountains, the heavy rain, the storms, all of it together hitting the river, and it can change so quickly. The things that we love about that beautiful area also are the precursors to bringing about the flood status when we get heavy rains like we've seen the last several days. Continuing to pray, interceding for those in harm's way, praying for wisdom and for ordered steps for people to get to safety, as well as lifting up our first responders. 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

0: This is Max MacLean. As Paul concludes his powerful letter to the Romans, what final words does he give to this courageous but persecuted congregation? Listen to the Bible from Romans 15 and 16. I urge you, brothers, by our Lord Jesus Christ, and by the love of the Spirit, to join me in my struggle by praying to God for me. Pray that I may be rescued from the unbelievers in Judea, and that my service in Jerusalem may be acceptable to the saints there, so that by God's will I may come to you with joy and together with you be refreshed. The God of peace be with you all. Amen. I commend to you our sister Phoebe, a servant of the church in Cenchrea. I ask you to receive her in the Lord in a way worthy of the saints and to give her any help she may need from you, for she has been a great help to many people, including me. Greet Priscilla and Aquila, my fellow workers here in Christ Jesus. They risked their lives for me. Not only I, but all the churches of the Gentiles are grateful to them. Greet also the church that meets at their house. Greet one another with a holy kiss. All the churches of Christ send greetings. I urge you, brothers, to watch out for those who cause division and put obstacles in your way that are contrary to the teaching you have learned. Keep away from them, for such people are not serving our Lord Christ, but their own appetites. By smooth talk and flattery, they deceive the minds of naive people. Everyone has heard about your obedience, so I am full of joy over you. But I want you to be wise about what is good and innocent about what is evil. The God of peace will soon crush Satan under your feet. The grace of our Lord Jesus be with you. Now to him who is able to establish you by my gospel and the proclamation of Jesus Christ according to the revelation of the mystery hidden for long ages past, but now revealed and made known through the prophetic writings by the command of the eternal God, so that all nations might believe and obey him. To the only wise God be glory forever through Jesus Christ. Amen. From Romans 15 and 16, listen to the Bible. It's great for the soul.
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Hi, I'm Dawn Ray. National Ice Cream Month, all about it. Even tried a couple new places this time around. And here on this Friday, it's National Peach Ice Cream Day. I was thinking back to when I was a kid. My grandpa had the old-fashioned crank homemade ice cream maker. Bless him. He would stay with that, make sure that a couple times a summer we would get that homemade ice cream. There was nothing like it. I remember the very first time he made strawberry. It probably is still my all-time favorite eating of ice cream. And then the time that he made peach. Oh, if Pop was here, he would make this peach ice cream. I know he would on this 17th day of July, just to celebrate National Peach Ice Cream Day. And then we have to be mindful, don't we? The world in which we live, we've got this little micro thing going around causing GI problems, reminding us no matter what we're doing with fresh fruit and produce, make sure it's getting washed, maybe even two or three times before at peak season, which is why this National Peach Ice Cream Day is so perfectly landing in the middle of July, because that's when they are at their best. We just want to make sure that before we consume them, we have cleaned them thoroughly. We want to enjoy it, not have it come back to haunt us. Whatever you're celebrating, I'm just glad you're right here listening to KHCB.

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1: It's 91 and mostly cloudy. Wind is from the south-southwest at 5 to 10 miles per hour. Tonight, mostly cloudy with a low in the upper 70s. Then tomorrow, clear with a high in the mid-90s. Mostly cloudy tomorrow night with a low in the mid-70s. It's 91 and mostly cloudy.

0: Shalom. I'm Mitch Glazer, president of Chosen People Ministries. Recently, one of our groups in Brooklyn developed a bond with several Jewish millennials on a local campus by partnering with them in another ministry to raise awareness about human trafficking. 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We were able to befriend many Jewish students through our shared desire to fight this social injustice. Through these ongoing relationships, we've also been able to share the love of God and the gospel of Yeshua, Jesus, the promised Messiah.
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2: Did you know the most popular book in the world is the Bible, with over 6 billion copies sold? 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It's a beautiful acrylic piece with Psalm 145, verse 18 on it. The Lord is near to all who call on Him. 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This is KHCB, where we help you draw closer to Jesus Christ.

simply the means to the end to give us the freedom we need to fulfill God's will for our life. The goal of every Christian should be simply to have enough money to help us do what God has called us to do. In fact, that word enough is a great goal for every Christian. We're looking at what the Word of God, specifically Proverbs, says about how to be successful in your work and in your relationships in every area of life. Now today, we're going to conclude this study by looking at four practical ways to create financial margin in your life. How can you have that financial margin in your life? Today, I have what I call the ABCs to be financially free. Here are the four principles for creating margin in your life. The A stands for adjust your spending below your income. If you want to have margin, first of all, adjust your spending below your income. Now, the B in this outline stands for be careful of debt. Be careful of debt. Here's the basic problem, ladies and gentlemen, with debt. Debt allows us to artificially live beyond our means. And debt erases any financial margin that we have. Here's a good illustration of that. Let's say you decide it's time for your family to have a new car. Your old one has given up the ghost and you need a new car. And so you go out and you find one that will meet yours and your family's need. But you look at the car and you realize, you know, for about $500 a month, you could buy a used one, a year or 2 years old. But for $800, you could buy it brand new. And you kind of like the smell of the new car, and you reason to yourself that it might cut down on car repair bills if you got the new one, and you reason to yourself, well, if I really stretch and everything goes okay, I can probably fit that $800 a month payment into my budget, just as long as there are no problems. Well, after the first couple of months, you run into some problems. Your son breaks his arm at football practice. You have an expensive emergency room treatment. Or maybe your accountant tells you that you owe more income tax than you thought was going to be due. Or maybe the transmission in your other car drops out. And suddenly what has happened is you have no margin in your finances because you're using every available dollar you had to buy that new car instead of that used car. You see, that's what debt does. Debt allows us to artificially buy more than we're really capable of buying and to erase the margin in our life. And that's why I say consumer debt is enemy number one of financial margin. Remember, God doesn't want us to be a slave to anyone except to himself. Be careful of debt. Number three, how do you create financial margin in your life? Remember, all of this is coming straight from God's word. Consistently save part of your income. The C stands for consistently save part of your income. Remember Proverbs chapter 6, verses 6 through 8? Solomon said, go to the ant, O sluggard. Observe her ways and be wise, which having no chief, officer, or ruler, prepares her food in summer and then gathers her provision in the harvest. Even an ant understands that the harvest it enjoys in the summertime, the bountiful food won't last forever, so it sets aside some of the food in the summer and in the fall to prepare for the wintertime where there is no food. And the same thing is true for us. If we're wise, we're going to set aside some of our income for future needs. How much income should we set aside? Some financial planners say that we ought to set aside at least 10 to 15% of our income for our retirement needs. And then more than that to set aside for emergencies, college educations, and other big ticket items. How much money you set aside really isn't our call to make. But I want to give you three words that will help you in your saving. And by the way, there are a lot of you right now listening who are young adults, you know, those in midlife and senior adults. It's not too late for you, but it's going to be harder for you to create margin in your life. But if you're a young adult listening to this message right now, write this down. Parents, grandparents, write it down for your children and your grandchildren. Three important words. Number one, immediacy. Immediacy. The best time to begin saving money is now. Because as we're going to see in a moment, smaller amounts of money saved early in life are much more valuable than large amounts of money saved later in life.

0: all because of the magic of compound interest. Let me illustrate that for you. Let's say there are two people, Dick and Jane. Remember Dick and Jane from the first grade? Yeah, we're bringing them back. Dick and Jane, they've grown up now. And they both go to work for the Acme Corporation on the very same day, Dick and Jane. Jane goes in to see the HR person on her first day of the job, and the HR person says, "Now, Jane, we have a 401k plan here. And if you invest some of your money, it'll help prepare for the future." And so Jane says, "Well, that sounds like a good idea to me." And so she signs up to put $1,250 a year into her 401k plan. $1,250 a year. She does that every year for 8 years. After 8 years of working for the Acme Corporation, she decides to retire and become a full-time homemaker. But she also decides to leave the money she has accumulated over those 8 years into that 401k plan. And for the next 22 years, she doesn't touch it. She doesn't add anything to it. Now, that's Jane. Now, Dick goes to work on the same day as Jane did. And the HR person tells him about the 401k plan. But Dick says, "You know I need to do that. I should do that. But I've got so many family responsibilities and expenses right now. I just can't afford to do that right now." So for the first 8 years of his life and working life at Acme, he doesn't contribute a penny to his 401k plan. But after the first 8 years, he hears a message just like this. He gets convicted. He says, "You know, I really ought to do this. I need to take advantage of this." And so he starts contributing to his 401k plan, and he does so for the next 22 years. Okay, at the end of the 30 years, who's going to end up with more money? Is it going to be Jane, who invested $1,250 a year for 8 years? That's a total of $10,000, and then never added a penny to it. Or is it going to be Dick, who invested $1,250 a year for 22 years? That's $27,000-some-hundred. Who's going to have the most money at the end of 30 years? At 8% interest, do you realize Jane is going to have more money than Dick? She will have accumulated $74,000. Dick will have accumulated $71,000. You say, how is that possible? One person only saves for 8 years. One person saves for 22 years. It's what John D. Rockefeller called the eighth wonder of the world, compound interest. Money is more efficient saved early in life, even if for a shorter amount of time, than a large amount of money saved later in life. Immediacy. Somebody once said the best time to plant an oak tree was 20 years ago. The next best time is today. The same thing is true with your saving. Regardless of what you haven't done in the past, today's the best time, immediacy. Secondly, the word consistency. Now, this is a key word, consistency. Again, a small amount of money regularly saved over a long period of time can do wondrous things. You know, most people don't want to think about saving because they don't want to deprive themselves. They think if they save money, they're depriving themselves of current enjoyment of life. But listen, you don't have to be an Ebenezer Scrooge to have financial margin in life. Let me give this illustration. And again, I hope you young adults will especially listen to this, and parents and grandparents, tell your kids and grandkids. Let's imagine someone has just graduated from school. They're just beginning their work life. They are 22 years old, 22-year-old young adult. And let's imagine this 22-year-old young adult starts investing $100 a month in a mutual fund. That's what he can afford, $100 a month. And he invests $100 a month, never increases it at all. $100 a month, he invests it in a mutual fund. And let's say the mutual fund earns 12% a year. Did you know by age 72, do you know how much money he will have accumulated? $100 a month, never increases it. By age 72, that person will have accumulated $3.9 million. $3.9 million. And if he puts it in a Roth IRA, he can have that money tax-free. In other words, for the price of a Starbucks every day, this person can retire a multimillionaire. Now, my daughter Dorothy sitting right on the front row. She's going to be 22 in December. Dorothy, that would be a great plan for you to take care of your parents in their old age. That would be our financial measure of success there, is having you do that. Now, I know some of you, you're going to write me, some of you financial people, oh, 12%, that's too high. That's too high. Nobody's earning 12%. Well, people did in the 90s. It's true today they're not earning 12%. Okay, make it 10% or 9%. You can still have multiple millions of dollars by saving a small amount of money over a long period of time. That's what we're talking about here, the word consistency. Thirdly, the word diversity. The third key in saving money is to diversify your savings. Mark Twain said, put all of your eggs in one basket and watch the basket. But Solomon says, no, that is a prescription for financial disaster. Instead, listen to what he says in Ecclesiastes 11, verse 2. Divide your portion to seven or even to eight, for you do not know what misfortune may occur on the earth. Don't put all of your money in stocks. Don't put all of your money in bonds. Don't put it all in real estate. Diversify, because you really don't know what the future holds. Have a balanced investment so that you can take advantage of some things that are up while other things are down. Diversity. How do you create financial margin in your life? Adjust your spending below your income. B, be careful of debt. C, consistently save a portion of your income. D, the final and an important principle, devote a portion of your income to God. Devote a portion of your income to God. Solomon offered another piece of financial counsel that is overlooked by so many people and so many Christians, and explains why so many Christians have trouble with their finances. Listen to Proverbs 3, verses 9 to 10. Honor the Lord from your wealth and from the first of all of your produce, so that your barns will be filled with plenty and your vats will be overcome with new wine. These verses are not a blanket promise that if you give to God, you will automatically be financially wealthy. If that were the case, if giving to God ensured and promised that you would always, 100% of the time, be financially successful, then giving would not be a matter of making an offering. It would be making a wise investment, wouldn't it? Nevertheless, as you look through the whole counsel of God on this subject of giving, you find that more often than not, God promises to bless those who give and to judge those who withhold from him. In fact, not to give what belongs to God, God calls robbery. To not give what belongs to him is tantamount to robbing God. Turn over to Malachi chapter 3 for a moment. Malachi chapter 3, or some people call it Malachi. Malachi chapter 3. Remember the situation here? The Israelites were not giving God what belonged to him. And they had all kinds of reasons. They said, God, we just can't afford to give. We're these impoverished agricultural people. We don't have the money to give. I mean, after all, after we subtract our mortgage payment and our TV cable bill and our Chariot monthly payments, we just don't have any margin left. So what were they doing? They were using what belonged to God to pay for their monthly expenses. They said, God, we cannot afford to give. God said, you can't afford not to give. Look at what he said in Malachi 3, beginning with verse 8. Will a man rob God? But you say, well, how have we robbed you, God? God answers, in tithes and offerings. For you are cursed with a curse, for you are robbing me, the whole nation of you. What's the answer to make sure you're not robbing God? Bring the whole tithe into the storehouse, so that there may be food in my house, and test me now in this, says the Lord of hosts. It's one of the few times we're ever told to test God in the Bible. But God says, you can test me in this. If you'll bring the whole tithe into the storehouse, test me and see if I will not open for you the windows of heaven and pour out for you a blessing until it overflows. That's the positive promise. But notice there's a negative promise here too in verse 11. Then I will rebuke the devourer for you, so that it may not destroy the fruits of the ground. Nor will your vine in the field cast its grapes, says the Lord of hosts. The positive promise is this. God said, Israelites, if you will give 10% of what you have to me, I will bless the 90% above anything you can imagine. But if you rob me of the 10% that belongs to me, I will allow the devourer to consume 90% and more of what you have. I've heard so many Christians through the years give a testimony like this. They said, you know, for years we were disobedient to God in this area of tithing. We did not give what belonged to God. We felt like the way we could have some padding, some margin in our finances was not to give. And yet they said, whatever margin we had through not giving to God, it was amazing every month how it got eaten up by unexpected car repair bills or medical emergencies or other things that we had not planned for. But when we started obeying God in this area, God blessed us beyond anything we could have imagined. Many of you have that testimony as well. That's what the Word of God is saying here. So what is the answer here? Well, again, he tells us, look at verse 10. Bring the whole tithe, where? Into the storehouse. Now the question is, where's the storehouse today? We don't have a temple. Where is the storehouse today? Let me give you a hint. The storehouse is not the Red Cross. It's not Habitat for Humanity. It's not Campus Crusade for Christ. Those are all wonderful organizations, and they're certainly worthy of support, but the tithe doesn't belong to them or any organization like them. You see, it's the local church that has been uniquely created by God, and it's the local church that has been uniquely commissioned by God to fulfill the Great Commission. Every other organization in the world, I don't care how wonderful it is, it's a man-made organization, every one of them. Every Christian organization is a man-made organization except the local church. God designed the church. God commissioned the church to be his agent for spreading the Word of God throughout the world. I'm not saying you don't give to those other things, but what I'm saying is the primary focus of our giving is to be the storehouse. And in the New Testament, that storehouse is the local church. Bring the whole tithe into the storehouse, says the Lord of hosts. The way we create financial margin is by obeying God in every area of our finances. Truly, Solomon was right when he said in Proverbs 10, verse 15, the rich man's wealth is his fortress, the ruin of the poor is their poverty. Financial margin in your life does give you the freedom to do what's right. It gives you the security of preparing for your future needs. It gives you the joy of supporting God's work. However, the benefits of margin are limited to this life and this life alone. You see, there's one contingency margin cannot protect you against: your death. Solomon understood that. In Ecclesiastes 5, verses 15 and 16, he said, people who live only for wealth come to the end of their lives as naked and empty-handed as on the day they were born. He goes on to say in verse 16, and this too is a very serious problem. As people come into the world, so they depart. All their hard work is for nothing. They have been working for the wind, and everything will be swept away. Jesus told a great story to illustrate that truth in Luke 12. We read it this morning. Remember, it was a story about a very wealthy man. He had spent his life accumulating margin, a buffer zone in his finances, and he had succeeded beyond his wildest imagination. He had so much extra, he didn't know what to do with it. His barns were overflowing with grain. His kids' education was fully funded. His 401k plan was maxed out, and he still didn't know what to do with all of his money. In fact, one night he lay awake just saying, what in the world am I going to do with all this excess? And he started making his plans. I'll do this. I think I'll do this. I'll do this. And then God came to him and said, you fool. Tonight, your soul is required of you. That phrase in Greek literally means your loan is due. Tonight, your soul is required of you. Tonight, you're going to die. And who now is going to own what you've spent your life accumulating? And then Jesus added this application in Luke 12, 21. So is the man who lays up treasure for himself and is not rich toward God. Listen to me, ladies and gentlemen. The value of margin ceases at the cemetery. From that moment throughout eternity, only your relationship with Jesus Christ matters. Because the truth is, only Jesus Christ can provide you lasting freedom, lasting security, and lasting joy.
1: All our striving for financial freedom and liberation from the relentless pressure that money can bring, it ends at the cemetery. And there's nothing more important than settling our account with God while there's still time. Well, I'm so pleased you chose to join us for today's edition of Pathway to Victory. Earlier in the program, I mentioned a book I've written for you. It's called The Solomon Secrets, 10 Keys to Your Success. 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Then, as we conclude today, let me say thank you in advance of receiving your generous gift. Your partnership truly makes a difference. Recently, we heard from a caller who said, "I was brought up with a lot of different beliefs, but I didn't know the truth about being a Christian. Since I began listening to Pathway to Victory, God has opened my spiritual eyes and opened doors in my heart, and now I can receive the truth." She concluded by saying, "Thank you." 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
2: 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That's P.O. Box 223-609, Dallas, Texas, 75222. I'm David J. Mullins. Nobody enters into a marriage with plans to have an affair. Yet an alarming number of unions end in divorce due to infidelity. Dr. Jeffress shares an important message about keeping your marriage pure. That's Monday on Pathway to Victory. Pathway to Victory with Dr. Robert Jeffress comes from the pulpit of the First Baptist Church of Dallas, Texas.
3: 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Here's the KHCB verse of the week from Psalm 3, verse 3. "But you, O Lord, are a shield about me, my glory, and the one who lifts my head."

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5: Are you in a tough spot and need a miracle in your life? 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God is able to do miracles in and through you. There's nothing too difficult for Him. So let me encourage you to pray big and believe Him for big things. He is not the God of barely enough. He is the God of more than enough. Now that's real hope.
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6: It's 92 and partly cloudy. Wind is from the south at 10 to 15 miles per hour. Tonight, mostly cloudy with a low in the upper 70s. Then tomorrow, clear with a high in the mid-90s. Mostly cloudy tomorrow night with a low in the mid-70s. It's 92 and partly cloudy.

Good afternoon, a good Friday afternoon to you, and welcome to The Journey Home. I'm Bonnie Bement. I'll be here for 2 hours. I hope you can join me through this time as we worship the Lord together every afternoon. We hear God's Word and also hear some words of promise and encouragement from God's Word. Well, we are giving thanks to the Lord as the rain is moving out of the Hill Country area out of Uvalde. The sun will be shining for the next few days, and now the cleanup will begin. And we're just continuing to pray for those who have been impacted by these floods once again, a year later after the floods in the Kerrville area. And this time, about 20 to 24 inches of rain fell, especially in the Kerrville area, since Sunday. And now some of the area roadways are still blocked. Some bridges even have been washed out. And so we continue to pray for those who are impacted there, but thankful as well as some ministries are coming into the area to help provide not only food, but also some spiritual encouragement. And we trust even in these situations that people will hear the gospel and they will find Jesus Christ. We're right now in the San Angelo area, still a flood watch up until 7 o'clock this evening, but rain also clearing out of there and should be sunny by tomorrow. And Uvalde, all the warnings have been discontinued. But we are continuing to keep our brothers and sisters in prayer and those who are affected by these storms, that the body of Jesus Christ will come and will come minister to people who don't know him. And they will come to know Jesus Christ. So thank you for praying for those in these areas, and even as well that KHCB has radio stations there that people can listen to, or they can, of course, listen on the phone app and hear the good news of Jesus Christ. Hear about our God who knows all about these situations, who's right there, who understands, who has said, "Call to me, I will answer. I will show you great and mighty things, and be not afraid," he says, "for I will be with you. I will never leave you, even in the storm. I am with you." We serve an awesome God who loves us with an everlasting love. Let's praise and thank him for who he is.

singing our praise to our good, good Father. And we're reminded of His goodness to us, of His care and protection when we face storms, all kinds of storms, whether they're rainstorms or just the storms of life that we're experiencing, the difficulties that we face. Psalm 91, verse 4 says, He will cover you with His pinions, and under His wings you may seek refuge. His faithfulness is a shield and bulwark. He will cover you, just as a mother bird will cover her babies and bring her feathers around them, protect them in a storm. So the Lord covers you. He will cover you with His pinions, and under His wings you may seek refuge. His faithfulness is a shield and bulwark. And then we're reminded that He will comfort us. 2 Corinthians 1, verses 3 and 4, Blessed be the God and Father of our Lord Jesus Christ, the Father of mercies, the God of all comfort, who comforts us in all our affliction, so that we will be able to comfort those who are in any affliction with the comfort with which we ourselves are comforted by God. He will comfort us, and then we can comfort others as they go through these experiences. May we be a light and a witness and a comfort to them. Some words of promise and hope for us today from Psalm 91, verse 4, and 2 Corinthians 1, verses 3 and 4. Good afternoon. This is The Journey Home on KHCB. Wherever you are today, at home or still on your journey, we worship and praise the Lord together, singing our praise to Him, our great and good Father.

As we end the week, here we are to worship, to bow down, to tell the Lord how wonderful He is. This is The Journey Home on KHCB, helping you to draw closer to Jesus Christ. And we're going to hear a very familiar hymn coming up next. It's an old Irish hymn. And last weekend, my nephew was married, and the bride and groom decided they wanted the congregation to sing this hymn with them during the ceremony. And it was just a very moving moment. And as you hear some of these words, it was just kind of a reminder to us of their dedication to the Lord and what they were going to begin their home with by asking the Lord to be their vision, to be their wisdom and their true word. Also, that He is their great Father and they are His dear children. And then being reminded that the Lord would be their breastplate, their sword for the fight. Be thou my dignity, my delight, my soul's shelter, and my high tower. And then keeping their eyes on the Lord, it says, riches I heed not, nor vain empty praise. You are mine inheritance, now and always, you and you only, first in my heart. High King of heaven, my treasure, thou art. And so we're going to hear this hymn now, and I trust this will be a prayer for you each day, that the Lord will be your vision, that He will be your shelter, your high tower, and that you will keep your eyes on Him as you walk with Him in your journey. Be thou my vision.

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I believe in the name of Jesus and believe on the Lord Jesus Christ. You will be saved. And we are reminded that He is the resurrection and the life. And if you're reading through the book of John today, if you started on the first of the month, we're now in John chapter 11 and the raising of Lazarus and Jesus telling the sisters, I am the resurrection and the life, and He is still working today, even in the waiting. And you can sign up if you're not already reading through the book of John. You can start now as day one, and you'll receive a text message with the reading for that day and those words of encouragement. And it's free. Just go online to khcb.org and click on Abide, going through the book of John through for 31 days and abiding in Christ, as we'll read in John 15, where Jesus said He is the vine. And we read the last couple of days that Jesus is the good shepherd. He knows your name. You're His sheep. He is with you, and He will lead and guide you, and He knows all about you. He is the good shepherd. Faithful Heart has a song that is based on those words of Jesus. He is your good shepherd. Come to Him today and let Him lead and guide you on your journey. It's 4:44 Central Time. This is KHCB.

0: Hi, I'm Johnny Erickson Tada. You know, I often talk to Christians, yes, Christians, who feel utterly defeated by their trials. Depression settles over them like a thick blanket of darkness, and they simply cannot see any light, any hope, any answer. And you know, I can identify. In the early days, my paralysis left me groping in the dark, unable to see anything from God's point of view. It's why even now when I feel overwhelmed by chronic pain, I am always helped by Isaiah chapter 50, verse 10, quote, "Let him who walks in the dark, who has no light, trust in the name of the Lord and rely on his God." Oh, friend, right there is such a great verse to hang on to when you're depressed or in pain. If darkness is all around you and you cannot see any light, any hope in your situation, trust in the name of the Lord. The name that says that he is your defender, deliverer, and helper. Hold on to him in the dark, and you will find your way back to the light.
1: 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The closer I get to God, the more I realize how far away I still am.
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our hearts hunger for the Lord, our wonderful, merciful Savior. 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

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Well, rain out of the forecast for the most part in the Houston area. There is still a 20% chance tonight, but then mostly cloudy, a low 78. Then sunny through Tuesday, 95 for the high Saturday and Sunday, then warming up to 97 Monday and Tuesday. Time is coming up on 5 o'clock. 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
1: That's attorney David Gibbs Jr., and this is the Legal Alert.
0: Pastor Mark had been leading a church in the state of New York for about 8 years. Recently, a visitor began attending, a man who was in the process, he said, of transitioning from male to female. During one of the services, this individual who was transitioning began using the women's restroom. 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Of course, people should be handled with diplomacy and kindness, but you have every right to determine what your policy will be for your ministry and your ministry facilities. 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

all God has done, we are thanking Him today on The Journey Home. It's 5:08 Central Time, and this is KHCB. And thanking the Lord, as we're reminded throughout this month, that He is our shield. And our weekly memory verse this week has been Psalm 3:3. But You, O Lord, are a shield about me, my glory, and the one who lifts my head. Psalm 3:3. But You, O Lord, are a shield about me, my glory, and the one who lifts my head. Thanking the Lord that He is our shield. And thanking Him for all that He has done, thanking Him even in the valleys, and to know that He gives to us His blessings. They may not come in ways that we think they should, but then when we look back, we see how God has blessed, has answered prayer, and has been there in the waiting. As we hear now a story that was from Laura's story, it's actually her own personal story as she and her husband walked through some difficult times with his health. And she writes this song about the blessings that God gives to us in the difficult times. Refreshingly Timeless Christian Radio, encouraging you. 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

0: God is your everlasting God. He will lift you up. He will give you strength when you are weary. Read the words in Isaiah chapter 40 and be reminded of the everlasting God who does not become tired or weary, and he will lift you up and give you strength today. Words from Isaiah 40, song titled Everlasting God. It's 5:30 Central Time on the journey home. Just a few minutes left, but we always hear from John Stone Street to encourage us to be a light in the culture and to share the good news of Jesus Christ. So we'll hear from John with Breakpoint and then continue with some songs of worship wherever you are on your journey today as you draw close to Jesus Christ.
1: Welcome to Breakpoint, a daily look in an ever-changing culture through the lens of unchanging truth. For the Colson Center, I'm John Stone Street. Christopher Nolan's film adaptation of The Odyssey features a stellar cast. A-listers like Anne Hathaway, Charlize Theron, Matt Damon, Zendaya, Tom Holland, and Ellen Page. Now, Page was best known, at least initially in her career, for a breakout role as a pregnant teenager in 2007's Juno. More recently, however, Paige is better known for rejecting her identity as a female, portraying instead as a male, and adopting the name Elliot. And in the movie The Odyssey, Paige's personal gender conflict is also on full display. She plays a manipulative Greek soldier named Sinon, who, according to Greek mythology, tricked the Trojans and was instrumental in the downfall of Troy. Notably, Sinon does not appear in Homer's original poem, The Odyssey, but is one of the many creative adaptations by Christopher Nolan. Paige herself was an odd selection to play a Greek soldier. After all, she stands just over 5 feet tall, which is short even when compared to the other women in the cast who are playing women. Paige has undergone multiple surgeries and treatments to portray herself as a man. She talks about it constantly, but it's not convincing. Nor are her repeated assurances to the world that she's now able to, quote unquote, be who I truly am or be who I was made to be. Recently, the Babylon Bee posted a fake quote along with Paige's picture that said, and I quote, "I'm happier than I've ever been," says gender nonconforming celebrity who looks as if her soul has been sucked out of her eyeballs, end quote. What made this post so harsh was just how true it was about Ellen Page. So many photos and interviews of Paige are simply heartbreaking. Instead of the joy and the peace that's part of achieving and embracing one's identity, her eyes reveal a desperate emptiness of someone trying to convince all of us, and especially herself, of something that is so obviously not true. When Chloe Cole, whose story of detransition and salvation was featured in the Truth Rising documentary and at the recent Colson Center National Conference, saw photos of Paige from the Odyssey premiere, she said this, "One of the many million things that led to my detransition was realizing that once I entered the real world, I would be nothing but a tiny, infertile simulacrum of a male. This is the reality of transitioning, even for the women who remotely, quote unquote, pass." In fact, the contrast between Ellen Page's despair and Chloe Cole's hope could not be more dramatic. And you can

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0: If you have put your trust in Jesus Christ, you can say you are happy all the day. The joy that God gives to you, the peace that you have, and knowing the fact that you will be with Him forever one day. As we are given that promise, He's gone to prepare a place, and He's coming again. And you can abide in Jesus Christ and draw closer to Him as you go through the book of John. It's a 31-day reading, and you'll receive a text message each day. You can sign up right now. This would be day one for you, and go through the entire book of John. Today, for those who started on the first day, we're being reminded of the words in John 11, where Jesus said that He is the resurrection. He is the resurrection and the life. He is still working, even in the waiting. I'm reading today from John 11, verses 1 through 44. It's 5:45 Central Time, just a few minutes left on the journey home for this Friday. So let's hear these thoughts from God's Word.
1: Attitudes Answers, a healthy lifestyle from a Christian perspective, with individual marriage and family counselor, Olin Baker.
2: Have you noticed that in most popular music, trust or mistrust is usually the topic? False trust can be the main focus. Perhaps the reason for the popularity of this issue is the human need to be loved and trusted. False trust has the capability to convince the unsuspecting that love and acceptance exist when it doesn't. Satan used his talent to convince Adam and Eve that he was trustworthy. What he had to say was pure truth. False trust is powerful and convincing when combined with promises of accountability. Genesis 4 describes how Cain lured his brother Abel to an isolated place and murdered him. Can you imagine the words and tone of Cain's voice in convincing Abel to trust him? Cain made the use of false trust for selfish purposes. God never intended for false trust to invade human relationships, but for truth and honesty to dominate. I'm Olin Baker.
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0: This is The Journey Home, and right now we're going to hear the July Hymn of the Month, a beautiful hymn written many years ago. 1886 was the original text in Swedish, but translated to English and published in the United States in 1949. 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So let's join in. Let's sing along and give great praise to our great God.

Don't be afraid. The Lord is with you. Some words of promise from God's Word, closing out the journey home today, and His promise, I am always with you. He will never leave or forsake. 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Well, tune in or hear it again there at khcb.org. Have a great weekend. Talk to you again on Monday. 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Houston forecast calling for lows tonight in the upper 70s under mostly cloudy skies, and then sunny through Tuesday. Saturday and Sunday, the high near 95, and on Monday and Tuesday, high near 97. 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Dr. David Jeremiah coming up in a few minutes.

0: Hello, friends, and welcome once again to Sincerely Yours Time. Today, I'm pleased to share a letter with you from a listener in Fair Oaks Ranch, Texas. 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They write, "Dear KHCB staff, I listen to your radio broadcast daily and enjoy every minute of it. 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Well, thanks so much for your encouragement from Fair Oaks Ranch, Texas. Great to hear from you. Thanks for being a part of the KHCB family. I'm grateful to know that you're enjoying what you're hearing and that God is using it in your life. Know that it is our privilege to bring this to you each and every day. We have a wonderful team here at KHCB who takes great delight in serving you and lifting up the name of our Lord and Savior Jesus Christ each day. We appreciate your encouragement. Well, friends, we would enjoy hearing from you, especially in these summer months. 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Always curious to know how long you've been listening to KHCB. Perhaps you've got a story of how God led you to the radio ministry, or maybe a specific testimony of how God has used KHCB in your life. 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And if you're not already on the mailing list and receiving our monthly newsletter we call The Broadcaster, I'd recommend that you mention that when you write to us as well. We don't want you to miss this monthly publication from KHCB that helps to keep you up to date on all that's happening here with the radio ministry. Well, these are certainly the days of heat and humidity in the Houston area. If you're looking for a little refreshment and would like to take a break from it all, you may want to join us for Christmas in July. That's next week. You'll hear some of your favorite Christmas carols on the 24th and 25th, all designed to point us in the direction of our Lord and Savior Jesus Christ, and enjoy some of that wonderful music that we typically only pull out around Christmas time. Christmas in July, the 24th and the 25th, right here on KHCB. Let's take a look now at our daily financial report, a report of the Lord's faithfulness to the ministry here. Grateful for the way that He has sustained the work of KHCB through friends like you. Today we received $8,312 for the ministry. That means our July total now is $119,435. 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And that means that $231,310 is still needed for our monthly operational budget. 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Until the next time we get together, may the Lord bless you and keep you. 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
2: Jesus didn't sugarcoat the hard truth, telling us in no uncertain terms that in this world, we would have trouble. 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Here's David with the conclusion of his message, A Prayer from a Cave.
3: And we thank you so much for joining us here on Turning Point. We're talking about making sense of it all. That's the title of the series, Seeing the World with a Biblical Perspective. And today we continue our discussion from Psalm 142 and A Prayer from a Cave. This is a very visual portion of God's Word. In fact, when you read this psalm, you can almost see yourself in the cave with David. You can almost feel the emotion of the event, how David starts so deeply depressed and ends so full of faith. And he reminds us that when we face our cave experiences, we have a choice. We can be filled with fear or we can be filled with faith. And what is faith? Faith is believing what you cannot yet see. Believing in God, believing in Jesus, believing in the Word of God, and trusting that God's truth will carry you through, and it will. We'll get there in just a moment. Hey, Turning Point has a magazine that we're very proud of because we know it's helping people in their walk with the Lord. It's meant to add value to your life. It's coordinated with the teaching that is on the air every day, and it's available to you just for the asking. If you're not getting the magazine now, when you write or call or however you get in touch with us, just say, please send me the magazine, and you'll get the next copy that comes off the press. It's a beautiful presentation of biblical truth, devotional thoughts for every day, Monday through Friday, and one for the weekend, plus articles to help you in your walk with the Lord and information about the ministry of Turning Point around the world. It's a wonderful tool, and we want you to have it. Be sure to take advantage of this opportunity and have it mailed to your home. Now let's finish up what we started. Let's talk about a prayer from a cave.
1: I'll never forget a trip my wife and I took one time years past to London. And we went to Piccadilly Square right in the rush hour when all the work got out and everybody was running for the train. And we were standing right in the middle of a million people, they said. And we didn't know a soul. And I got in the train and Donna kind of got caught in the crowd and I had a hold of her hand, but I couldn't see her. And I wasn't going to let go of her hand because I thought I might never see her again. And I finally held on to her and pulled her body in and we got in the train and we were smushed in with all those people and I felt very, very alone, surrounded by more people that I'd been in the presence of in all my life and yet very much alone. Sometimes our problems can do that to us, can't they? David said, I looked on my right hand, who am I going to talk to? I looked on my left hand and they don't understand. You know what he said? There's not one person in this whole group that cares for my soul. I don't know what there is about a problem, but problems have a tendency to isolate us from others. We build a shell around ourselves and sometimes to our own undoing. We believe that we are unique in that situation, so who can we tell and who will understand? And the more we think on it, the more certain we are that there's not a person in the world who would ever totally understand what we're going through. So, though we're surrounded by people, we feel very much alone. I can think back on some problems that I've experienced as a father, as a pastor, when I would deeply desire to have talked to somebody but just didn't know how to go about it, wondering if anybody would really understand. He's totally abandoned, he's hunted by Saul, and he feels alone. And then, because of all of this, David gets depressed. In the sixth verse is the best description for depression I have ever found in the Bible. It's exactly what the word means. He said, I am brought very low. What is depression? Well, if you make a depression in something, you press in on it and you leave an indentation. When the soul is depressed, when your spirit is depressed, when you are emotionally depressed, it is a low point in your emotional cycle, and you get very low. David said he had gone through depression. I don't know if I've ever been depressed. I'm not easily depressed, not really easily discouraged, but I've probably been close enough to it to know that I don't want to be. And I've counseled with people who have suffered with chronic depression, and I know that it is a very, very heavy burden to bear. It is what is causing hundreds and thousands of high school young people, teenagers, to end their lives because they see no hope or any reason to go on because of family problems or because of total despair over the future of their own lives because of a lack of purpose and concern for spiritual truth. They look around at a world and to them it's not worth fighting and they get so depressed that finally they despair of their own lives and they're killing themselves by the dozens. David was depressed. All of his hope and all of his joy is gone. The thoughts of his problems have turned inward, and now they're no longer out here. Now they're in here. It's no longer Saul is chasing me. It's no longer the 400 men are surrounding me. All of that has somehow come into his spirit, and it resides within his own emotions. He may not even be aware that anybody else is around. He is so down and depressed and discouraged. Sometimes we think depression is sin, and there are occasions perhaps when it is, but as I've read the history of the great preachers, I've been overwhelmed to discover how many of them had great, great difficulty with depression. Charles Haddon Spurgeon, the great English preacher, would oftentimes get so depressed
4: that he would have to take 2 to 3 months off from his ministry and go to the French Riviera just to be by himself and not even think about anybody or talk about anybody till he finally came out of it. Elijah was depressed, remember, after his great mountaintop experience. Jonah was depressed after he was confronted by God in his disbelief of God's will. I could name others in the Bible. Moses was depressed. Many of God's people have been depressed. David's depressed. And because of that, he has given up. He's just given up. He's in the midst of this situation. He doesn't see any way out. He doesn't see any hope. And so in verse 6, he just kind of looks at the problem and he says, "My persecutors are stronger than I am." You see what David has done now? I want you to listen carefully. He's added up the score. He's put everything down over on this side of the ledger. He's looked at all of his problems, and you can just see him mentally listening them. He's got all these people, and he's got Saul, and he's got this problem, and he's got his guilt over what's happened, and he's the king elect, but it doesn't going to happen that way. And he lists all these things down over, and he looks at him, he said, "Listen, there's no hope. When I look at everything that's wrong in my life, every problem I have, I've totaled it up, and I'm telling you, I'm going to lose." So he describes his experience in the last verse as being in prison. "Wait a minute, David, you're not in prison, you're in a cave." "Yes, I know, but sometimes your caves become your prisons, don't they? Sometimes the problems you go through literally incarcerate you in the midst of them, and you can't get out, and there's no way to look, and you don't know what to do." And David is right there in his life. This is his low point, and he's telling us what it's like. He's telling us honestly what he feels. And we can identify with it because we've walked with him through all these experiences. David is a man after God's own heart. And so when he thinks about Ahimelech the priest and that whole family being annihilated because of his rebellion, David's just overwhelmed with it all. And if we read the psalm, we sure identify, don't we? Some of you here today have been right where David was, and some of you are there right now. You may think I've been reading your mail. You may think I've been listening to your conversations because I've just described what's happening with you. But folks, I don't want to leave you there. The thing that's so great about this psalm is David kind of works his way through it. I want to just show you the beginning and the end of the psalm, and then I want to take you through the steps in between. Verse 1, "I cried unto the Lord." Verse 7, "Thou shalt deal bountifully with me." How did David get from the depths of depression to the confidence that he shows in the last verse? Well, at the risk of being very simplistic, let's just watch carefully the steps he walks through. And these are steps which we too can experience. First of all, he verbalized what was going on in his life. "I have come to this psalm often and read it often because it reminds me of all the things I don't like to do when I have problems." And I'm reminded that David was a man of God who followed these principles in his own life and shows us the way that we should go when we have difficulty. If you will look through the psalm, you will notice it over and over again. Verse 1, "I cried unto the Lord." Verse 2, "I poured out my complaint." Verse 5, "I cried unto thee." Verse 6, "Attend unto my cry." What is David doing? He's telling God what's going on. You say, "Doesn't God know?" Oh, yes, he knows. Why is it so hard for us to do that? Why do we struggle? Some of you have a problem that's overwhelming to you. It's bigger than you can bear, but you cannot bring yourself to tell anybody what's happening, and you haven't even told God. Before God, we speak our minds fully and name the problems and the people that plague us. Why do we do that? First of all, I do it because the best friend I have in the universe is the God of heaven.

0: thou art my portion and my refuge in the land of the living. And finally, David comes to the seventh verse, and he finishes up the psalm, and he's arrived at the place of victory over all of this. Bring my soul out of prison, watch this, that I may praise thy name, for thou shalt deal bountifully with me. From depression to praise, from problems to praise. And I like to believe that when David finished writing Psalm 142, he took a break, and he came back and wrote Psalm 57. Turn over to Psalm 57. We haven't but a moment to look at it, and we're just going to look at two verses. David is learning that God can be trusted in times of danger. And as he has talked about his problem to God, he now writes this great hymn of exciting praise to the Lord. Now, this hymn has two verses, and in between the two verses is a chorus. Verse 1 of the song is verses 1 through 4 in the psalm, and verse 2 is verses 6 through 11. And at the end of each verse, there is the chorus. The chorus is in verse 5. Be thou exalted, O God, above the heavens. Let thy glory be above all the earth. And then there's the second verse and the chorus again in verse 11. Be thou exalted, O God, above the heavens. Let thy glory be above all the earth. You see, we don't have much different pattern in our singing today than they did back then. We sing a verse and then we sing the chorus. We sing the verse and then we sing the chorus. But notice what is going on in the verses. Verse 1, be merciful unto me, O God, be merciful unto me, for my soul trusteth in thee. That's where David is at the end of Psalm 142. He's now trusting in God. In the shadow of thy wings will I make my refuge until these calamities are over. I will cry unto God Most High, unto God that performeth all things for me. He shall send from heaven and save me from the reproach of him that would swallow me up. God shall send forth his mercy and his truth. My soul is among lions. Those are the 400 to 600 men he's with. And I lie even among them that are set on fire, even the sons of men whose teeth are spears and arrows and their tongue is a sharp sword. But be thou exalted, O God. Above the heavens, let thy glory be above all the earth. They've prepared a net for my steps. My soul is bowed down. They've digged a pit for me. In the midst thereof, they have fallen themselves. My heart is fixed, O God. My heart is fixed. I will sing and give praise. Awake up, my glory. Awake, psaltery and harp. I myself will awake early. I will praise thee, O Lord, among the people. I will sing unto thee among the nations, for thy mercy is great unto the heavens and thy truth unto the clouds. Be thou exalted, O God, above the heavens. Let thy glory be above all the earth. I like to imagine the Bible. Here's this huge cave. It has an echo in it. And here are these 400 rough men. And David says, all right, everyone, listen up. It's time for choir rehearsal. All the tenors over here. We're going to sing. And at first, it didn't sound like much. But then they sang it again and again until that whole cave resounded with the praise of God in heaven.
1: Moment that must have been. And if you think back, you've probably had some moments like that in your life. Maybe not quite as stark as this one, but hey, these lessons on making sense of it all with a biblical perspective are available to you on CD. 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We'll have a great time together in the warm weather and with the beautiful ocean, lots of wonderful music and the teaching of the Word of God. Have a wonderful weekend. We'll see you on Monday.
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2: And she gets a lot of response. Here's a note from a listener. Ever since I was young, I've been obsessed with hard rock and heavy metal music. But when I was 42, I happened to come across FEBC and started listening to it from time to time. Eventually, I wanted to know why Jesus Christ, the Son of God, was killed on the cross.
3: It's a great question to ask, but it's a great opportunity for us to continue broadcasting the truth of the gospel into that country. He goes on to say, as I listened to it every day, I came to like the hymns very much, although I was so obsessed with hard rock and heavy metal music. Now I'm grateful to know the hymns. I used to play the guitar, but due to the after effects of a cerebral hemorrhage, I became unable to move my left hand at the age of 34.
2: He concludes, after a busy day, listening to FEBC fills me with joy. 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I feel the presence of God. 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I once thought I would be better off dead, but even then, FEBC is my guidepost and encouragement. So FEBC is my lifesaver.
3: Actually, the lifesaver is not FEBC. 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
2: Amen.
3: Pray that our new young staff will be effective at using social media to put that out to the people of Japan.
2: And thanks for joining us in prayer to reach Japan with the message of the gospel. 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

0: A good idea, yes.
1: Bevins? There you are. I've been looking all over the commons for you.
2: Well, do sit down, Carvel. You look as though you're in a spirit.
1: Oh, I thought for a moment I had. Do you remember that servitor that we thought was a little too morality conscious?
2: Oh, yes. Whitehill. Whitney. I forget his name.
1: Whitfield.
2: Oh, so it was. Well, what about him?
1: I've just seen him crossing the commons, and oh, what a crusty rounder. Old, and I mean old clothes, a strange kind of mincing walk. You really ought to see him.
2: I'd heard that he joined that holy club. Do you suppose that...
1: I don't think that has anything to do with it. I mean, even they take some care in personal appearance.
2: Is there a chance that he's still out there?
1: I don't know, really. Let's look. If you thought Whitfield was an odd one before, you should see him now.
3: We greet our friends everywhere with Chapter 4 of Apostle of Two Continents, the story of George Whitfield. This is another in the series Stories of Great Christians and comes to you from the Moody Bible Institute in Chicago.

0: is, sitting over there on that bench.
1: Good heavens, that? I mean, him? He looks like a beggar. I mean, I'd heard that he wasn't too popular as a servitor since this Holy Club business, but he resembles more a pauper than anything.
0: Like to have a little fun?
1: Now, what do you think?
0: It looks to me like Jan Whitfield is communing with whatever someone in his condition communes. Nature?
1: I suppose.
0: What say we help him commune with nature? I, for one, like to encourage piety.
1: What on earth are you talking about?
0: You almost said it right then. But not on earth. Rather, earth on. On Whitfield.
1: Oh, you want to cover him with earth?
0: Oh, just a handful or two. Old clothes are only worn when one expects to get filthy. Right?
1: Righto. Which one of us shall cast the first stone?
0: Think you can hit him from here?
1: Watch.
0: Oh, good show. My turn, but I like mud.
2: Say, what are you fellows up to?
1: He ducked out of the way of that one, Gavel, old man. Let's see if he can dodge this one.
0: Oh, you downed him. You downed him. What did you have inside that mud ball?
1: A rock. Don't you think he looks more pious in a prostrate position?
0: Excellently so, and he's a better target, too.
1: I suggest we disappear, Gavel. Look who's coming.
0: One of the professors, quick.
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4: Professor Drew, I didn't hear you come up.
3: I'm not surprised. It looked to me as though you were the object of some not-so-humorous sport.
4: There are many who misunderstand what I'm doing.
3: Do you understand what you're doing, Whitfield?
4: What do you mean, sir?
3: I've been watching you, and for good reason. You're a good student. You have an excellent mind and keen insight into everyone, it seems, but yourself. The change that's come over you since you began associating with those of the Holy Club has distressed me very much.
4: Distressed you, sir? I don't understand.
3: Simply, it's this. You've been losing weight. You look terribly tired at all times. And those clothes. Surely, Whitfield, you can afford better attire than that, even as a servitor.
4: I've put my shillings to better use.
3: Is proper nourishment bad use? Is proper insulation against the elements bad use? I wonder. And your time? I suppose you feel that visiting prisons and spending late and early hours in prayer is making the best of it.
4: I don't mean to sound impertinent, Professor Drew, but...
3: But I should mind to my own business, eh?
4: Well, I wouldn't have put it in quite those terms.
3: In substance, that would have been it, though. Whitfield, I don't know how to say this exactly, but... Well, I have a special concern for you. I have had ever since you first appeared in my classes. It's, well, lamentable to see a good young mind such as your own going off on some sort of distracting tangent. Do you remember how Plato pictures the human personality?
4: I do, sir. Reason, will, and emotion. All acting in balance with one another.
3: That's right. And do you remember also that... In that arrangement, the emotion is governed by the will, and the will is ordered by the reason.
4: Yes, sir.
3: I'd look into myself if I were you, Whitfield. I'd see if that harmony exists in this asceticism of yours. Did not even the Christ speak of abundant life? Be sure, Whitfield. Be sure.
4: I do what I must do, sir. I can make no other defense. Now, if you will excuse me, sir... I don't necessarily wish to shorten this interview, but some of us are going to the debtor's prison this afternoon, and I shouldn't wish to be late.
5: I was in hunger, and ye gave me meat. I was thirsty, and ye gave me drink. I was a stranger, and ye took me in. Naked, and ye clothed me. I was sick, and ye visited me. I was in prison, and ye came unto me. Then shall the righteous answer him and say,
6: That's all well and good, but who's going to pay me debts?
7: I think we'd better move along, George. I don't sense a receptive attitude here.
4: Whatever you think, Morgan.
6: Oh, are you going to leave now? I was just starting to enjoy them stories. They was putting me to sleep.
7: Come along, George. I say, we'd like to come out now.
4: I don't understand it, William. Why is there no healthy reaction to what we say and read?
7: You'll get used to it, George.
4: I'm not sure I want to get used to it. It isn't that that I desire. I want to know why no purpose seems evident in what we do. We read to them, we speak kindly to them, we say we care for them. But to what end?
7: I think there's great value in trying to show them that they are still human beings with personal worth. When a man's lost faith in himself, he's lost everything.
4: That sounds right and good, William. But since I began coming here, I've become less convinced that what we do really has value.
7: George, what was that you were reading in there just now?
4: It was from the Gospel according to St. Matthew. Why?
7: Stop here a moment and read it again.
4: Here it is. For I was in hunger, and ye gave me meat. I was thirsty, and ye gave me drink. I was a stranger, and ye took me in. Naked, and ye clothed me. I was sick, and ye visited me. I was in prison, and ye came unto me.
7: Well?
4: Well, what?
7: Those are the words of our Lord, are they not?
4: Yes, of course.
7: Do you need more reason than that?
4: This is a parable, a story. I see no exhortation or purpose in it for me.
7: But what is the result of behavior such as the story describes?
4: Those who did these deeds are welcomed into eternal rest. Those who did not are sent to eternal damnation.
7: Do you begin to see now?
4: Do you mean to say that we come here out of concern for ourselves, in order to gain entrance to heaven?
7: We apply to our lives the holy life, as we find it in Scripture. This is one aspect, yes.
4: That's sheer hypocrisy.
7: George!
4: But it is. We're not here to help these poor devils. We're here to gather feathers for our own caps. Can God be pleased with such double-minded motives?
7: I'm only pointing to what Scripture says, George.
4: I can't believe it. No, God couldn't ask a man to earn heaven by hypocrisy. But what does God ask? What does God ask?

0: George.
1: Oh, Charles. I'm sorry, I didn't hear you come up.
0: It's a nasty cough.
1: How are you, Charles? Now, John and all the others.
0: Oh, we're in fine shape. We're all a little worried about you, George.
1: Yes. My problem is simply holy living, Charles. That's the whole of it. You know how I embraced your methods. I spend long hours praying.
0: Frankly, you put most of the rest of us to shame with your zeal.
1: It goes deeper than these superficialities, Charles. Stop dressing carefully in an attempt to subdue vanity. Meals I eat are of food I don't like in order to subdue all love of pleasure.
0: I had no idea. Really?
1: I've even stopped meeting with the Holy Club because it was the last pleasure, the only pleasure that I still enjoyed. And it had to be forsaken.
0: George, I hardly know what to say.
1: But to what end, Charles? Why? What purpose has all this accomplished? I told you once that I felt like a man in a suit of armor, unable to free myself and reach God. Charles, I still feel exactly the same way.
0: George, please.
1: When I kneel down, I feel great heavings in my body. I plead with God to release me from the hellish, proud thoughts that distract my soul. I've lain prostrate on the ground, crying to God for days at a time. And why, Charles? Why?
0: George, you really are ill. Come, I must get you to your rooms at once.
2: Now I hope you'll listen to my advice, young man, and rest. You're in no condition to do a thing.
1: As you say, Doctor.
3: George, George, what is your trying to out-hurl at the Holy Club brought you?
1: I'm beginning to wonder if you might have been right all along. What does God want?
3: Could it be that your concept of God needs revision? What kind of God asks the fanaticism that you've engaged in, to the detriment of your own health? Any attempt to please such a God must end in some degree of madness. I think you already see what I mean. I'll stop in again, George. Get rested.
1: Is that true? Oh, God, is what he says true? Are you beyond touching? Am I here because I've attempted the impossible? No, I can't believe it.
4: George! You'd best lie back. I'm sure you should be resting.
1: John Wesley.
4: I thought I'd drop around to see how you're getting along. Charles tells you've had quite a time of it.
1: What does God want? What does God want of me?
4: Well, we find in Scripture these words, pure religion and undefiled before God and the Father is this, to visit the fatherless and widows in their affliction, and to keep himself unspotted from the world.
1: That is not true religion.
4: Hmm?
1: Look at me. I'm the epitome of what you've just said. Wait, where did I put that book?
4: This one by Scougal?
1: Yes.
4: The Life of God in the Soul of Man?
1: Yes, that's it. Thank you.
4: George, what are you...
1: Listen, here it is. Listen. Some falsely place religion, doing hurt to no one, being constant in prayer, and now and then reaching into their hands to give alms to the poor neighbors. Me, John, that's me. But listen to this. He goes on to say, true religion is the union of the soul with God, and Christ proved within us. It sounds right, John, but I can't quite understand it. Oh, God, God, I thirst. I thirst.

And so we conclude Chapter 4 of Apostle of Two Continents, the story of George Whitefield. This is another in the series Stories of Great Christians. It comes to you from the Moody Bible Institute in Chicago.

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1: It's 90 and partly cloudy. Wind is from the south at 15 to 20 miles per hour. Tonight, mostly cloudy with a low in the upper 70s. Then tomorrow, clear with a high in the mid-90s. Mostly cloudy tomorrow night with a low in the mid-70s. It's 90 and partly cloudy.

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2: People need to know that God still does miracles, not just across the ocean or back in the Bible. Like, He does miracles today in our own backyard, and it's incredible to be a part of watching Him do that.
3: Lisa Stephen is here with us today on Focus on the Family with Jim Daly to talk about the hope that teens and young adults have in their fear and uncertainty of unexpected pregnancy. She has a miraculous story, and thanks for joining us. I'm John Fuller.
1: John, I'm actually looking forward to this discussion. You know, Focus on the Family, we do take hits from time to time because we're discussing hard topics. Mm-hmm. But man, if we can't talk about hard things within the church, within the community of believers, where do you talk about them? In the world, and you get the world's impression and the world's influence. So today, the tough topic is teen pregnancy. It happens. And I think the testimony of our guest, along with how she has turned that pain into passion and what she does now to help teen moms, is incredible. Mm-hmm. And I'm looking forward to sharing that with everybody. And also how this is an example of, what about me, Lord? I mean, stepping up from obscurity, you're just a person waking up every day, doing the day-to-day things, and then you make yourself available to the Lord. Mm-hmm. And He says, you don't even know what I'm going to do with you, but here we go.
3: Mm-hmm. Yeah, and Lisa Stephen was a teen mom, and she's spent the past 25 years or so supporting women through Hope House, which is a residential facility for young moms here in Colorado. And she's turned her experiences and captured those in a book called A Place to Belong. The subtitle is The True Story of a Teen Mom, A Humbling Leadership Journey, and A House Called Hope.
1: Lisa, it is great to have you here. Welcome.
2: Thank you. I'm so excited to be here with you guys today.
1: You know, I want to start with something that was heart-wrenching as I read through the material, read the book, and you said that God, when you were a young child, you said, God didn't live at our house. Whew. As a parent, I mean, that brings me to tears just thinking, yeah, that my child would even feel that. Mm-hmm. But many of us kids, I grew up in a similar household. And yeah, I guess it gripped me because I thought to myself, that's something I could have said for myself, but I never put it in that